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2: Tonight will be clear and humid with a low of 68. Sunday will bring mostly sunny skies, pleasant conditions, and lower humidity with a high of 78. Sunday night will be mainly clear with a low of 65. Expect Monday to be partly sunny with a high of 81. I'm meteorologist Jason Caterina on AM 1160. Hope for your life.
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11: 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In 1967, he warned Americans, freedom is a fragile thing, and it's never more than one generation away from extinction. 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Freedom is more than inheritance. 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Every generation must fight for the principles that made self-government possible. Freedom only survives when each generation chooses to defend it. So, do we have the courage to defend and protect what is being challenged? The very principles that made America the greatest experiment in history?
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14: 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Some people bring joy whenever they go. Which person are you? Are you the person that lights up the room or turns off the lights? Are you the person that brings everything down, or are you the person that builds others up?

0: disagreement and conflict is almost inevitable in human relationships. When that happens, some people put up their fists, others call up their lawyer. Others look up the proverb that says a soft answer turns away wrath. In the big picture, those moments can either undergird our efforts to share Christ or undermine them. Today on A New Beginning, Pastor Greg Laurie helps us deal with everyone in a spirit of grace and humility. We're in Acts chapter 15.
1: So I heard about three biker dudes that pulled up to a roadside cafe one day, and they walked in, and here's a smallish man sitting on a stool having a meal. And they looked at this guy, started laughing, hassling him. One of them took his meal away from him. Another pushed him off his stool. And the man just went over and paid for his bill, quietly walked out, got into his semi. He's a trucker, okay? And one of the bikers says to the waitress, "He's not much of a man, is he?" She said, "Well, I guess not." She's looking out the window and watching the trucker drive away. She says, "I guess he's not much of a trucker either, because he just ran over three Harleys." Maybe that's not the best way to resolve conflict, but we all deal with conflict each and every day, right? There's just no way around it, even among Christians. You know, there are some people that create conflict unnecessarily. Conflict follows them wherever they go. It's always some kind of drama, right? You invite them over, there's going to be something that happens. And sometimes you don't want to invite those people over, because in a way, they're kind of like troublemakers. I make up imaginary characters, Bobby Buzzkill, Debbie Downer. I'm going to add a new one to that. Bobby Buzzkill, Debbie Downer, and Tina Troll. Oh, yeah. Oh, yes. And sorry to make her female, but this is the person that always counterpoints everything, even when you don't need to. And I find most of the trolls, though they're on Instagram and Facebook, many of these trolls are on Twitter, right? So you'll post a picture with some friends. Had a great meal tonight. And the troll will come back and say, "It must be nice to eat when people around the world are starving." Yeah, it is. And I'm sorry about that, but it was a nice meal. Or, here's a picture with my family. And then the troll comes back and says, "Not everyone has a family. Try to be more sensitive. Do better." Oh, brother, really? And then you do another post. Beautiful photo of a sunset. Check it out. And they come now with Bible verses. 1 John 2:15 says, "Love not the world, neither the things that are in the world." You know, really? That's so out of context. You post a picture. "Hey, I had a great laugh with some people." Oh, you know, "Let your laughter be turned to sorrow and your joy into mourning." Well, these are verses in the Bible, but people are misusing them. And there are some people that use the Bible to beat people down rather than build them up. And there are people out there that will mistreat you, they'll slander you, they'll hurt you. So what do we do with these people? Well, one thing you can do on social media is block them. And I love to block people. I love it. Now, if you say something I don't agree with, I might delete your comment. But if you attack, I'll block you. And I wish I could do it in real life. Of course, you can't do that. So we're going to have to learn how to resolve conflict. Let me add these words: to the best of our ability. The Bible says, as much as it is possible, live at peace with all men. Aren't you glad the Bible says, as much as it's possible? Because with some people, you can't live at peace with them. But at least you want to make the effort. So let's explore that together, because that's the subject before us in Acts 15, conflict. We have some troublemakers that have entered the scene. They're believers in Jesus. They're Jewish, and they have a Jewish background, and they felt that one had to be circumcised before they could become a Christian. This is basically a rite of the Jewish religion. It was never required of anyone but a Jew, but they're saying you have to be circumcised. So number one, this hurts. If you don't know what I'm talking about, talk to your parents or someone else, or We'll explain it. Circumcision hurts. Number two, they were placing an unnecessary barrier on these new believers. So Paul and Barnabas are now a missionary team, and they're not happy about it. And they thought, we need to go back to the leaders in Jerusalem and get this resolved. So now they're going to make the journey back to Jerusalem, because these Judaizers, these legalists, were saying James authorized what we're saying. And as it turns out, James had not authorized it at all. So they were not being truthful. So they wanted to go.

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2: I'm the brother of Jesus Card, but he was a man known for his great wisdom, and he pretty much was the leader of the church at this point, along with Peter. And so they need to go and speak with James now and get his input because of these legalists. And, you know, there are people like this that we know, and you can probably think of them, and I don't know if the people who are these people know they're these people. But let me just give you a clue. If no one ever wants to hang around you, you might be one of these people. Consider it this way. Some people bring joy wherever they go. Some people bring joy whenever they go. Which person are you? Are you the person that lights up the room or turns off the lights? Are you the person that brings everything down, or are you the person that builds others up?
3: Pastor Greg Laurie will have the second half of his message in just a moment. Well, Pastor Greg, it's such an encouragement to us here at A New Beginning when listeners tell us how this broadcast has impacted their life.
4: Yeah.
3: In fact, some people even call us and leave a recording of how the program has affected them.
4: Mm-hmm.
3: That's really the way that impacts us most, because we get to hear that in their actual voice. Isn't that true?
2: Oh, yes. I can't tell you, Dave, how many times I've met people just out and about who will tell me I'm maybe in an airport or, you know, walking through a market or whatever, and they'll say, "Are you Greg Laurie?" I'll say yes, and then they'll slap me. That happens most of the time, and I don't like that. No, they don't. But, no, generally people are so nice, and they say, "I have to tell you a story. Do you have a moment?" Yes, I do. And they'll tell me of how they came to Christ hearing our radio broadcast. That's such a blessing to me, and I want other people to hear those stories. So here's my question to you. Have you made a commitment to Jesus Christ listening to A New Beginning? And maybe you came to Christ at one of our Harvest Crusades, or are watching something we did online, or whatever it is. But if you came to Christ through our media ministry, I'd love to hear your story. I want you to tell me what happened to you, and we just might use it and put it on air. And a lot of people will be blessed to hear what God has done in your life. So there's a number you can call. It's a designated number to share your story. And Dave, what is that number?
3: Yes, 866-871-1144. You can call anytime. Again, 866-871-1144. Tell us how the Lord has used this ministry to bring you to the Lord. From our study of Paul and Barnabas in Acts 15, Pastor Greg is pointing out how to show grace and mercy in dealing with others, especially in moments of conflict.
2: So they go back to Jerusalem, and this is what happened as they meet with the apostles, starting in verse 4, Acts chapter 15. Let's read it together. I'm reading from the New Living Translation. When they arrived in Jerusalem, Barnabas and Paul were welcomed by the whole church, including the apostles and elders, and they repeated everything that God had done through them. But then some of the believers who belonged to the sect of the Pharisees stood up and insisted that Gentile converts must be circumcised and required to follow the law of Moses. So the apostles and elders met together to resolve this issue. The apostles gave a ruling. So basically they said, okay, we're not going to require circumcision. And all the Gentiles collectively said, phew. But now they go on to give a ruling. Verse 19, so my judgment is, and this is James speaking, my judgment is we should not make it difficult for Gentiles who are turning to God. Instead, we should write and tell them to abstain from eating food offered to idols and sexual immorality, and from eating the meat of strangled animals, and from consuming blood. We'll stop there. So one of these conclusions dealt with morality. The other two dealt with sensitivity. Let's start with the no-brainer, the one that dealt with morality. Tell these Gentile believers who've come to Christ the following. They should

Not commit fornication. That's what the King James Bible says. New Living Translation, they should not engage in sexual immorality. This comes from a single root word, porneia. We translate this word today to pornographic, pornography, etc. And it is a word that speaks of all sexual activity outside of God's proper order. And what is that? The only place where sexual activity can take place legitimately in the eyes of God is between a man and a woman in a marriage relationship, period. Right? That's it. There are no exceptions. Extramarital sex is forbidden in Scripture. Premarital sex is forbidden in Scripture. People say, I want to know the will of God. God says very clearly in 1 Thessalonians 4:3, here's God's will. Be holy and stay away from all sexual sin. So I don't know what's happening in your life and if you've wondered about this, but this is clearly taught in Scripture. But now we come to an issue of sensitivity where they say, tell them to not eat food that was offered to idols. Now, this is hard for us to understand today, so let me give you a little history. Back in this day, there were pagan temples everywhere. Temples built for all these gods that the people worship. These are the Gentiles. And they would offer meat or animal sacrifices to these idols. So you could get a killer deal on this meat. You could go in and buy it at a greatly reduced price. It was a lot cheaper than the kosher meat down at the market. Sold by the Jewish merchants. And so the Gentiles are like, hey, we know these idols are false. We don't believe in these idols. Why pay retail when you can get it wholesale? Let's go and buy this meat. But this offended the Jewish believers because it was offered to idols. And so here's what Paul is saying. Look, even if this doesn't mean a lot to you, it means something to your Jewish brothers and sisters. So for their sake, don't eat it and stumble them spiritually. So take away truth for us. We should not put up a wall where God has opened a door. We should be a bridge, not a barrier, to people coming to Christ. We should be a stepping stone, not a stumbling block. It should never be difficult for someone to come to church, say for the first time. And clearly they may not be a believer. And that's obvious for a number of reasons. But whatever it is, they come in. They should always feel welcomed into the church. You know, a couple may come in and they're living together and they come to church. Or someone may come in and they're gay. Or someone may come in under they're a drug addict or whatever it is. Or they dress in a way that makes some people uncomfortable. And you'll say, well, why are they in church? They're sitting next to me in church. I don't think this is a good thing. That would be like going to a hospital and saying, why are there so many sick people here? Because it's a hospital and they're there to get better. And I'm glad they're in the hospital and I'm glad non-believers come into our church because we want them to come. As I've said before, the church is not a museum for saints. It's a hospital for sinners. Now, having said that, I would also add this. They don't need to clean up their life and come to Christ. They need to come to Christ and He will clean their life up. All right? Jesus said, he that would come to me, I would in no way cast them out. Jesus cleans his fish after he catches them. But having said that, now, once they've come, once they've heard the gospel, and if they've made a profession of faith, the person who is gay needs to repent and no longer live that way. The couple that are living together need to move out and consider if they should get married at all, but not continue living in that way. The person who is addicted to drugs or alcohol should be and can be delivered by Jesus Christ. Okay, so the change has to happen. But I think sometimes we get the cart before the horse. Well, let's get them all cleaned up first and then they can come to church. No, let's get them to church. Let them hear the word of God. But it all starts here. Let them come into a relationship with Jesus. Let's not get this in reverse and miss what this Bible that we're holding is saying to us. We should not do anything that would keep people from hearing the gospel. So let's bring this to the present day.
Let's say that I'm a meat eater and you're a vegetarian. And by the way, I am a meat eater. I'm happy to be a meat eater. My wife took me out to a vegetarian restaurant the other day and didn't tell me until after the meal was done I was in a vegetarian restaurant, because she knew I wouldn't go with her if she told me ahead of time. So I had the meal. It was very good. She said, how did you like it? I says, great. She said, there was no meat in it. No, there was. No, it's a vegetarian restaurant. You know, I didn't really like it that much. That's a true story. So let's say that we're sitting down for a meal and I'm eating my, you know, filet and you're having your broccoli and you're offended. You're offended. You know, I wish you wouldn't eat that. That offends me. I can forego my steak so I don't offend you. Let's apply it a different way. Let's say we go to a restaurant and we order some pasta and you order a glass of wine. You say, I love wine with my Italian food. What if I say, but I was an alcoholic, and if I have one sip of wine, I could fall off the wagon. It's hard for me to sit here while you're drinking. Well, that's your problem, man. No, we're a family. And out of consideration for that person, you would say, well, I'll forego that. I won't do that because I don't want to do something that would cause you to stumble.

0: Good encouragement today from Pastor Greg Laurie. Aim for harmony in the church and try to build one another up. And there's more to come from this lesson here on A New Beginning. Pastor Greg has titled it, How to Resolve Conflict. It's all part of having love one for another. Of course, the ultimate example of love for another is when Jesus died for our sins. He gave up his life for you and for me. Salvation is a gift. Have you accepted that gift? Pastor Greg, what would you say to the person who hasn't yet accepted the Lord's gift?
1: I would say that God is just a prayer away. It just starts with you saying to God, I know I'm a sinner. I know that you love me. I know that you sent Jesus to die on the cross for my sin and pay for those sins and then to rise again from the dead, and I want him to come into my life. So here's my question to you. Have you done that yet? Because Jesus, who did die on that cross and rose again from the dead 3 days later, is alive and standing at the door of your life right now, and he's knocking. And he's saying, if you'll hear my voice and open the door, I will come in. Why don't you just stop whatever it is you're doing and pray this prayer with me? Say, Lord Jesus, I know that I am a sinner, but I know that you are the Savior who died on the cross for my sin and rose again from the dead. I'm sorry for my sin, and I turn from it now, and I choose to follow you from this moment forward. I ask all of this in Jesus' name. Amen. Listen, if you just prayed that prayer, the Bible promises that God has heard your prayer and has answered that prayer. The Bible says that we will confess our sin. He's faithful and just to forgive us our sin and cleanse us from all unrighteousness. So, God bless you. You've made the right decision, the decision to follow Jesus Christ.
0: Yeah, that's right. 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Now, hopefully you heard every word of today's message from Pastor Greg. If not, why not catch up by listening online? 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You know, Pastor Greg, when we start reading social media, we can get swept away with it. One thing leads to another, yes. And that leads to another. And before we know it, an hour has passed by.
1: Yeah.
0: They call that doom scrolling.
1: Mm-hmm.
0: Very appropriate. I've had the same thing happen with the Bible, though. Mm. You know, you start reading and you get involved in it, especially, you know, one of the Old Testament stories, like one of my favorites is Joseph.
1: Yes.
0: And all the twists and turns in that story. You just get swept up in it. What do you think the term would be, you know, the opposite of doom scrolling when you get swept up in God's Word?
1: Wow. What would that be? That's a great question. Maybe we would call going through scripture in the same way as hope scrolling. I mean, think about how you feel after you've doom scrolled. You feel like, what a waste of time. What did I learn? Nothing. Maybe you even got drugged down a little bit. But how do you feel after you read the Word of God? You feel helped. You feel hopeful. You feel encouraged, and you have your eyes on things above. This is the thing. Every day, every Christian should open up the Bible and read it. This is an essential to spiritual growth. You never get beyond it. You never outgrow it. And God will make his word fresh and new to you each and every day. As the psalmist said, your mercies are new every morning, but you got to open it. Nothing's going to happen if you don't open your Bible. Well, this is one of the things that I talk about in my new book, What Every Growing Christian Needs to Know. I also have chapters on the importance of prayer, how to pray effectively, why being in church is so vital for your spiritual growth, how to share your faith effectively, and much more. But we want to send you this book that will encourage you to continue on in your spiritual growth, because the moment you're not progressing, you can begin to regress. Someone said once, quote, "The Christian life is like a greased pole. You're either climbing or slipping," end quote. So you want to constantly be learning and developing and flourishing as a follower of Jesus Christ. 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
5: Well, welcome to Revive Our Hearts Weekend. I'm Dana Gresh. Those cute little guys sure did love to work. Let me see if I can remember their names. There was Doc, Dopey, Sleepy, Happy, oh, Grumpy, Bashful, and Sneezy. Of course, they worked in a mine with their picks and axes, and you probably use different tools when you work, but I want to ask, do you sound as happy as them when you're heading off to do your job? We all have work to do. Some of us are accountants, some are daycare workers and teachers, nurses, executives at the office, executives at home. Yeah, I'm talking to you, Mama. Writers, social media managers, janitors, cooks. The list is endless. And first of all, let me thank you for what you do to make this world a better place. Thank you. Thank you for your contribution to our society. God knows you and God sees the tasks before you. But do you ever feel like you're stuck on a hamster wheel, doing the same thing day after day, working, running, sometimes frazzled and getting absolutely nowhere? Let's see if we can gain some health and balance in how we approach work. First stop, the Revive Our Hearts Women of the Bible podcast. During an episode on the life of Ruth, Aaron Davis, Kristen Clark, and Portia Collins discuss the value of work and our attitude towards it.
8: How would you assess or describe our culture's view of work, Kristen?
5: Ooh, I don't know. I feel like there's twofold. It's like work like crazy. Hustle, yeah. Hustle, hustle.
8: Work is everything.
5: Work is everything. It's all of your success. It's your identity, your work. Just do it like crazy. And then there's kind of this other side that's like, work is a burden. Yeah. I don't want to work. So I'm just going to kind of be lazy and do my own thing. Do what makes me happy.
6: You know, I always go back to Genesis and how I think we miss the fact that we were given work before the fall.
8: Sister, are you looking at my notes? Because that's about exactly what we were talking about, but it's so important.
6: Yes.
8: Take us there.
6: And so, like, in my mind, I'm like, okay, we were created to work, right. To do work. But the thing is, our work should not consume us, and our work should not, like, that's not where the glory goes. Right. The glory goes to God. And so anytime when we're working and I feel like we make an idol of that work, mm-hmm. we're in dangerous territory. And then on the flip side of that, when we are just totally against working and just want to sit back and kick our feet up, once again, we're in some dangerous mm-hmm. territory. I think that there's a healthy balance that God intentionally put in place. He created us to work, but also he worked 6 days and rested on the seventh. So he models everything that we're supposed to be doing. And I think we just need to go back to the beginning and take mm-hmm. some notes.
8: Well, I think part of the reason the three of us are such close friends is because we're all a little type A, right?
5: Yes.
8: Is that a fair
5: yes,
8: assessment?
5: A little bit.
8: So I like to say I'm not type A, I'm type AA. Like, get Ooh. The job done yes. all the time.
5: Yes.
8: I have a sign in my office that says people over projects because I yes. have to remember
5: oh,
8: not to just think mm-hmm. that my to-do mm-hmm. list is my be-all, end-all. Mm-hmm. So I think I gravitate most into work is my identity.
5: Yeah.
8: But I can see the other camp gravitating towards work as a waste of my time.
5: Mm-hmm.
8: And I think Ruth is going to give us maybe some healthy perspectives on work. I want to read us a comment that came in through Grounded. And I love this comment. This takes us all the way back to COVID-19. She's referencing that. But she says, thank you, COVID-19, for reminding me that work is a privilege. She had that in all caps, which you know means we mean business.
5: Oh, yeah.
8: Work is a privilege. She said, I don't have to work, but I get to work and help provide for my family. May I never take work for granted. Mm-hmm. And I've thought about this comment many, many times, mm-hmm. the privilege of work.
5: Work is a privilege. Have you ever considered that? God created purpose, and it's a privilege to participate in what he assigns to us in our corner of the world. And that's true no matter how much we do or don't love our job. I mean, consider what Paul wrote in Colossians chapter 3, verses 23 and 24. Let me just read it to you. Whatever you do, work at it with all your heart, as working for the Lord, not for human masters, since you know that you will receive an inheritance from the Lord as a reward. It is the Lord Christ you are serving. Okay, first of all, he wrote that knowing that many of the people who would read it were slaves. They didn't even get to choose their work. But he said if they do the work not for the human master, but for the Lord, there'd be a reward. What assignments or chores do you have on your to-do list today? Who are you doing it for? If you'll start considering yourself to be working for the Lord, you may start to feel just how very privileged you are. We have a link to this episode of the Women of the Bible in today's transcript. Find that at reviveourhearts.com/weekend. That's reviveourhearts.com/weekend. Now, I want you to meet a woman with a fascinating work story, and I want you to hear what's the difference between just working for a paycheck and truly working for God.
9: My name's Julie McGregor. I'm from New Zealand, and I currently live and have lived for 7 years in Cambodia.
5: Julie was an ambitious young woman who had worked in the corporate world in New Zealand. She was a high achiever, and she worked hard at everything she did. But after a personal life crisis, she needed a change of pace.
9: I called out to God and just said to him, I need to see you at work in a bigger context than my life. And so my church said, well, there's a lady in Cambodia who we support, and she needs some help for a couple of months. So that's how I first got there. And I haven't moved back, so Cambodia is home now. In the beginning, I was working with small Christian organizations doing leadership development, but really my whole rhythm of life was the same.
5: though she moved to Cambodia to be a missionary, Julie's focus on achievement and getting results never changed.
9: I was very good at doing work for Jesus. All I did was swap being paid a lot for not being paid a lot, from living and working in a Western context around the world to living and working in a third world context. I was still making sure I was achieving and being valuable. I thought I have to be valuable to God and use every skill that He's given me, and I have to be value for the supporters that are sending.
5: This pressure to achieve was crushing to Julie. So she began seeking the Lord, asking Him to uncover the root of her desire for success.
9: And my identity, He showed me, was caught up in achieving. And all I really had done was swap my context, but I was still working for Him, but He showed me I wasn't working with Him.
5: Julie began reorienting her focus on the Lord instead of the things she could do for the Lord.
9: If our relationship with our Father, if our intimate relationship with the Lord is put on the back burner and is not the bullseye, is not the central focus, then we will burn out and we will be toxic to the very people that we have been called to love.
5: As Julie's heart became aligned with God's heart, He opened a completely new door of ministry for her.
9: Now, after a long journey, now I work in Cambodia's largest women's prison in Phnom Penh. I teach Bible, we worship. I've never been to seminary. I'm completely unqualified to be doing what I'm doing, yet God truly is so strong in my weakness. The women in my class, which has grown over the last 5 years from about 6 people to 40, is made up of women from all over the world, every continent.
5: Julie began listening to Revive Our Hearts when she came to Cambodia. As she listened, she found the Revive Our Hearts resources to be invaluable to her in this new ministry to women in prison.
9: God has used Revive Our Hearts, Nancy, and the podcast on the app. Thank goodness for the internet that I can actually access these resources from a place like Cambodia. It doesn't matter the time zone I'm in, and it doesn't matter that we don't have shops or places that I can go to access resources like you can in this country. And it was through listening to Revive Our Hearts that I actually really thought, oh, I actually don't think I know my Bible. And so that was the beginning of me letting projects go and doing less, it would seem, to the outside world, really studying God's word for myself and now teaching the women in the prison to study for themselves. And God is transforming them as they recognize their true identity. I am so grateful.
5: And I'm so grateful for Julie. God is transforming these women into His likeness, but it started with Julie being faithful. And what an example of Colossians 3, verse 24. Whatever you do, work at it with all your heart as working for the Lord. You know, you don't have to be in full-time Christian ministry or go to another country to do your work as for the Lord. That's not the point. Here's what I want you to take away from this. Whatever we do, we work with Him. We work with Him. Bookkeeper, teacher, doctor, editor, entrepreneur, maker of widgets, wiper of noses and bottoms. As you go, as you use your hands, remember that God gave you this job, this position. It's good. You know, I know of a nurse who reminds herself as she heads into the clinic each morning, "The Lord establishes my work." And she took that from Psalm 90:17. It's one of my favorite verses to quote when I begin to get overwhelmed by or addicted to what I accomplish each day. The full verse reads like this: "Let the favor of the Lord our God be upon us and establish the work of our hands upon us." Yes, establish the work of our hands. If you're struggling with the daily grind, or maybe you love it, you still need to be reminded, the Lord establishes our work. Not me, not you, the Lord. Maybe you need to write that on a post-it note and stick it to your mirror. That's Psalm 90:17. You're listening to Revive Our Hearts Weekend. I'm Dana Gresh. The work of our hands is important. Even if it's monotonous, it's good. God used his hands. Yes, he did. He created the world and still holds it in his hands. Does the sweet little children's song pop into your mind when I say that? He's got the whole world in his hands. Jesus worked with his hands. He built things with his hands, and he healed with his hands. I wanted Nancy DeMoss-Walgemuth to share with us some of the great examples in God's Word of his people using their hands, toiling for him. Here's Nancy.
10: The apostles worked with their hands, 1 Corinthians 4. The apostle Paul said, we labor working with our own hands. And Acts chapter 20 tells us, again Paul speaking to the elders at Ephesus, he says, you yourselves know that these hands have provided for my necessities and for those who were with me. Isn't it interesting that the great apostle Paul, who penned, I think, 13 books in the New Testament, was not above working with his hands? That he labored with his hands to provide for his physical and material needs so that he could be the apostle, teaching and preaching and proclaiming the gospel. You see, working with our hands is the cure, the antidote to laziness, to stealing, and to uselessness. And that's why we read in the Proverbs chapter 21 that lazy people won't work with their hands. The desire of the lazy man kills him, Proverbs says, for his hands refuse to labor. He covets greedily all day long, but the righteous gives and does not spare. You see the difference there? Lazy people are always wanting to get. And ultimately, if they can't get what they want, that can even cause them to turn to stealing out of laziness. But people who are hard workers are willing to work with their hands so that they can have something to give to others. So we read in 1 Thessalonians chapter 4, we urge you, Paul says, that you aspire to lead a quiet life and to work with your own hands, that you may walk properly toward those who are outside and that you may lack nothing. Now, this is serious business because Paul's not just saying this is something you ought to consider doing, but he goes on to say in 2 Thessalonians chapter 3, there were some in that church who were idle. They wouldn't work with their hands. And Paul said, look at our example. We did not eat anyone's bread free of charge, but we worked with labor and toil night and day that we might not be a burden to any of you, to make ourselves an example of how you should follow us. He goes on to say, if anyone does not obey our words, note that person and do not keep company with him that he may be ashamed. Now, that's something not only to model in your home, but it's an important thing to teach your children. Your children need to learn how to work. Well, there's so many ways that a woman in the context of her home can use her hands. I made a list of some of those and you will think of others, but sewing and mending, cleaning dishes, cleaning clothing, cleaning children, cleaning toilets, cleaning floors, cleaning spills, cooking, baking, food preparation, crafts, gardening, writing notes of encouragement. It's a way you can use your hands to minister grace to others. Now, let me ask you right now to stop and look at your hands. Just look at them. If you're a Proverbs 31 woman or becoming one, as we are committed to becoming together, your hands may not be model's hands. You may not have perfectly manicured nails. But let me ask you this. Are they serving hands? Are the hands that you're using to bless and to minister in practical ways to the needs of others? If they are, then though they may not be beautiful hands, their hands like the Master's. You see, Christ's hands were nailed to a cross. He endured that out of love, out of the heart of a servant, for the sake of the plan of redemption. And can I say that when you serve your family with your hands, when you work with your hands, you're doing it for the sake of the gospel. You're doing it so that your children may know what Jesus looks like, so they may be drawn to him, so they may want to know him. There's a wonderful word of encouragement in 2 Chronicles chapter 15. The prophet came to King Asa. And Asa was a man who had a heart for God, and he was seeking to establish reforms in the nation, which desperately needed those reforms. But it was hard work. And it would have been easy for Asa to get weary in the work and to give up. And God sent a prophet to him to say what I want to say to you today. He said, be strong and do not let your hands be weak, for your work shall be rewarded. Let me say it to you. But you, be strong and do not let your hands be weak, for your work, if it's done as unto the Lord, it will be rewarded. It will be.
5: Amen. I don't know about you, but I needed that encouragement today. Work on the farm and work in the ministry, it seems to be never ending. In fact, I've been telling Bob lately, I feel like the tail is wagging the dog. I just can't keep up with everything. There's always something to do, and it can weigh me down. Can you identify? The next time you're weighed down by all you have before you, as Nancy said, look at your hands. Consider everything they do in a day. And remember, they're like the Master's hands. And you are an active part in His redemption story. Ah, that actually sends chills up my spine, thinking that God is using you and me to display His story for all to see. Back in the early 1800s, there was a man known for dependence on prayer and for caring for orphans. His name was George Mueller. I've always been so intrigued by this man's life. Now, maybe you already know, but the Lord and His work were of supreme importance to George. Here's Nancy, joined by Jim Eliff and John Piper, telling part of this great man's story. Jim begins by sharing a verse that God put on George Mueller's heart, Psalm 81, verse 10.
11: And it said this, "Open thy mouth wide, and I will fill it." God used this verse and this concept to lead George Mueller to believe God, to trust God for the money to actually take these orphans in and be able to supply them with everything they would need for life.
10: Even as he made plans to care for orphans, George Mueller continued to keep God's glory as his number one priority.
12: The first and primary object of the work was, and still is, that God might be magnified.
13: Now, I think the biggest surprise I got in reading the life of Mueller is how pervasive was his insistence that he was not doing orphan work mainly for orphans.
12: The chief reasons for establishing an orphan house are, one, that God may be glorified should he be pleased to furnish me with the means, in its being seen that it is not in vain to trust him, and that thus the faith of his children may be strengthened. Number two, the spiritual welfare of the fatherless and motherless children. Number three, their temporal welfare.
13: Now make no mistake, those three, the strengthening of the faith of the Church of Jesus Christ by watching my life and how I care for the orphans, the spiritual welfare of the orphans, the temporal welfare of the orphans, those three in that order was his life. Not the other way around. This is really a deep sense of calling on George Mueller. It was absolutely his passion.
12: The first and primary object of the work was, and still is, that God might be magnified by the fact that the orphans under my care are provided with all they need only by prayer and faith, without anyone being asked by me, whereby it may be seen that God is faithful.
13: He was deeply grieved, quote, that so many believers were harassed and distressed in mind and brought guilt on their consciences on account of not trusting the Lord.
11: He wanted to be a living illustration that God was everything he said he was. And I find that to be the most important aspect of George Mueller's life, and the thing that we need to carry away with us more than anything else about this great man of God.
13: He chose the orphans decisively, crucially, to display the trustworthiness of God in answering prayer. So let's read it. It seemed to me best to be done by the establishing of an orphan house. It needed to be something.
12: It needed to be something which could be seen, even by the natural eye. If I, a poor man, simply by prayer and faith, obtained without asking any individual the means for establishing and carrying on an orphan house, there would be something which, with the Lord's blessing, might be instrumental in strengthening the faith of the children of God.
5: George Mueller was a great hero of the faith. He was a man who believed deeply in God and trusted him for all his needs. And this was evidenced through the work of George's hands. Just incredible. This Labor Day weekend, I hope you see that the work of your hands is just as valuable. And I hope you're encouraged to know that what you do for a living matters to God. For 25 years now, Revive Our Hearts has been bringing you the truth of God's Word for women. It's been 25 years of reminding you of the freedom, the fullness, and the fruitfulness we have in Christ. 25 years of saying, yes, Lord. Did you catch that? We've hit a milestone around here, 25 years of ministry, and wow, it's been such a joy. It's with grateful hearts that we continue to invite the next generation of women to say, yes, Lord. To do that, we're offering a new resource this month titled Devoted, 6 Women of the Bible Who Said, Yes, Lord. 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And isn't that the kind of inspiration we all need? 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I'm Dana Gresh. 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
21: 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Reuters Institute says we're now one of the top news brands in the nation. 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
0: Foundations of Freedom, a look at America's founding principles and the leaders who shaped our nation.
1: Ronald Reagan understood that liberty could never be taken for granted. In 1967, he warned Americans, freedom is a fragile thing, and it's never more than one generation away from extinction. President Reagan knew the freedoms secured by one generation were not guaranteed to survive to the next. Today, as socialistic ideas that place greater power in the hands of government gain renewed support, Reagan's warning carries even greater weight. Freedom is more than inheritance. It's a responsibility, one we all share. Every generation must fight for the principles that made self-government possible. Freedom only survives when each generation chooses to defend it. So, do we have the courage to defend and protect what is being challenged, the very principles that made America the greatest experiment in history?
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26: With SRN News, I'm Mary Rose. U.S. forces struck several Iranian crude oil tankers in response to missiles being fired at two U.S. Navy warships. U.S. Central Command said no American service members were injured in what it called multiple unprovoked attacks on Saturday. According to CENTCOM, U.S. forces retaliated by disabling two crude oil carriers near the Strait of Hormuz and destroying a third vessel near the Gulf of Oman. Rescuers in Nepal have pulled out a Chinese man and woman in separate operations 10 days after devastating floods hit the country. The man was rescued from a hydropower tunnel, bringing the total to three workers pulled alive from that hydropower project. This is SRN News.
25: Your AM 1160 weather forecast. Tonight will be clear and humid with a low of 68. Sunday will bring mostly sunny skies, pleasant conditions, and lower humidity with a high of 78. Sunday night will be mainly clear with a low of 65. As we head into Monday, expect partly sunny skies and a high of 81. I'm meteorologist Jason Katarina on AM 1160. 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
4: You don't want to just come to church. 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And when you go to work, people are going to see a difference. They're going to ask you, what do you have that I don't have?

0: 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Today, Roel will challenge you to honestly evaluate whether you fully receive the Spirit's power in your life, recognizing that when He fills you up, you can confidently resist temptation, boldly share your faith, and effectively represent Christ to a watching world. Today's study is titled, The Person Who is Empowered by the Holy Spirit. Here's Roel Reese.
1: Here in chapter 19 of the book of Acts, let me go back a little bit. That John the Baptist was cousin to Jesus in the book of Matthew. You have the genealogy of Jesus Christ in chapter 1. Chapter 2, Herod kills the babies. And then chapter 3, Jesus is coming to the Jordan River because John, his cousin, is baptizing people at the Jordan River. But the Pharisees and scribes are there putting them down. And John rebukes them. And as Jesus comes, he gets next to John and says, John, you need to baptize me. And John said, no, you need to baptize me. No, he said, you got to baptize me. So he went ahead and baptized Jesus. Now, when he baptized him, there was a dove, which was the Holy Spirit at that time. And you have God the Father speaking, and then you have Jesus. The triunity of God in Matthew chapter 3. When he was baptized and came up out of the water, full of the Holy Spirit, you turn the page and you come to chapter 4 of Matthew. And in chapter 4, Jesus goes from baptism to the wilderness to be tempted by the devil. Three times Satan tempted him physically, emotionally, and spiritually. When you come to Christ, your body, soul, and spirit, which means when your body, you're not a Christian, flesh. When you come to become a Christian, you repent. Nicodemus in chapter 3 of the book of John's gospel. Nicodemus was among the 72. He was number 72 of the Sanhedrin, the government of Israel. And one day, he didn't want to be seen by his friends. So he decided to go down to see Jesus. He went down by night. He saw Jesus and he asked him, Jesus, what do I have to do to become a Christian, to be born again? And Jesus said to him, you got to be born again of the Holy Spirit. He says, what do you mean? You mean I have to go back into my mother's womb physically and be born again, physically? And Jesus said, no, you don't get it. You have to be born again of the Holy Spirit. That's what's happened to us. If you have accepted Christ, you became a Christian because of the Holy Spirit. He was with you. You repented. You accepted Him. He came into your life. And a lot of times people stop there. They don't follow up in the AP experience, the upon experience. The upon experience is very needed in the life of a believer. The upon experience gives you power over sin. It gives you excitement to tell people about Jesus, witnessing to them. People will see a difference in your life when they see you excited, they see you witnessing to people. They know that not only you're a Christian, but you're a witness in the kingdom of God. And that's important. And here, Paul the Apostle in chapter 19 is going to teach us. Because in the book of Acts, in chapter 1, verse 8, and then you go to chapter 2, verses 1 through 7, and then you go to the book of Acts again, in chapter 4, in chapter 8, in chapter 10, in chapter 19, you have the explanation of the baptism of the Holy Spirit, the power. I want to ask you a question. Do you have the Holy Spirit? Do you have the power? When you pray, when you witness. Why is it that we're so weak when it comes to sin? When we have the Holy Spirit of God to say no to sin, yes, we trip, yes, we fall. But when we receive the upon experience, I can experience the power of God in my life through my life, my heart, my will, and I can make the choice to sin or not to sin. It's up to you. We have a way of escape. And that way of escape is to be read up, prayed up, and then the power of the Holy Spirit in our lives when people can see that we are real Christians. Look at verse 1 of chapter 19 of the book of Acts. See what he says. And it came to pass while Apollos was in Corinth. So Apollos had left Ephesus, he went to Corinth. That Paul, having passed through the upper regions, came to Ephesus. There he is. He actually does three missionary trips. He was a missionary. He would go through the churches. He would encourage pastors. He would encourage people within the church. They get saved 1 year. The next year, he'd go back and would check on them to see how they're doing in the Lord. That's what we should be doing with each other, checking each other out. If you're friends, they're Christians, how are they doing today? How are you doing today? So here's Paul the Apostle. Check this out. Verse 1 again. Having passed through the region, he came to Ephesus. And finding some disciples there, he said to them, so here are now 12 men, disciples. These are not the 12 that Jesus instructed. These are different. These are disciples of John the Baptist that he baptized. If you remember in the third chapter of the book of Matthew, when Jesus comes and is baptized by John the Baptist. Later on, as John the Baptist is preaching and teaching, Herod has taken him and put him in jail. So he's in jail. Herod liked him. But Herodias was Herod's brother's wife, and he had taken over her life, became his wife. So at this party, he had a lot of people there. Herodias' daughter began to dance. It began to dance dirty. And when she was finished, Herod said, even half of my kingdom I give to you, because he was so lustful. Half of my kingdom. So she said, well, wait a minute. Let me go talk to my mom. Goes talk to her mom. Mom, what should I tell him? She said, tell him to give you the head of John the Baptist on a plate.

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2: 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What the Holy Spirit can do. He goes on. To receive the Holy Spirit when you believed. So they said to him, we have not even so much heard whether there is a Holy Spirit. Whoa, wait a minute. You never heard that there's a Holy Spirit? Never. When Paul the Apostle got saved, he began to tell people about the Holy Spirit. And then others got saved, and they began to speak about the Holy Spirit. In the book of Acts chapter 2, 120 are baptized, and there's 30 people outside from different nations that came for the day of Pentecost. And what happens? They hear them speaking other tongues, and then they hear about it, and they get baptized, and they take that experience to other nations of the world to become Christians. I don't know if you've ever been prayed for to receive the baptism of the Holy Spirit. Maybe you've never heard of it. Maybe you've never seen people get baptized. When we have afterglow services, we lay hands on people to receive the baptism of the Holy Spirit. We want to make sure that you're a Christian, that you've repented, you've accepted Christ as your Lord and Savior. And because He becomes my Lord and my Savior, when I lay hands, not alone, when we lay hands on them, on that person, and the Holy Spirit baptizes them, they're totally a different person. They came in one way, and when they leave totally different. Every Sunday, that's why we're here. But the Holy Spirit has been speaking to each one of us individually.
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2: Have you received the Holy Spirit? Are you a Christian? Did you repent of your sins? Or just visiting? The Lord wants to make sure that you understand that He's the one that saves people. You don't want to just come to church. When you come to church, you want to come to church to worship, to be fed the Word of God. That when you leave here, you leave with the power of the Holy Spirit, so that tonight, tomorrow, the next day, the Holy Spirit will be in your life. And when you go to work, people are going to see a difference. They're going to ask you, what do you have that I don't have? Hey, we used to hang out. We used to go drink after work. You don't do that anymore. Why? Because I've accepted Christ as my Lord and Savior. And I've been baptized with the Holy Spirit. That's what Paul's doing here. Watch this. He goes on. Verse 2. Did you receive the Holy Spirit when you believed? So they said to him, we have not so much as heard whether there is a Holy Spirit. And then he said to them, question, in what then were you baptized? What were you baptized into? And of course, they were baptized in water. So he's telling them, why were you baptized into? And then look what he says. He says, and he said to them, in what then were you baptized? And they said, in John's baptism. Then Paul said, John indeed baptized with a baptism of what? Repentance. That's why when Jesus came to the Jordan River and John the Baptist was there and the Pharisees, scribes, Sadducees were there putting him down, he rebuked them. He rebuked them. He

0: Say you're religious people, you read the Bible, but you don't live according to the Bible. And rebuked them. And then Jesus came. And they began to see who Jesus was and what he did. He goes on in verse 4. And then Paul said, John indeed baptized you with a baptism of repentance, saying to the people that they should believe in Jesus, who would come after him. That is Christ Jesus, our Lord. That he would come. And then verse 5, watch this. And when they heard this, they were baptized in the name of the Lord Jesus Christ. They went into the water. They were baptized, so with and in, not upon yet. Not upon yet. You might have accepted Christ. You might have been baptized in water. But have you been baptized in the Holy Spirit? Power. Dunamis power. The word for the Holy Spirit, dunamis, we get our word dynamite. Have you been empowered to explode with the Holy Spirit, that you can overcome sin, you can share your faith, people can see Christ in your life and work it through my life? That's what Paul's talking about. The dunamis power that comes upon us. Watch this, verse 5. And they heard this, and they were baptized in the name of the Lord Jesus. And when Paul had laid hands on them, so they come and he lays hands on them. And what happens? And the Holy Spirit came, here we go, came upon, I circled that in my Bible, came upon, with, in, and upon. Check this out. And the Holy Spirit came upon them, and they spoke with tongues and prophesied. And now the men were about 12 in all. Paul was sent by the Lord to baptize them. They spoke in tongues. Well, when you read the book of 1 Corinthians chapter 12, 13, and 14, Paul explains that not everybody speaks in tongues. I got baptized with the gift of tongues when I was saved. I don't use it in public. I use it by myself. And when I speak in tongues, I feel like I have the Greek language, because I use the word kurios, and kurios means Lord. And I've never spoken in front of people. And a lot of people that I know were never baptized with the gift of tongues. It doesn't mean that everybody's going to receive the gift of tongues, but we're going to receive the same power. The same power given to us. To be able to teach, to be able to preach, to be able to witness to people. And these 12 men, they came without the Holy Spirit. Power. And now they're going to be leaving with the power of the Holy Spirit, as he says here. But you shall receive the power of the Holy Spirit. He says, has come upon you, and you shall be witnesses in Jerusalem, in all of Judea, in Samaria, and to the ends of the world. You receive power to become a witness, a martyr. People will see that you have the power of God in your life when they see you not sin against God. When they see you overcome sin. When they see that not only they knew you and something's happened to you, we trip, we fall, we get up, we repent, and we continue our life. But the enemy comes against those that are with and in, because you're being tempted by the enemy and the Holy Spirit that convicts you. You have to make a choice. Do I sin or do I overcome sin? In the Holy Spirit, in my will, I have to make a choice. What do I do? And the Holy Spirit's power will speak to me. And he says, this will get you in trouble, and this will not get you in trouble. What do you want? You have to make a decision. If I make the decision not to sin against the Lord, then I receive the power of God in my life. If I give in to sin, the Holy Spirit gets grieved. He can't work in your life. until you repent. Really repent. This is why in the book of Ephesians 4:30, he says not to grieve the Holy Spirit of God. If you grieve the Holy Spirit of God, he's a person, he can work in your life. But when you repent, and he's in your life, and you're doing what God says, you're reading, you're praying, you're receiving, and you're not giving in to the flesh, but you're giving in to the Holy Spirit, you're going to have a different life. A different life. It will blow you away. When I received the Holy Spirit, my life changed. Fully, completely. Pastor Dale, we all grew up together. And when they saw that I was changed because of the Holy Spirit, they got convicted. They came to know Christ. And we've never been the same. You'll never be the same. And I don't know if you're here today that you don't know Jesus. You've never repented. You're just a normal person, a sinner, without eternal life. That if you were to die today, you would never go to heaven. But if you've come to that place in your life where somebody showed you the kingdom of God, they came and they gave you the gospel, and you either accepted it or you rejected it. If you have rejected it, how long has it been? Because the Lord gives you a period of time to repent. And when you continually are rejecting and rejecting and rejecting the opportunity, one day there will be no more opportunities. Read Matthew chapter 12. No more opportunities. You made a choice. But when you come to that place in your life, you know that you've sinned against God, and he's convicting you, and you're not repenting, that when you do repent, you have a different life. You have the peace of God that passes all understanding. Maybe you're here, you accepted Christ, but you're living a life of carnality. You've accepted Christ, he's with you, he's in you, but between you and the Holy Spirit, you're living a life of the flesh, which means you have no power. You're giving in to sin. You're sleeping with your boyfriend, you're sleeping with your girlfriend, you're stealing from your company, you're doing things that you should never do again. You become a carnal Christian. And eventually you will be judged by the Lord.
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0: Paul the Apostle in the book of 1 Corinthians chapter 5, chapter 6. He says, those that are continually practicing, and he gives you a list of sins. Homosexuality, lesbianism, fornication, adultery, all these things will not inherit the kingdom of God. And he makes a difference there. He says, I'm not speaking to non-believers, I'm speaking to believers, Christians. They have never gotten rid of their sin. Your sin controls you. You can be used by the Lord. You have to repent. You're doing a about face. You're going toward hell, and then you're going towards the cross, and when you come to the cross, you're saved. You've repented, and God will receive you.
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13: All of those sound like pretty solid plans. But if you're a follower of Jesus Christ, you have an even more important commodity in which to invest. Here's Billy Graham.
14: Time is the capital we have been given by God to invest wisely. So the question is, where do we invest it? God calls us to invest our time capital, our very lives, primarily in people, not in projects or possessions. You can't count your days. but you can make your days count. You can invest whatever time is yours for a high yield return in the lives of people whom you introduce to Christ. That's one of your jobs.
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Thank you so much for tuning in on this evening. Thank you so much. We pray that you would be praying for the program, my friends. We need a response from the Creator. We need a response from the living God, the one that has created heaven and earth, the one that has created the beasts of the field and the fowls of the air, Jesus, Lamb of God, that takes away the sin of the world. Now, my friends, I want you to be praying for the program. As you know, we are in some difficult times here in not only America, but all around the world. We have chaos, wars, and rumors of wars, vitriol, hatred, poverty, sufferings, sicknesses, all kinds of problems that the Word of God says would be taking place before Jesus comes. In the last days, he said, men will depart from the faith, giving heed to seducing spirits and doctrines of devils. He said, the love of many will be waxing cold. Hatred. We have all kinds of problems. Greed, selfishness, the love of money, the root of all evil. Now, I want you to be praying for the program. Some are listening this evening because they need an answer from the Lord. They need a hearing from the Lord. They need to be blessed. They need to be healed. They need to be delivered. Some need to be delivered from drug addictions, alcohol. Some needs to be delivered from hatred and all kinds of problems. We need Jesus. We need the love of God. Now, we're going to be going into worship. Now, as we go into worship, expect and ask the Holy Spirit to pay you a visitation. And as we pray for a visitation, as we long for that presence, the presence of the living God, and when he comes, he just does not come to tickle our fancy. He comes to heal. He comes to put money in the bank account. He comes to take away your sicknesses. He comes to give you a brave, boastful personality and character. He wants us to put our trust in him. Stand still, he says to Moses, and see the salvation of the Lord. Let's go in to worship. Let's go.

Yes. All of the glory, Lord. Thank you for being so good. Thank you for your love for us. Thank you for blessing us. Thank you for helping us. And when we did not know, you came into our lives and you opened up our understanding. When we were down and out, when we had lost, when we were not responsible, you came and you blessed us. You came and you healed us. And when we were in danger, you protected us. You dispatched your angels. You empowered us with strength that came from the Holy Spirit. On the brink of eternity, on the brink of being lost, you've kept us in the land of the living. And today we give thanks and we praise you. Thank you, Jesus, for being who you say, who you say you are. You came that we might have life and that we might have life more abundantly. Came in your word, you say, for God so loved the world that he gave his only son, and whosoever believed in him shall not perish but have everlasting life. You said in your word that whom the Son set free is free indeed. You are Alpha and Omega, and we give you all of the praise, we give you all of the glory. Thank you, Jesus. And we're going to go back to worship, my friends. We're going to go back to worship. Let us go back.

0: His name is Jesus, my friends. There is no other name given under heaven whereby men, all of those that are here today, must be saved. In the name of Jesus, the Lamb of God, the first, the last, the root and the offspring of David. Some people say that he is Job's horse that paws in the valley, riding morning star, the crown jewel of heaven. His name is Jesus. His name is Jesus. Let every heart worship him. Now, my friends, some of you that are listening on this evening, you might not know him in a personal way. You've heard about him. You've heard people talk about him. But many, many years ago, he came and rescued me. Somebody might be listening on this evening. You might be in need of someone to rescue you. The brakes on your car, the lights, the horns, the windshield wipers, tires, they're there for protection. But you need Jesus when all of those things fail. When all of those things fail, you need Jesus. You might be at the back. You might be in a state of confusion, a ball of confusion. They had a song years ago by this group. They said they were doing fine on cloud nine. You can be whatever you want to be. There is no such thing as reality. That's when you live and believe that substance or people can help. The only one that can really help you is the one that created you, the one that knows when you were born, the one that knows everything about you. He is the Lamb of God that takes away the sin of the world. You might be going through, you might have a problem with your children. You might have a problem with your health. You might have a problem with your finances. I know people that were in the workplace when I was working, and they would talk about when they retired, they were going to enjoy life. Some called it the golden parachute. But my friends, I saw many that were putting their trust in the golden parachute. When they jumped off the job and thinking that when they jumped off the job, the golden parachute was going to open and it was going to allow them to come down easy. Come down with great blessings, great finances. But Jesus, my friends, is the only one that can guarantee you. He said, I come that you might have life and that you might have that life more abundantly. The abundant life. And he teaches us. His wisdom is above all else. You have a lot of people saying that they have all of this great knowledge and they can do this and they can do that. And my friends, the only one that can really help you is the one that knows everything about you. You got people that are putting their trust in people in another state. You got some that are putting their trust in people in Washington. But that person in Washington does not have the knowledge that he needs or she needs about you. Right now, Jesus knows everything about each and every one that is listening. He knows about each and every one that is listening. And he is everywhere. Knows about everyone. The hairs that you have on your head. Knows the footsteps that you've taken in life. Knows your ups and your downs. He knows your weaknesses. When you think you're strong, he knows what will shatter you, what will cause you to fear. He knows everything about you. And that's what we're going to pray now. We're going to go into prayer. Let's go to prayer. Heavenly Father, so many of us, we take your words for granted. You said on one occasion, Jesus, I am the stone that the builder rejected that has become the head of the corner. Lord, I thank you. Lord, I praise you. Each and everyone that is listening, pour out of your spirit those that need a visitation, those that need to know you. So many today don't want to hear about you. They think that you're just something or somebody that somebody has made up, somebody that has put your name on a piece of paper and you're not there. But oh Lord God, all they have to do is go high enough in the spaceship. And they'll see a ball, which we call the planet Earth. It's not hanging on chains, not sitting on a pedestal. We have the sun, the moon, the stars. We have the wind. We have air. The beasts of the field and the fowls of the air. You have created, Lord. Now ask these blessings as we bless your people. In Jesus' name I pray. Amen. Amen. And amen. Yes. Yes, Lord. Thank you. Thank you so much, my friends, for tuning in. This is Amazing Grace Radio. 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Once again, our phone number 847-258-4678. And as I always say, my friends, with God, all things are possible. With God, all things are possible. All right, my friends? All right, it's about time for me to go, my friends.
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6: With SRN News, I'm Mary Rose. U.S. forces struck several Iranian crude oil tankers in response to missiles being fired at two U.S. Navy warships. U.S. Central Command said no American service members were injured in what it called multiple unprovoked attacks on Saturday. According to CENTCOM, U.S. forces retaliated by disabling two crude oil carriers near the Strait of Hormuz and destroying a third vessel near the Gulf of Oman. Parts of the Midwest and Mid-Atlantic are bracing for severe weather over the Labor Day weekend. Forecasters say heavy thunderstorms are possible from Michigan to Delaware and will largely impact the same area that was drenched on Thursday and left about 500,000 customers without power. The severe weather threat is set to shift further south on Sunday. 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
7: Tonight will be clear and humid with a low of 68. Sunday will bring mostly sunny skies, pleasant conditions, and lower humidity with a high of 78. Sunday night will be mainly clear with a low of 65. Expect Monday to be partly sunny with a high of 81. I'm meteorologist Jason Caterina on AM 1160. Hope for your life.
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10: Welcome to the Believer's Dominion broadcast, a teaching ministry designed to empower believers in the knowledge of who you are, what you can have, and what you can do in Christ. Open your heart to receive a word that will be a blessing and that will equip you to walk in dominion. Lord, I welcome you again to the Believer's Dominion program, and I'm praying that you are blessed and highly favored, that everything is going well with you and your family, and that your heart is fixed on the Lord, that you have a made-up mind, that you have the you have purpose in your heart, that you're going to trust the Lord. And God wants us to trust Him and not anything or anyone except Him. And we tend to look at our jobs as our source, our income level, or our own skills, abilities, and strengths that the Lord has blessed us with. But how many know that everything that we have comes from the Lord? Every good and perfect gift, that is. And God wants us to have the best. He delights in the prosperity of His servants. And it's his pleasure to give us the kingdom. And he wants us to bring heaven to earth in our circumstances, in our lives, so that others can see that we serve the true and living God. Praise the Lord. And so we cannot divert our attention and think that man is dictating our lives, and that we're dependent on what's going on in the political system, the economic system, the judicial system, educational system. All of these systems are part of the Babylonian system, and we know who controls that system. And so we're not going to depend on that system. We're going to keep our eyes on the Lord and trust him and believe in his word, and that way we'll be able to come out on top. No matter what we go through, we all go through challenges and we all go through trials and tribulations. Even though we're bringing heaven to earth, we all go through things, but our afflictions, they're momentary and they're light according to the word of God. And so I'm a living witness, because the enemy has tried several times within a little over a year to take me out, to destroy my life and to attack my body. And so it's only through the grace of God that the word kept me alive, word that I have hidden in my heart. The word that says by his stripes we were healed, and that God is helping me to live out the fullness of my days and giving me long life, health, and strength. And so we have to just put the word in our heart, speak it in our minds, and even if we're not able to even articulate or to speak, the word is in our heart and in our spirit. And that's what is keeping us strong and alive and prospering in this world. Because the word tells us that out of the heart, the mouth speaks, and that the forces of life come from the heart, or the issues of life. And so it's what's in our heart that determines how we come out, not what we go through, but how we go through it and how we come out at the end. Praise the Lord. And so I just thank God that he strengthened me to overcome every attack of the enemy, and he will do the same for you. Praise the Lord. And so we cannot trust in systems, in the world system. We cannot put our trust in man. And we're going to look at a couple examples from the Old Testament. And we see throughout the Word of God, however, that God has always been there to deliver his people, to bring them out, to bring them through whatever challenges they may face. And so let's look at this situation here in 2 Chronicles, the 16th chapter. We looked at it the last time. I want to bring it forth again. And let's begin here at verse 7. And at that time, Hanani the seer, who was a prophet, came to Asa, king of Judah, and said unto him, because thou hast relied on the king of Syria, and not relied on the Lord thy God, therefore is the host of the king of Syria escaped out of thine hands. And so therefore Asa, the king of Judah, lost his victory. He depended on what a man had promised him. And so therefore that was just him relying on his own wisdom, his own knowledge, his own ability, rather than relying on the Lord and seeing what thus saith the Lord about this situation. And it goes on, it tells us in verse number 8, here the prophet is still speaking, were not the Ethiopians and the Libyans a huge host with very many chariots and horsemen? Yet because thou did rely on the Lord, he delivered them into your hand. And so because we put our trust in the Lord and not on how many people that are on our side or how many what we have in the physical, we rely on the Lord and he'll bring us through. He's not, God is not moved by many or by few. And he still brings us out. We conquer in every situation when we trust in him. And it goes on in verse number 9, which is what I really want to focus on. It says, for the eyes of the Lord run to and fro throughout the whole earth to show himself strong in behalf of them whose heart is perfect towards him. Praise the Lord. So God is, he sees everything. He knows everything. He's everywhere present at the same time. But he's looking. He's keeping record. He's examining and assessing whose heart is perfect toward him, who's right before him. In other words, we're not having anything in our heart that will take the focus the reliance, the dependence off of our Lord and Savior Jesus Christ, who is our God and our Lord and Savior. I'd like to now share a word on behalf of one of our loyal ministry partners, and that's Sunrise Health Foods. 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Remember, as you think about improving and maintaining your health, think about Sunrise, visit them, and you will be blessed. Let's look at verse 9 again. It tells us that, "For the eyes of the Lord run to and fro throughout the whole earth to show himself strong in the behalf of them whose heart is perfect towards him." And that means you and I, believers, we're keeping our hearts on him. We're trusting and believing in him, not in our own wisdom, not in our own understanding, not in what we have in the bank, not what we, who we know, not who our who is in our network or our social media or likes and all this and that. That's foolishness. And it goes on to say, "Herein thou hast done foolishly," talking about King Asa, "therefore from henceforth thou shalt have wars." In other words, you're going to have calamities, you're going to have issues, you're going to have things that will will wake you up and help you to see that that will get your attention and help you to get back on track. God wants us to stay on track. He's going to allow us to go through whatever we position ourselves to go through. He's allowing things to happen in our lives. Why? So that he can show forth his power, his love, his ability to bring us out and to bring us through and to make us more than conquerors, to build up our faith, to establish us and strengthen us, and to help us to rely on and trust in him all the more as our loving Heavenly Father. And so it's so important that we not look at things from our own perspective, that we always consult the Lord. We go to him and we ask him for direction. We ask him for understanding. And the Holy Spirit lives within each and every believer, born-again believer, rather. He's here to help us, to give us understanding, to teach us, and to show us the way. And our dependency should be on him as our guide, as our helper, as the one who's living this life alongside of us. Because God never intended for us to come into this world and do things just on our own and to try to make it on our own, in our own strength and through our own efforts. That's not how God intended. He intended us to live just like Adam lived in the garden, totally dependent on him. Praise the Lord. Now let's move on to Jeremiah, the 17th chapter. Let's look at verse number 5.

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2: Like the heath in the desert, verse number 6, and he shall not see when good comes, but shall inhabit the parched places in the wilderness, in a salt land and not inhabited. In other words, that person will be in a barren and a dry place in life where there's no fruit. And God wants us to bear fruit in every area of our lives, to produce and to show forth increase. And the Lord wants us to be an example to others. And so we have to understand that if we're going through, that God, we have to seek the Lord and put our hearts back on Him. And verse number 7, blessed is the man that trusts in the Lord and whose hope the Lord is. In other words, when we trust in the Lord, we're blessed. And that is so important that we understand that. In verse 7 in the Amplified said, most blessed is the man who trusts. That you have been blessed by today's message and look forward to being with you again soon. We also pray that you will sow a seed in support of this broadcast. 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Until next time, be blessed and well.

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3: Welcome to the Believer's Dominion broadcast, a teaching ministry designed to empower believers in the knowledge of who you are, what you can have, and what you can do in Christ. Open your heart to receive a word that will be a blessing and that will equip you to walk in dominion. Lord, welcome to the Believer's Dominion program. And I'd like to encourage you on today to not to trust in the system, in this world system, but keep your trust in the Lord, as we've been talking about. And we've been talking about how that we have to examine what's in our heart and make certain that we have the Word of God hidden in our heart. As the Psalms tell us, it says, Thy word have I hidden in my heart, that I might not sin against thee. And so it's so important, because Jesus also tells us that out of the abundance of the heart, the mouth speaks. And we have to understand that it's what we say that determines what we are experiencing in this life. Our mouth is it's very powerful. Our words are very powerful, because that's how we determine our destiny. What we speak, what we

say what we believe, because we only say what we believe in our heart. And so we have to make certain that we're saying what the Word says. Jesus said that he only says what he heard the Father say. He didn't speak on his own accord, and he never spoke what the devil was trying to do to come against him with, or whatever he was dealing with, if it was not of God. He never agreed with it by speaking it. He always said what the outcome should be, what he wanted to see come to pass. And that's how we should train ourselves to do as well. It's a training experience. It doesn't come natural, because naturally we want to say what we see. We want to speak what the circumstances are saying. And so then we get more of the same thing. And so if we speak sickness and lack and depression and other negative thoughts, well, we'll continue to experience those. And so we have to start standing on the Word. And no matter what the situation looks like on the outward, our reality is what the Word says, because the Word will not pass away. And it will stand forevermore, because God honors his word above his name. And so we have to understand that when we speak in the Word, we're speaking truth. And so it's so important that we understand the need for truth to be spoken, not only in our personal lives, but all throughout the all the areas of this life that we're living in. And that we pray that our leaders speak the truth, and that we have leaders that hear from God and that are led by the Spirit of God. And so important that we have peace in our lives, and we have the wisdom and the knowledge of the Lord, so that we can discern what is actually happening, so that we can come against it with the Word of God. Praise the Lord. And so last time we looked at 2 Chronicles of the 14th chapter, and how that Asa had made a covenant or a agreement with the king of Syria. And, you know, he even brought him silver and gold from the treasures of the house of the Lord. And he made a pact with him, because his father as well had a pact with him. And he trusted him to go against the armies of the Israelites. And so when it all came down, the king of Syria didn't stand on what they had agreed on. And, you know, it was a thing where he outsmarted the king Asa and didn't stand on his word. And so how many know that we cannot trust in mankind to stand on the word, to be honest, rather, and to do what they promised to do? We have to trust God in all things, and God wants us to trust him. And so that's why I'm looking at this passage again, because it tells us what happened as a result. And it says here, starting at verse number, let's see, chapter 14. And let's look at starting at verse number, rather, let's look at chapter 15, starting at verse 7. And at that time, Hanani the seer came to Asa, king of Judah, and said unto him, because thou hast relied on the king of Syria and not relied on the Lord thy God, therefore is the host of the king of Syria escaped out of thine hand. Okay, so the king of Syria is gone and left him standing alone. It says, were not the Ethiopians and the Lubans or the Libyans a huge host with very many chariots and horsemen? Yet, because thou didst rely on the Lord, he delivered them into your hand. In other words, the Ethiopians and the Libyans were delivered into Asa's hands because he trusted in the Lord. He let the Lord guide him. In verse number 16:9 says, for the eyes of the Lord run to and fro throughout the whole earth to show himself strong in the behalf of them whose heart is perfect towards him. And we know that we're perfect before God through our relationship and our through Jesus Christ being in the body of Christ. And so God sees us perfect. But God still wants us to show our faith in him. Our confidence is in him, not in man.
And he goes on to say, "Herein thou hast done foolishly, therefore from henceforth thou shalt have wars," or, you know, he's going to have afflictions and wars and things coming against him. Why? Because he trusted not in God. He put his trust in man, what man can do for him, and trying to handle things in his own strength and his own wisdom, and using monetary rewards to make a deal with someone that the Lord had not instructed him to do so. And so it's so important that we follow the guidance of the Lord. And Asa, he was wrought with the seer and put him in a prison house, and he was in a rage with him because of this thing. And Asa oppressed some of the people the same time. So, you know, he took his frustration and his anger out on the seer, the prophet, who came to him and gave him the word from the Lord. And so we can't get mad when we hear something that we don't want to hear, and we can't blame the person. We have to look and see if this is God speaking to our heart, if this is something that we need to take into consideration, and whether or not we're hearing from the Lord. And we have to make certain that we stay on the right path, that we not deviate, we not take our eyes off of the Lord, that we not look to our own understanding, our own human understanding, and our own thoughts, and what might be something that is not in our best interest. And we have to understand that in our heart, we have to examine if this thought is from God or if it's from the enemy who wants to get us off track. I'd like to now share a word on behalf of one of our loyal ministry partners, and that's Sunrise Health Foods. 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Remember, as you think about improving and maintaining your health, think about Sunrise. Visit them and you will be blessed. So again, we can't put our trust in man. Even though people may appear to be with us, we don't know truly who's with us or who's against us. We have to trust God. We have to be discerning and go before the Lord and understand that the enemy will use others to get us off track, to get us out of the will of God, to derail God's purpose for our lives, and to defeat us. And our trust must be in God and not the system. We can't depend on who's in the White House. We can't depend on who is, our own resources or our family members and those that we go to when we need help and advice. Yes, they may mean well. They may have our best interests at heart. But how many know that God knows best? He will lead us to greater victories. And last time we also looked at Jeremiah, the 16th chapter. Let's go to Jeremiah, the 17th chapter, and it's starting at verse number 5, and this is Jeremiah talking. "Thus saith the Lord, cursed be the man that trusts in man, and make flesh his arm, and whose heart departs from the Lord." And as we said in the past, Jesus has delivered us from the curse and all the effects of the curse. Sin, sickness, disease, and lack, and depression, and everything, and the wrath of God. So we know that we're delivered from the curse, but how many know if we trust in man, we're taking our eyes off the Lord, and the enemy could come in, and that's what we don't want. And it goes on to say in verse 6, Jeremiah 17:6,
if you're trusting in man, it says he shall be like the heath in the desert, or heath is a shrub, and or a person that's naked and destitute in the desert. And he shall, but shall inhabit the parched land in the wilderness, in a salt land and a not inhabited. So there's no fruit there. There's no abundance. There's no light or water. Even it's desolate. It's dry. It's parched. And we don't want to be in that situation, believers. We want to see fruit in our lives. We want to see God's abundance that He desires to give us. We want to see our lives bearing much fruit for the kingdom, so that others can see God through us and in us. Verse 7, it says, blessed is the man that trusts in the Lord, and whose hope the Lord is. And that's so important that we keep that in our heart, that we're blessed when we trust in the Lord. Verse 8, for he shall be as a tree planted by the waters, and that spreadeth out her roots by the river, and shall not see when we trust that you have been blessed by today's message, and look forward to being with you again soon. We also pray that you will sow a seed in support of this broadcast. 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You can make your checks payable to Believers Dominion Ministries. Our mailing address is P.O. 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
4: Hi, welcome to In Grace. This is Pastor Jim Scudder, and we are going to be taking you on a very unusual journey today on the Friday and weekend edition of In Grace. We are going to be telling you the story of an amazing American hero, a patriot, a man that has served our country, and someone that God used to find some of the only survivors in the World Trade Center on 9/11. I will be introducing you to a wonderful man by the name of Dave Carnes. And he could have given this story to a big movie production or a big television show that would have paid him a lot of money, but those people wouldn't give him control and final edit. But he wanted his story to be used of God and for the sake of the gospel. So God bless Dave Carnes as he found two people alive that were rescued in the rubble of the World Trade Center. And he gave In Grace this story because he knew we would also include the message of salvation that Jesus can bring. So today we're going to take you to meet Dave Carnes, and we're actually going to go and retrace his steps of that fateful day of September 11th, 2001. And we're going to start by going to where he was working that day, a little ways away from New York City and Manhattan. He was in Connecticut, but he has this unusual story about a particular car that he used that day, a Marine uniform that he had hanging up because he was in the reserves. He had to get a Marine haircut too. And then he took that car, 911 Porsche, and flew down the expressway, stopping at a church to pray, and then going right down to the rubble of the World Trade Center. Well, we're going to have him tell that story. Him and I are going to be going to those locations today to tell you the incredible, dramatic 9/11 story of Staff Sergeant Dave Carnes in our In Grace series, Heaven Sent Rescue, as coming up soon, we have the anniversary of September 11th, and we want to make sure we keep that story alive. Right before we get into that, there's a couple things that I'd like for you to do. Number one, I'd love for you to come and visit us at the Quinton Road Baptist Church in Lake Zurich, Illinois. We're about an hour northwest of Chicago, about an hour southwest of Milwaukee. So if you live in these areas or you're passing through, which many of you do come through Chicago, come by on a Sunday at 11 o'clock, and I would love to meet you as I preach almost every Sunday. Come up afterwards and say, hey, I listen to In Grace. I would be so honored to meet you and get a picture with you and pray with you. That would be a highlight of my day. We also would invite you to come to Israel with In Grace. As you know, In Grace stands with Israel, and I think we can stand with Israel in Israel and show our solidarity and love to the Jewish people and see the most amazing country in the world. To come along on our In Grace Israel Solidarity Tour, you can get a free brochure by calling right now 1-800-78-GRACE, 1-800-78-GRACE, or go to our website, ingraceradio.com. 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And finally, we'd love to send you what you're going to hear today. We have a video series that you can actually see it all. It's called A Heaven Sent Rescue. 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
4: It's such an honor to be with you, Dave.
5: Since 9/11 has happened, I'm just in awe that God had used me that day to do what he had me to do.
4: It sounds like you've used all of your life experiences for that one day.
5: You know, my life leading up to that, it was kind of disjointed a little bit, you know. My grandfather put in like 34 years in a steel mill. My dad put in like 32. I did like five and then I got laid off. And so I ended up going to New York I went to college in New York, got an accounting degree at St. John's University to package myself for the FBI, you know, figuring that, I could do, you know, my wife thinks I'm going to do white collar crime, but I'll be on these covert drug missions in Colombia and, you know, rocking and rolling.
4: There you go.
5: Doing my Marine Corps stuff. So I got the accounting degree and I couldn't get the FBI. So my dream of that is gone. And I shot out a letter to Deloitte and Arthur Anderson. And lo and behold, I got accepted by both of them. In hindsight, I think I picked the right one. I picked Deloitte because Arthur Anderson ended up going belly up.
4: Yeah.
5: That job put me at the World Trade Center, you know, right across the street. That was my workplace. It was the World Financial Center for 5.5 years.
4: So because of that, you were familiar with the layout of those buildings where I wouldn't have a clue, literally wouldn't have a clue where to go, what to do. And I mean, and by looking at it on TV, how would you even know what was used to be there?
5: I used to stroll through there for lunch.
4: While Dave had once worked at the accounting firm Deloitte's World Trade Center offices, on 9/11, he was working at their offices in Wilton, Connecticut, about an hour and a half from what would become Ground Zero. As we arrived in Wilton, Dave began to tell me how that day started for him. He also told me an interesting story about a newly acquired sports car, a Porsche 911, that he believed God wanted him to drive on this day, a day we will always call 9/11. This is the spot that you were at on 9/11, and this is a beautiful area in Connecticut.
5: It is.
4: You were working on a couple of your assignment here as an accountant.
5: Yeah, I got to work early that morning, and I had to drive a car that I had just bought like 2 months before, because that morning my daily runner was an 85 Mercury Marquis, which had some rust holes in the trunk. I dropped that car off at a shop next to Bible Baptist Church in Long Island.
4: You brought it that day because your other car's getting worked on.
5: My other car's getting worked on.
4: And you were, there was a parking garage you said?
5: On the roof of the building.
4: No kidding.
5: So I parked the car on the roof of the building that morning. Right when the first plane hit the tower, I get a phone call. And it was my sister in Pittsburgh. She was on her exercise bike watching CNN, and they had showed the North Tower on fire. And so she said the entire top half of the building is engulfed in thick black smoke.
4: Wow.
5: And they're saying a small plane accidentally flew into the tower.
4: And you're thinking this is bigger than a small plane.
5: I said, I look outside and I see a clear sunny day then. And as the crow flies, you know, lower Manhattan's about 50 miles from here. Mm-hmm. And I said, Joy, there's no way that a small plane could accidentally fly into that huge tower.
4: So you immediately are starting to think something's up.
5: I knew something had to be up.
4: Yeah.
5: And I said, and a small plane's just going to bounce off of that building and not do anything. She said, what could have done it? I says, a commercial airliner. Wow. And I says, it's probably hijacked by terrorists. So I kind of gathered my colleagues in the building outside my office, and I said, look, I says, you know, the North Tower is supposedly on fire. I think a commercial airliner hijacked by terrorists has flown into the building. I'm like, oh, wow. You know, and so we talked a little bit. I went back to my office. As soon as I sat down, the phone rang again. It was my sister, Joy. She says, Dave, you're right. I just saw it with my own eyes. Another airliner just flew into the South Tower. Now both of the buildings are on fire. She says, it was horrible. I went to God in earnest prayer for at least an hour, maybe 2 hours. And I was asking God, I was trying to envision like what it was like in those buildings, because I had worked in those. It kind of broke my heart, you know, thinking about what it's like in those buildings. And I said, God, if it means my life today, please use me to help anybody that needs help down there. If it's to help people, to defend my country, I will give my life today in your service. Hmm. And God put a picture on my heart, what I would find down there. And it was total devastation that I was going to walk into. I had this habit of always putting a starch set of marine utilities ready to go.
4: Now, when you say marine utilities, what does that mean?
5: That's the camouflage utility, the work uniform.
4: Okay.
5: That we would wear in combat.
4: You're out of the Marines.
5: I'm out of the Marines.
4: But you still have it.
5: I always did
4: go.
5: That. Ever since I first joined the Marine Corps, I always, in my front closet of our house, there was that starch set of utility. And I had hoped to God, I prayed that I'd never have to take that uniform off that hook, because that meant our shores were under attack.
4: Wow.
5: And on 9/11,
4: our shores were under attack.
5: I grabbed that uniform and I put it on.
4: So now you're leaving here in your 9/11.
5: Yeah.
4: Convertible.
5: I was in my, jumped in my convertible and I headed to Long Island, figuring I'd stop and get my Marine Corps gear, rappelling gear, and like I said, canteens, first aid kit. I stopped and got my gear, and then I went to the church and met Pastor Barker.
3: 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Let us come together to honor the heroes and acknowledge the courage of those deeply impacted by the tragic events of that day. Experience the incredible story of a heaven-sent rescue, an emotional tribute to a 9/11 first responder. 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
6: Now with his Marine cut, utilities, and Porsche 911 convertible, he raced to the most important stop of the day, Bible Baptist Church near Queens, New York.
4: Why did you come here?
5: I came here because I know what I was going into, and I knew I needed God's guidance and protection. And, you know, I wanted to pray with fellow Christians at my church. I got saved in this church
4: just a
5: few months earlier, the 9/11, actually. And lo and behold, when I rolled up, Pastor Barker was on the sidewalk, and he saw me coming, and I got out. I was in my uniform. He said, Brother Dave. He goes, you're going down there, aren't you? And I said, yes, Pastor. He goes, I knew you would. I knew you would. And I says, yeah, Pastor. I says, God's put it on my heart, and I'd like us to pray that God would, you know, guide and protect me. And about five of us gathered, and we, you know, prayed, and I got back in my car. I said, "Thanks, Pastor." And I drove down to my old Marine unit in Brooklyn. But it was very dangerous. And God did, you know, the prayers work. Because God, after I left here, it was another miracle after miracle that God kept performing and enable me to get down there. I mean, everybody told me, even on the way down, all the signs were saying all roads closed. So all roads closed. And here I am. I'm trying to defy the odds. You're not, even if you get there, you're just going to be in the way. Like, there's going to be thousands of professionals all over the place. You're not going to get in, and you'll just be in the way. When I get down there, it wasn't hundreds or thousands of professionals all over that pile. There was no one. And it was just me. And that's the picture that God had laid on my heart after I prayed, that it would be total devastation and no one there. And that's the way it was.
7: After your prayer with the pastor and a few others, how did you feel?
5: I was okay. I felt confident in what I was doing. And I was actually, it was a good feeling just to be led by God.
7: A man on a mission. You're just going to accomplish the mission that God had given you for preparing you for years for that one day.
6: While filming with Dave at the church where he got saved, we could tell that this place was dear to his heart. The current pastor, Carl Lubin, and some of his members joined us in another prayer, thanking God for the two police officers that Dave found and helped rescue on 9/11, and for many more to be rescued from the penalty of sin after hearing Dave's story these 20 years later. After the church, Dave checked with the Marines to see if they could use him, then sped toward the World Trade Center, catching glimpses of the horrendous column of smoke rising from Ground Zero.
5: So at this point, I'm driving across the bridge, and you can see the skyline of Manhattan very clearly. The Twin Towers on the south end, the two of them were very prominent on this. They dwarfed everything else in that skyline, and they were gone when I looked over. And I was used to crossing this bridge a lot, seeing them. And I'm thinking, what happened to all those people that were in there above where the planes hit? And that's what I was thinking of when I was in my office praying. I reflect back, trying to put myself in those buildings. And I'm thinking, all those people, they can't get out. They're trapped. And it really made me very sad. I go on Bell Parkway, and I'm cruising along. NYPD had blocked off all the entryways to Bell Parkway, just so first responders only could be on it. They saw me driving up, and I had the top off. It's a 9/11 Carrera Targa, so it's like a convertible. The top's off. They look down in there, they see a Marine, starts utilities. They see my rappelling gear, my helmet, and all my gear. And they just waved me in. They didn't check my ID or nothing. And I'm on the Bell Parkway, about halfway across, and I'm cruising along, and how fast am I going? And I looked down, because on a Porsche, the speedometer is this little dial, and then your tach is like this big dial, like that's what Porsche guys care about. And so I'm down, like, this is risky, just trying to see how fast I'm going. I was going in excess of 135 mile an hour, and it occurred to me, this is crazy. You're going to die just trying to get there. I hadn't even checked the air in the tires. I just bought this. It's an old 1979 Porsche. And here I'm driving at like 135 plus, and all I did was add a half a quart of oil to it.
8: Do you think the top being down, them being able to see you quickly, that you're a first responder?
5: Oh, that's totally.
8: That's why you were able to get in there and also get there quickly.
5: That totally legitimized me.
8: Yeah.
5: And I thought, as I was thinking that I might die trying to get there, if the tires blow out or whatever, then I thought, like, wait a minute, Dave, God had you to buy this car. God's got all that covered.
8: He's got to keep the tires together.
5: He's got it all covered.
8: Yeah.
5: So I stopped worrying about that.
8: Yeah.
5: I put the pedal to the metal. I don't know how fast I was going, but I don't think I could have wrecked that car because it just held the road like a magnet.
6: Dave miraculously arrived, getting as close as he could to the place where he had once worked. After grabbing his supplies, he found the situation just as God had revealed to him utter destruction, and all rescue operations ceased because of fear of further collapses. It was here that Dave met up with another Marine volunteer, Jason Thomas. Together, God would use them to find and rescue two of the very few found alive at Ground Zero.
8: David, standing right here by the footprint of the South Tower, you arrive, you're being led by the Lord to come here.
5: It was surreal, the way the sun just lit up everything inside through all that smoke was eerie. And there were police officers wandering around in the middle of the street. Some had the blue shirts, some had the white shirts, you know, the lieutenants and captains. And one of the officers in the white shirt, because I was going to drive my car all the way here, as close as I could get to the fallen towers. And he said, no, you can't go any further than this. So I jumped the curb and I parked beside some picnic tables and buttoned my car up and headed down Park Row South. Sergeant Thomas and I headed down Church Street, and he says, Cesar, we shouldn't do this. We're not allowed down here because Millennium Hotel is in imminent danger of collapsing next. And I said, Sergeant Thomas, I used to make structural steel beams in Pittsburgh. Let me determine whether that building's safe or not. And so we kept walking, and he said, see how it's leaning? And it's like a thin sliver of a building, and it's black glass. But the bottom half of it was all covered with gray soot, you know, from the collapse of these two towers. So it was literally was an optical illusion, but it really did look like it was both. But my knowledge of steel knew that that was an illusion and it was good to go, because I know how strong those girders were. We actually walked down the street and we're standing on the entryway steps to the Millennium Hotel. The doors were wide open. The hotel had been abandoned. And it's a fancy hotel. It was weird just seeing the doors left open like that. We were looking towards the Trade Center complex from the Millennium Hotel steps when all of a sudden that thick wall of gray smoke just opened up. Like it started out a small circle and it just widened and widened. And we could see the World Trade Center, and the sun was setting in a huge round orange ball behind the World Financial Center across the street. That's where I used to work. And I said to Sergeant Thomas, I said, that's the World Financial Center. We shouldn't be able to see that. The towers are gone. And then it just like closed back up again. And I said, Sergeant Thomas, I said, I'm going in here and I want you to come with me. You know, I staff sergeant. I said, when we cross this road, I don't care if anybody yells for us to stop. We're double timing in. And we're not stopping. Aye, aye, Steph, sir.
6: You will not believe what happens next. To see how God worked it all out in a heaven-sent rescue. And the truth is really this. We all are in need of rescue. The Bible says that there is not a just man upon the earth that doeth good and sinneth not. We've all lied, we've all stolen and lusted and been prideful and arrogant and rebellious. The book of Romans tells us that the wages of sin is death. We've all sinned and we all deserve to be separated from God in hell. We're all trapped, we're all going to die. But there is good news. A rescue was planned before creation. God sent his son Jesus to come to die for our sins on a cross. Jesus rose again, and he has promised to save all who will simply trust in him. Titus 3:5 says, not by works of righteousness, which we have done, but according to his mercy, he saved us. All you have to do is accept his amazing act of love and sacrifice. Trust in him. He will save you right now.
3: 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Let us come together to honor the heroes and acknowledge the courage of those deeply impacted by the tragic events of that day. 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
8: With SRN News, I'm Ron Taylor. Russian President Vladimir Putin has met with U.S. envoys Steve Witkoff and Jared Kushner at the Kremlin. The talks Saturday aimed at reviving a stalled push to end Russia's full-scale invasion of Ukraine. The Kremlin has ordered a three-day halt on strikes against Kyiv that starts at midnight. Ukrainian President Volodymyr Zelensky said that Ukraine is prepared to halt strikes on Moscow until Monday. The U.S. military says it has struck three Iranian oil tankers after Navy warships were targeted with ballistic missiles. The military statement Saturday said that an aircraft carrier and a destroyer evaded multiple unprovoked Iranian attacks and no U.S. personnel were hurt. Experts note a dangerous escalation after Iran's previous attacks at sea targeted commercial shipping. Hawaii bracing for heavy rain as Category 4 hurricane brushes past the Pacific Islands. At last check, Hurricane Lowell was 625 miles southwest of Honolulu. This is SRN News.
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9: Overnight will be clear and humid with a low of 68. Sunday will bring mostly sunny skies, pleasant conditions, and lower humidity with a high of 78. Sunday night will be mainly clear with a low of 65. Monday is expected to be partly sunny and pleasant with a high of 79. I'm meteorologist Jason Katarina on AM 1160. Hope for your life.
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13: 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The only way to stop him is by having Christ in you, because the Bible says greater is he that is in us than he that is in the world. And so my question for you now, is Jesus Christ living inside of you?
12: 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I'm your host, David James. Now, Pastor Greg Laurie, he is the senior pastor of Harvest Christian Fellowship in Southern California and Hawaii, and the feature speaker of the Harvest Crusades. We get started this week with a reminder that if we have Christ in us, we have nothing to fear. It's Chris Tomlin on Refresh.

0: God is so good to us. Ren Collective, counting every blessing here on Refresh. Hey, Pastor Greg, there are some listening to today's Refresh who may have doubts about the blessings of God. They have doubts, perhaps, about their faith. How should we handle doubt?
1: Well, I think we need to realize that doubt is always not the worst thing. Another way you might describe it is skepticism. And skepticism is not necessarily a sign that a person is wrong. It may be a sign they're thinking. You need to think these things through. Hey, read the book of Job. He had his conversations with God. He was challenging things that were happening in his life, pushing back on them, trying to understand them. That's okay. The key is cry out to God. Read the Psalms. How often the psalmist, many times David himself, would cry out to God.

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2: With SRN News, I'm Ron Taylor. Russian President Vladimir Putin meeting with U.S. envoys Steve Witkoff and Jared Kushner at the Kremlin. The talks Saturday aimed at reviving a stalled push to end Russia's full-scale invasion of Ukraine. The Kremlin has ordered a three-day halt on strikes against Kyiv that started at midnight. Ukrainian President Vladimir Zelensky said that Ukraine is prepared to halt strikes on Moscow until Monday. The U.S. military says it struck three Iranian oil tankers after Navy warships were targeted by ballistic missiles. The military statement Saturday said that an aircraft carrier and destroyer evaded multiple unprovoked Iranian attacks. Rescuers in Nepal pulling out a Chinese man and woman in separate occasions. 10 days after devastating floods hit that country, the man rescued from a hydropower tunnel. At least 1,300 people killed on the August 26 floods. More than 5,000 remain missing. This is SRN News.
1: Your AM 1160 weather forecast. Overnight will be clear and humid with a low of 68. Sunday will bring mostly sunny skies, pleasant conditions, and lower humidity with a high of 78. Sunday night will be mainly clear with a low of 65. Monday is expected to be partly sunny and pleasant with a high of 79. I'm meteorologist Jason Katerina on AM 1160. 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
4: 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Yes, it stands to reason.
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6: Does the daily grind consume you? 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
7: I think that there's a healthy balance that God intentionally put in place. He created us to work, but also He worked 6 days, He rested on the seventh. 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
8: I hope, I hope, I hope, I hope, I hope, it's home from work we go.
6: Well, welcome to Revive Our Hearts Weekend. I'm Dana Gresh. Those cute little guys sure did love to work. Let me see if I can remember their names. There was Doc, Dopey, Sleepy, Happy, Grumpy, Bashful, and Sneezy. Of course, they worked in a mine with their picks and axes, and you probably use different tools when you work, but I want to ask, do you sound as happy as them when you're heading off to do your job? We all have work to do. Some of us are accountants, some are daycare workers and teachers, nurses, executives at the office, executives at home. Yeah, I'm talking to you, Mama. Writers, social media managers, janitors, cooks. The list is endless. And first of all, let me thank you for what you do to make this world a better place. Thank you. Thank you for your contribution to our society. God knows you, and God sees the tasks before you. But do you ever feel like you're stuck on a hamster wheel, doing the same thing day after day, working, working, running, running, sometimes frazzled and getting absolutely nowhere? Let's see if we can gain some health and balance in how we approach work. First stop, the Revive Our Hearts Women of the Bible podcast. During an episode on the life of Ruth, Aaron Davis, Kristen Clark, and Portia Collins discuss the value of work and our attitude towards it.
9: How would you assess or describe our culture's view of work, Kristen?
10: Ooh, I don't know. I feel like there's twofold. It's like work like crazy. Hustle, hustle, hustle.
9: Work is everything.
10: Work is everything. It's all of your success. It's your identity, your work. Just do it like crazy. And then there's kind of this other side that's like, work is a burden. Yeah. I don't want to work, so I'm just kind of be lazy and do my own thing, do what makes me happy.
7: You know, I always go back to Genesis and how I think we miss the fact that we were given work before the fall.
9: Sister, are you looking at my notes? Because we're about exactly what we're talking about, but it's so important.
7: Yes.
9: Take us there.
7: And so, like, in my mind, I'm like, okay, we were created to work, right, to do work. But the thing is, our work should not consume us, and our work should not, like, that's not where the glory goes. Right. The glory goes to God. And so anytime when we're working and I feel like we make an idol of that work, we're in dangerous territory. And then on the flip side of that, when we are just totally against working and just want to sit back and kick our feet up, once again, we're in some dangerous territory. I think that there's a healthy balance that God intentionally put in place. He created us to work, but also he worked 6 days and rested on the seventh. So he models everything that we're supposed to be doing. And I think we just need to go back to the beginning and take some notes.
9: Well, I think part of the reason the three of us are such close friends is because we're all a little type A, right?
10: Yes.
9: Is that a fair assessment?
10: Yes, a little bit.
9: So I like to say I'm not type A, I'm type AA. Like, get the job done all the time.
7: Yes.
9: I have a sign in my office that says people over projects because I have to remember not to just think that my to-do list is my be-all, end-all. So I think I gravitate most into work is my identity. But I can see the other camp gravitating towards work as a waste of my time. And I think Ruth is going to give us maybe some healthy perspectives on work. I want to read us a comment that came in through Grounded. And I love this comment. This takes us all the way back to COVID-19. She's referencing that. But she says, thank you, COVID-19, for reminding me that work is a privilege. She had that in all caps, which you know means we mean business.
7: Oh, yeah.
9: Work is a privilege. She said, I don't have to work, but I get to work and help provide for my family. May I never take work for granted. And I've thought about this comment many, many times, the privilege of work.
6: Work is a privilege. Have you ever considered that? God created purpose, and it's a privilege to participate in what he assigns to us in our corner of the world. And that's true no matter how much we do or don't love our job. I mean, consider what Paul wrote in Colossians chapter 3, verses 23 and 24. Let me just read it to you. Whatever you do, work at it with all your heart, as working for the Lord, not for human masters, since you know that you will receive an inheritance from the Lord as a reward. It is the Lord Christ you are serving. Okay, first of all, he wrote that knowing that many of the people who would read it were slaves. They didn't even get to choose their work. But he said if they do the work not for the human master, but for the Lord, there'd be a reward. What assignments or chores do you have on your to-do list today? Who are you doing it for? If you'll start considering yourself to be working for the Lord, you may start to feel just how very privileged you are. We have a link to this episode of the Women of the Bible in today's transcript. Find that at reviveourhearts.com/weekend. That's reviveourhearts.com/weekend. Now, I want you to meet a woman with a fascinating work story, and I want you to hear what's the difference between just working for a paycheck and truly working for God.
11: My name's Julie McGregor. I'm from New Zealand, and I currently live and have lived for 7 years in Cambodia.
6: Julie was an ambitious young woman who had worked in the corporate world in New Zealand. She was a high achiever, and she worked hard at everything she did. But after a personal life crisis, she needed a change of pace.
11: I called out to God and just said to him, I need to see you at work in a bigger context than my life. And so my church said, well, there's a lady in Cambodia who we support, and she needs some help for a couple of months. So that's how I first got there. And I haven't moved back, so Cambodia is home now. In the beginning, I was working with small Christian organizations doing leadership development, but really my whole rhythm of life was the same.
6: Even though she moved to Cambodia to be a missionary, Julie's focus on achievement and getting results never changed.
11: I was very good at doing work for Jesus. All I did was swap being paid a lot for not being paid a lot, from living and working in a Western context around the world to living and working in a third world context. I was still making sure I was achieving and being valuable. I thought I have to be valuable to God and use every skill that He's given me, and I have to be value for the supporters that are sending.
6: This pressure to achieve was crushing to Julie. So she began seeking the Lord, asking Him to uncover the root of her desire for success.
11: And my identity, He showed me, was caught up in achieving. And all I really had done was swap my context, but I was still working for Him, but He showed me I wasn't working with Him.
6: Julie began reorienting her focus on the Lord instead of the things she could do for the Lord.
11: If our relationship with our Father, if our intimate relationship with the Lord is put on the back burner and is not the bullseye, is not the central focus, then we will burn out and we will be toxic to the very people that we have been called to love.
6: As Julie's heart became aligned with God's heart, He opened a completely new door of ministry for her.
11: Now, after a long journey, now I work in Cambodia's largest women's prison in Phnom Penh. I teach Bible, we worship. I've never been to seminary. I'm completely unqualified to be doing what I'm doing, yet God truly is so strong in my weakness. The women in my class, which has grown over the last 5 years from about 6 people to 40, is made up of women from all over the world, every continent.
6: Julie began listening to Revive Our Hearts when she came to Cambodia. As she listened, she found the Revive Our Hearts resources to be invaluable to her in this new ministry to women in prison.
11: God has used Revive Our Hearts, Nancy, and the podcast on the app. Thank goodness for the internet that I can actually access these resources from a place like Cambodia. It doesn't matter the time zone I'm in, and it doesn't matter that we don't have shops or places that I can go to access resources like you can in this country. And it was through listening to Revive Our Hearts that I actually really thought, oh, I actually don't think I know my Bible. And so that was the beginning of me letting projects go and doing less, it would seem, to the outside world, really studying God's word for myself and now teaching the women in the prison to study for themselves. And God is transforming them as they recognize their true identity. I am so grateful.
6: And I'm so grateful for Julie. God is transforming these women into His likeness, but it started with Julie being faithful. And what an example of Colossians 3, verse 24. Whatever you do, work at it with all your heart as working for the Lord. You know, you don't have to be in full-time Christian ministry or go to another country to do your work as for the Lord. That's not the point. Here's what I want you to take away from this. Whatever we do, we work with Him. We work with Him. Bookkeeper, teacher, doctor, editor, entrepreneur, maker of widgets, wiper of noses and bottoms. As you go, as you use your hands, remember that God gave you this job, this position. It's good. You know, I know of a nurse who reminds herself as she heads into the clinic each morning, the Lord establishes my work. And she took that from Psalm 90:17. It's one of my favorite verses to quote when I begin to get overwhelmed.

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2: Share with us some of the great examples in God's Word of His people using their hands, toiling for Him. Here's Nancy.
3: The apostles worked with their hands, 1 Corinthians 4. The apostle Paul said, "We labor working with our own hands." And Acts chapter 20 tells us, again, Paul speaking to the elders at Ephesus, he says, "You yourselves know that these hands have provided for my necessities and for those who were with me." Isn't it interesting that the great apostle Paul, who penned, I think, 13 books in the New Testament, was not above working with his hands? That he labored with his hands to provide for his physical and material needs so that he could be the apostle, teaching and preaching and proclaiming the gospel. You see, working with our hands is the cure, the antidote to laziness, to stealing, and to uselessness. And that's why we read in the Proverbs chapter 21 that lazy people won't work with their hands. The desire of the lazy man kills him, Proverbs says, for his hands refuse to labor. He covets greedily all day long, but the righteous gives and does not spare. You see the difference there? Lazy people are always wanting to get. And ultimately, if they can't get what they want, that can even cause them to turn to stealing out of laziness. But people who are hard workers are willing to work with their hands so that they can have something to give to others. So we read in 1 Thessalonians chapter 4, "We urge you," Paul says, "that you aspire to lead a quiet life and to work with your own hands, that you may walk properly toward those who are outside and that you may lack nothing." Now, this is serious business because Paul's not just saying this is something you ought to consider doing, but he goes on to say in 2 Thessalonians chapter 3, there were some in that church who were idle. They wouldn't work with their hands. And Paul said, "Look at our example. We did not eat anyone's bread free of charge, but we worked with labor and toil night and day that we might not be a burden to any of you, to make ourselves an example of how you should follow us." He goes on to say, "If anyone does not obey our words, note that person and do not keep company with him that he may be ashamed." Now, that's something not only to model in your home, but it's an important thing to teach your children. Your children need to learn how to work. Well, there's so many ways that a woman in the context of her home can use her hands. I made a list of some of those, and you will think of others, but sewing and mending, cleaning dishes, cleaning clothing, cleaning children, cleaning toilets, cleaning floors, cleaning spills, cooking, baking, food preparation, crafts, gardening, writing notes of encouragement. It's a way you can use your hands to minister grace to others. Now, let me ask you right now to stop and look at your hands. Just look at them. If you're a Proverbs 31 woman or becoming one, as we are committed to becoming together, your hands may not be models' hands. You may not have perfectly manicured nails. But let me ask you this. Are they serving hands? Are the hands that you're using to bless and to minister in practical ways to the needs of others? If they are, then though they may not be beautiful hands, they're hands like the Master's. You see, Christ's hands were nailed to a cross. He endured that out of love, out of the heart of a servant, for the sake of the plan of redemption. And can I say that when you serve your family with your hands, when you work with your hands, you're doing it for the sake of the gospel. You're doing it so that your children may know what Jesus looks like, so they may be drawn to him, so they may want to know him. There's a wonderful word of encouragement in 2 Chronicles chapter 15. The prophet came to King Asa. And Asa was a man who had a heart for God, and he was seeking

0: to establish reforms in the nation, which desperately needed those reforms. But it was hard work. And it would have been easy for Asa to get weary in the work and to give up. And God sent a prophet to him to say what I want to say to you today. He said, "Be strong and do not let your hands be weak, for your work shall be rewarded." Let me say it to you. "But you, be strong and do not let your hands be weak, for your work, if it's done as unto the Lord, it will be rewarded." It will be.
1: Amen. I don't know about you, but I needed that encouragement today. Work on the farm and work in the ministry, it seems to be never ending. In fact, I've been telling Bob lately, I feel like the tail is wagging the dog. I just can't keep up with everything. There's always something to do, and it can weigh me down. Can you identify? The next time you're weighed down by all you have before you, as Nancy said, look at your hands. Consider everything they do in a day. And remember, they're like the Master's hands. And you are an active part in His redemption story. Oh, that actually sends chills up my spine, thinking that God is using you and me to display His story for all to see. Back in the early 1800s, there was a man known for dependence on prayer and for caring for orphans. His name was George Mueller. I've always been so intrigued by this man's life. Now, maybe you already know, but the Lord and His work were of supreme importance to George. Here's Nancy, joined by Jim Eliff and John Piper, telling part of this great man's story. Jim begins by sharing a verse that God put on George Mueller's heart, Psalm 81, verse 10.
2: And it said this, "Open thy mouth wide, and I will fill it." God used this verse and this concept to lead George Mueller to believe God, to trust God for the money to actually take these orphans in and be able to supply them with everything they would need for life.
0: Even as he made plans to care for orphans, George Mueller continued to keep God's glory as his number one priority.
3: The first and primary object of the work was, and still is, that God might be magnified.
4: Now, I think the biggest surprise I got in reading the life of Mueller is how pervasive was his insistence that he was not doing orphan work mainly for orphans.
3: The chief reasons for establishing an orphan house are, 1, that God may be glorified should he be pleased to furnish me with the means. In its being seen that it is not in vain to trust him, and that thus the faith of his children may be strengthened. 2, the spiritual welfare of the fatherless and motherless children. 3, their temporal welfare.
4: Now make no mistake, those three, the strengthening of the faith of the Church of Jesus Christ by watching my life and how I care for the orphans, the spiritual welfare of the orphans, the temporal welfare of the orphans, those three in that order was his life. Not the other way around. This is really a deep sense of calling on George Mueller. It was absolutely his passion.
3: The first and primary object of the work was, and still is, that God might be magnified by the fact that the orphans under my care are provided with all they need only by prayer and faith, without anyone being asked by me. Whereby it may be seen that God is faithful.
4: He was deeply grieved, quote, that so many believers were harassed and distressed in mind and brought guilt on their consciences on account of not trusting the Lord.
2: He wanted to be a living illustration that God was everything he said he was. And I find that to be the most important aspect of George Mueller's life, and the thing that we need to carry away with us more than anything else about this great man of God.
4: He chose the orphans decisively, crucially, to display the trustworthiness of God in answering prayer. So let's read it. It seemed to me best to be done by the establishing of an orphan house. It needed to be something.
3: It needed to be something which could be seen, even by the natural eye. If I, a poor man, simply by prayer and faith, obtained without asking any individual the means for establishing and carrying on an orphan house, there would be something which, with the Lord's blessing, might be instrumental in strengthening the faith of the children of God.
1: George Mueller was a great hero of the faith. He was a man who believed deeply in God and trusted Him for all his needs. And this was evidenced through the work of George's hands. Just incredible. This Labor Day weekend, I hope you see that the work of your hands is just as valuable. And I hope you're encouraged to know that what you do for a living matters to God. For 25 years now, Revive Our Hearts has been bringing you the truth of God's Word for women. It's been 25 years of reminding you of the freedom, the fullness, and the fruitfulness we have in Christ. 25 years of saying, "Yes, Lord." Did you catch that? We've hit a milestone around here, 25 years of ministry, and wow, it's been such a joy. It's with grateful hearts that we continue to invite the next generation of women to say, "Yes, Lord." To do that, we're offering a new resource this month titled Devoted, 6 Women of the Bible Who Said, "Yes, Lord." 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You'll have to come back for that. Thanks for listening today. I'm Dana Gresh. 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
9: 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Several years after the ship departed, someone interviewed James to ask him what he'd learned. As Dr. Gary watched the interview, he wondered what James would say. He expected him to mention a specific procedure on removing tumors that James had mastered under his guidance. But James answered this: "It's good to be kind to people." At first, Dr. Gary was taken aback. Then he realized something profound. While technical skills are essential, compassion is what patients remember most. What a powerful reminder that true healing comes not only from skilled hands, but also from kind hearts.
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10: Hi, I'm Johnny Erickson Tata. Jordan had waited a long time to be baptized. Well, as long as his 8 years could contain. The pastor stood behind him in the baptismal, his hands resting on Jordan's shoulders, explaining to the congregation what Jordan was about to do. All the while, the boy was fidgeting. The moment had come and he could barely contain his excitement. The pastor began, "I baptize you in the name of the Father and the Son and the..." But right then, Jordan could wait no longer. He plunged himself beneath the water, and the church burst into laughter. When Jordan came up out of the water, he was smiling and lifting his arms in celebration. That little boy reminds me of Acts chapter 22, verse 16, where it says, "What are you waiting for? Get up and be baptized." Have you identified with Christ in baptism? I hope so. And if not, what are you waiting for?
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19: Here's Ann Graham Lotz on today's Living in the Light.
20: Jesus, he's always been thinking of you. You've always been on his mind, always been on his heart. He's praying for you with full understanding.
19: Ann Graham Lotz in a portion of today's message, which is titled, Jesus Prays for Your Faith. Jesus knows what it's like to be betrayed by someone you love. Judas Iscariot was one of the original 12 disciples. And we learn that Judas betrayed Jesus to the Sanhedrin in the Garden of Gethsemane. Why would Jesus choose him to be a disciple if Jesus knew what he would do that night? Well, let's learn more about this as Anne speaks from John chapter 17.
20: This is verse 12. While I was with them, I protected them and kept them safe by that name you gave me. None has been lost except the one doomed to destruction so that scripture would be fulfilled. And he's speaking of Judas Iscariot. And Judas, can I describe him for a moment? He was chosen to be a disciple, and Jesus gave him the responsibility of being the treasurer for the whole group. Judas was in the boat when Peter walked on the water. Judas was in the boat when Jesus climbed in and calmed the storm, and the disciples said, oh my goodness, who is this that even the wind and waves obey him? Judas was there on that hillside when there were 5,000 people who are men and families that were fed with 5 loaves and 2 fish. In fact, Judas was one of the disciples that passed out the baskets of broken pieces and saw the whole crowd fed until they were satisfied. And Judas was there when the man who was born blind was given sight. And Judas was there in Bethany when Jesus raised Lazarus from the dead. So what was it about Judas that he would betray his Lord? And why would he have been chosen to be a disciple when you know Jesus knew he would? God knew he would. So there are only two things I can come up with. Maybe you can come up with some more. But one reason is maybe Jesus chose him to be his disciple because Jesus wants you to know he understands what it feels like to be betrayed. So if you've had a spouse that walked out on you for somebody else, if you've had a sibling who stole your inheritance, if you had a business associate that took the business from you right out from underneath your nose and you didn't know it until it was gone, you had a best friend who you found has been slandering you behind your back and people are believing the accusations. Jesus understands what it's like to be betrayed by somebody that you love. So maybe that's one reason he chose Judas, but I think the greater reason probably is that Jesus chose Judas to be a disciple to underscore for you and me that while we're chosen by God to be a disciple of Jesus, we also have to choose. And Judas never chose to be a disciple. He followed Jesus. He stole from the treasury. He saw all those miracles, enjoyed being with Jesus for 3 years. I cannot imagine hearing Jesus, watching Jesus, being with Jesus for 3 years, and yet not embracing Jesus. But that was Judas. And he fooled everybody. The other disciples, they never guessed that he wasn't a real disciple because he just seemed so much like them. And the Bible says that within the church there are wheat and tares. And I think we have to be careful. We can't go pulling up tares because it may be a baby wheat. And so Jesus says at the end of the age, the angels will come and sort out the tares from the wheat and the sheep from the goats, but they're there. And sometimes you can hear them saying things in the name of Jesus, in the name of the church, things that are radically opposed to the Word of God. There are tares in the wheat. So I don't believe there's anybody who is like Judas here, but I want you to just take note that yes, God chooses you and me to be a disciple, but we also need to make the choice. He doesn't want us just blind robots. We're not just, you know, on a chessboard where he moves us around. We have a free will. And he wants us to choose to belong to Jesus, give Jesus our whole hearts and lives, to love the Lord our God with all our heart, mind, soul, and strength. So Jesus is praying for our faith that it would be established in God's word, that it would be secured by God's will, and thirdly, that it would be evident in our walk. Because if you're putting your faith in Jesus, we ought to be able to see that in the way you live your life. And first of all, in your redemption, in verse 10, glory has come to me through them. And we talked about that we live our lives to the praise of his glory. So whatever happens to us, good or bad, we just ask God, please help me to use this. My overall purpose and whatever this is to bring you glory so that other people see me going through this and they want to know you. So what do people see in you? What have you been redeemed from? If we had a chance to give testimony, what's your before story and your after story? What do people see when you've passed from darkness to light and death to life? And wish I had time to share stories of you. I can think of one right now, just one of those cage fighters down from Louisiana, just as rough and mean and tough. And he was my driver in New York City, and he had a big .38 revolver next to him, and mean as he could be. He walked down the street, and he was a small guy, but people got away from him, and they were afraid of him, and for good reason. And he was a champion cage fighter. And he was asked to sign to take me to the church where I was speaking, downtown Manhattan. And so he told me a story, and then he took me to the church, and I went in the church to speak. And he told me later, he said, you know, he said, it has a big armor-plated SUV. He said, I pulled it up on the sidewalk, and I parked right there where I'm not supposed to park. And he said, all right. He said, God, if you're real, I want to know you. And he said, I'm just going to trust that you're going to protect my car. When I go inside, I want to hear this lady. And he went inside, and he heard this lady, and gave his heart to Christ and been radically transformed. It's amazing. And moved from New York back to Louisiana where he's involved in a church. He got reconciled. He'd been separated from his wife for 17 years. They reconciled and He's been redeemed, you know? So have you been redeemed? Amen, you know? There should be a difference in our lives. In verse 13, he said, I say these things while I'm still in the world so that they may have the full measure of my joy within them. And to be redeemed, we leave that empty way of life and come into the fullness of his joy and his love and his peace and his gentleness and his goodness and his faithfulness and self-control and all the fruit of the Spirit. Nehemiah says, the joy of the Lord is your strength. And it grieves me when I speak to Christians and there's just this deadness on their face and I think, oh my goodness, where's the joy? Where's the sparkle? Where's the life? I think maybe they're not spending time in conversation with Jesus, getting to know. How can you spend time with him? How can you be in love with him and not let it sparkle from your face and show in your lips and just, you know, they ought to see it in the expression on our face. It should be evident not only our redemption, but our separation. Verse 14, I've given them your word, and the world has hated them, for they're not of the world any more than I am of the world. John 15, he says, if the world hates you, keep in mind it hated me first. If you belong to the world, it would love you as its own. As it is, you do not belong to the world, but I've chosen you out of the world. That's why the world hates you. Matthew 10, do not suppose I've come to bring peace to the earth. I did not come to bring peace, but a sword. Anyone who does not take his cross and follow me is not worthy of me. And we want to be loving and tolerant and inclusive, and we don't want anybody to think badly about us. And he says, oh, wait a minute. If you're living your life the way you're supposed to, you will be hated. Who hates you? That's a question to ask, isn't it? And why do they hate you? Is it because of Jesus in your life? And you and I are to separate from the world. And it doesn't mean, I mean, we live in the world, we eat in the world, we shop in the world, but we're not to draw our satisfaction, our fulfillment from the world. Think about it. The world's walking at a pace that's so fast with all this technology that makes life more convenient, but it's just ratcheted up our busyness and makes no time for God, no time to pray, no time to read your Bible. And we don't walk at the world's pace, do we? We're walking with God. And we make time for prayer and Bible reading and make sure that we follow through in obedience. The pattern of our behavior, the world's pattern, is just whatever they feel is right, what's right in their own eyes, that's what they live by. And you and I live according to the principles of God's word. And priorities, the priorities for the world, me first, and our priority is the kingdom of God first. How can we not separate from the world? You have to. Paul says, come out from among them and be separate. Who do you need to separate from? What do you need to separate from that your faith would be evident to others in the way you're living your life? And our faith should also be evidenced by our devotion. Verse 17, sanctify them by the truth. Your word is truth. So separation from the world, we're separated from sin and separated from the world, but we're separated to God. And that's sanctification. That's our devotion to God. So he separates you and me from the world to himself so that we live our lives for his glory. We're just walking at a different pace, different drumbeat. 1 Corinthians 6, verses 10 and 11, we're to be devoted to the will of God, but also the holiness of God. And Paul says in 1 Corinthians 6 that the sexually immoral, idolaters, adulterers, male prostitutes, homosexuals, thieves, greedy, drunkards, slanderers, swindlers will not go to heaven. But then the next verse he says, I love it. Then he says, but that's what some of you were. But you were washed. You were sanctified. So the people I just described, when you've been redeemed, God chooses you to be a disciple of Jesus and he sets you apart for his glory. He sets you apart to be devoted to him, to reflect his character in your life. He says you were justified, not only sanctified, you're justified, just as if you'd never sinned in the name of the Lord Jesus Christ and by the Spirit of our God. So he says, sanctify them with your word. taking it in, asking, what does it say? What does it mean? What does it mean in my life? And washing your mind and your heart and your life with the water of the Word, just letting it flow through you until increasingly the Holy Spirit conforms you to the image of Jesus. And then Jesus says in verse 19, "For them I sanctify myself, so that they may truly be sanctified." So that's interesting, isn't it? Jesus said he sanctified himself. And so going way back in eternity, when God the Father got up and motioned for his Son to come to him, and his Son, who's Lord of glory, seated on the throne with his Father and surrounded by millions of adoring angels, and the Father said, "Son, I'm going to set you apart for the work of redemption. And I want you to go to earth, enter creation, and I want you to do the work of redemption, to put once and for all to have victory over death and the devil and save people from their sin and shed your own blood to make atonement and to open heaven for them." And so he sanctified Jesus and he set him apart for the work of redemption. Now Jesus, the night that he's betrayed, facing the cross and all that that represents, it's like he's re-sanctifying himself. He was so devoted to his Father's will, he said it was like his meat and his drink. And now the night before he's crucified, when that will is going to take him all the way to the cross, he's recommitting himself to his Father's will. "And I'm willing to go the distance all the way to death on the cross." And so he sanctified himself for you and for me, set himself apart to do his Father's will regardless of what it cost him. And I think he's setting a pattern for you and me. Recommit yourself to living your life as a disciple. Now, devotion should be evident in our walk. People ought to see that we love Jesus. Do people know that about you? Do your children know that about you? Your grandchildren know that about you? They should see in our lives a mission. In verse 18, "As you sent me into the world, I've sent them into the world." So to be saved is to be sent. To be converted is to be called. And you're to take the gospel into the world between your own two feet. So what is your world? Your neighborhood, your church, your business, your office, your school, your classroom, your hospital, wherever it is that you work. And he sends you into your world to take the gospel of Jesus Christ. He is sending you. There should be a sense of mission. You can't be a disciple of Jesus and not be on mission. Who are you praying for that doesn't know Jesus? Who are you sharing the gospel with who doesn't know Jesus? What's your mission? So Jesus is praying for our faith, that our faith would be established in his word, secured by his will, evident in our walk through our redemption and our separation and our devotion and the mission. And then lastly, he's praying that our faith would be successful in our witness. And in verse 20, he says, "I pray also for those who will believe in me through their message." So he knows that the disciples are going to write down his word and they're going to pass that message to the next generation and the next and the next. And so he's praying for those who will believe on him through the message that he's given them that they're giving out. So actually, the night that he was betrayed, he's praying for you and for me. We're the ones who believed on him through the message they gave. And then who have you given the message to? So you've received it from them, so to speak. We've received God's word from the disciples. And then we've taken it, we've accepted it, we believe it, we live our lives by it. Then who are we giving it to? Who have we passed it on to? And our witness should result in other Bible believers. And I think that should start within our homes. So could it be the night that he was betrayed facing the cross? Was he praying for your children and your grandchildren and your best friend and your neighbor, those that you've been witnessing to, those you've been trying to make an impact on? And Jesus is praying for them. So make sure you don't water down your witness. We want to reproduce Bible believers, people that also put their faith in God's word. And we also want to bear the fruit of unified followers. Verse 21, "that they may be one, Father, just as you are in me and I am in you." So there can be different generations, different ethnicities, different cultures, different languages, different skin colors. But we are one in Christ. When you receive the Holy Spirit and he comes into you, Then the Holy Spirit is in me, the Holy Spirit is in you, the Holy Spirit is in Jesus, the Holy Spirit ever lives before the throne of God. We're made one, aren't we? So can I just apply that? That means for a disciple of Jesus, there is no room for racism or white supremacy or anti-Semitism or self-righteousness, critical spirit, whatever you want to name. I love Revelation 5 verses 9 and 10. It says, talking about Jesus, with your blood, you have purchased men for God from every tribe, every language, every people, every nation. You have made them to be a kingdom and priests to serve our God, and they will reign on the earth. We are one in the indwelling of the Holy Spirit. We're a family. And, you know, I've traveled enough around the world, and it's thrilling to meet God's people. And maybe they have different accent. Maybe I can't even speak their language, involved in some of their ministries. And we're like a family. There is a bond there. And I held Just Give Me Jesus revivals around the world. I still stay in touch with some of the international revival chairs, one in particular in Puerto Rico. And they've been through so much on that island. And to see her faith and to see what she's doing in her church and reaching out to people, and it's encouraging to me. And we would have such different backgrounds and cultures and economic level and all the rest of it, but we're sisters. And she knows that. She's a forever sister for me. So we should have the fruit of Bible believers, unified followers, and glory reflectors. Verse 22, I've given them the glory that you gave me, that they may be one as we are one, I and them and you and me. And the world doesn't understand the finer points of prophecy and doctrine and the inspiration of the scriptures, maybe the deity of Jesus, but they do know what they see in the church down on the street corner. And those people always bickering, fighting, critical of each other. And how many people don't want to know Jesus because of what they see in people who call themselves by his name? And we need to be people who reflect his glory ourselves, the way we talk, the way we act, the way we interact. We also need to reproduce that kind of person. Authentic believers who live for the praise of the glory of Jesus. So, unbelievers are more impressed by who we are than what we say, like our children. They watch us. And you can say all the right things, but if you're not doing them, not backing it up with the way you're living, then your words can fall on deaf ears. So, he's praying that our faith would be successful, would be fruitful in witness. So, I remember Miss Johnson, who founded Bible Study Fellowship, and she was applying to go on the China Inland Mission, and they asked her, and they said, you know, Miss Johnson, if you're there for 15 years and nobody ever comes to Christ, actually she was being interviewed with another person also, asked him that question, if you're there for 15 years and nobody ever comes to Christ, then what would you do? And the one lady said, well, I think I would quit. And then Miss Johnson said, I'd ask the Lord why. You know, we should expect fruit, right? So, who are you sharing the gospel with? Who are you discipling in your home, outside your home, in your church? And are you reproducing a Bible believer, a unified follower, somebody who's not critical and condemning, but accepts whoever and anybody who's in the body of Christ? We don't have to be the same, thank goodness. Great diversity, but there's a oneness in the indwelling of the Holy Spirit, and they should be glory reflectors, living their lives to the praise of his glory. So, who did you receive the message from? Who passed it along to you? And who are you passing it along to? And is somebody believing the Bible because you do? And somebody one with others of different races and different cultures and different nationalities because they watch you and they see you embracing those people and see that there's no, you don't blink your eye. You don't even see color. You don't see nationality. You just see people that God loves. And glory reflector. Do they want to reflect God's glory because they see it reflected in you? You make Jesus attractive to them. So, Jesus is praying in this day and time when we're living in this crazy world with anger and fear and confusion and division. people falling away from the faith, people falling away from God's word, people denying, within the church, denying the scriptures and what God has said, his word that's forever settled in heaven, he says. And he's praying that our faith would be established in his word, and that our faith would be secured by God's will. If we're chosen by God, we would know it. We won't keep doubting our salvation. Just come into that assurance. And he prays that our faith would be evidenced in our walk and fruitful in our witness. So would you choose to be an answer to his prayer? Would you not only stay focused on your relationship with God the Father, God the Son, God the Holy Spirit, but would you be steadfast in your faith that's rooted in his word, secured by his will, evident in the way you walk, successful in your witness? And remember, Jesus is praying for you. Praise God. Pray with me. So, Father, I thank you. It's very humbling to think that you look all over the world and your eyes rested on me and each one in this auditorium, and you've chosen us to be disciples of Jesus. And so, Lord, we confess that we've fallen short of that. And it's been enough for some of us just to be saved and know we're going to heaven, but we haven't embraced all that you are. We're not living our lives for your glory. We want to make that commitment. We commit before you. We sanctify ourselves. We put our faith deep, deep down in your word. Lord, we won't go on our feelings or what other people say. We believe what you say. So, Lord, I thank you for the diversity of disciples, that you don't expect us all to be Baptists and Presbyterians or Pentecostals or whatever. You're just looking for Jesus followers. We don't all have to go to a mega church or a home church or like hymns or like the contemporary. We're not all the same, Lord. You're looking for men and women who will fully commit themselves to you. And Lord, I want to be one. So I ask that you would take this message and put it in our hearts. Make it meaningful for us as we reflect on your prayers for our faith in this day and time. Thank you for praying that our faith would not fail. We ask this, please, in Jesus' name.
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2: With SRN News, I'm Ron Taylor. The U.S. military says it has struck three Iranian oil tankers after Navy warships were targeted with ballistic missiles. The military statement Saturday said that an aircraft carrier and destroyer evaded multiple unprovoked Iranian attacks and no U.S. personnel were hurt. Russian President Vladimir Putin has met with U.S. envoys Steve Witkoff and Jared Kushner at the Kremlin. The talks Saturday were aimed at reviving a stalled push to end Russia's full-scale invasion of Ukraine. The Kremlin has ordered a three-day halt on strikes against Kyiv, and Ukraine is prepared to halt strikes on Moscow until Monday. Hawaii, bracing for heavy rain as a Category 4 hurricane brushes past the Pacific Islands. At last check, Hurricane Lowell was about 625 miles southwest of Honolulu with top winds of about 150 miles per hour and is expected to move north past the islands over the weekend. This is SRN News.
3: Your AM 1160 weather forecast. Overnight will be clear and humid with a low of 68. Sunday will bring mostly sunny skies, pleasant conditions, and lower humidity with a high of 78. Sunday night will be mainly clear with a low of 65. Monday is expected to be partly sunny and pleasant with a high of 79. I'm meteorologist Jason Katarina on AM 1160. 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
10: Hi, I'm Johnny Erickson Tata. Jordan had waited a long time to be baptized. Well, as long as his 8 years could contain. The pastor stood behind him in the baptismal, his hands resting on Jordan's shoulders, explaining to the congregation what Jordan was about to do. All the while, the boy was fidgeting. The moment had come and he could barely contain his excitement. The pastor began, "I baptize you in the name of the Father and the Son and the..." But right then, Jordan could wait no longer. He plunged himself beneath the water, and the church burst into laughter. When Jordan came up out of the water, he was smiling and lifting his arms in celebration. That little boy reminds me of Acts chapter 22, verse 16, where it says, "What are you waiting for? Get up and be baptized." Have you identified with Christ in baptism? I hope so. And if not, what are you waiting for?
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13: We're essentially walking, talking billboards for what Christians look like. 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
14: Some people bring joy wherever they go. Some people bring joy whenever they go. Which person are you? Are you the person that lights up the room or turns off the lights? Are you the person that brings everything down, or are you the person that builds others up?

0: Disagreement and conflict is almost inevitable in human relationships. When that happens, some people put up their fists, others call up their lawyer. Others look up the proverb that says a soft answer turns away wrath. In the big picture, those moments can either undergird our efforts to share Christ or undermine them. Today on A New Beginning, Pastor Greg Laurie helps us deal with everyone in a spirit of grace and humility. We're in Acts chapter 15.
1: So I heard about three biker dudes that pulled up to a roadside cafe one day, and they walked in, and here's a smallish man sitting on a stool having a meal. And they looked at this guy, started laughing, hassling him. One of them took his meal away from him. Another pushed him off his stool. And the man just went over and paid for his bill, quietly walked out, got into his semi. Now, he's a trucker, okay? And one of the bikers says to the waitress, "He's not much of a man, is he?" She said, "Well, I guess not." She's looking out the window and watching the trucker drive away. She says, "I guess he's not much of a trucker either, because he just ran over three Harleys." Maybe that's not the best way to resolve conflict, but we all deal with conflict each and every day, right? There's just no way around it, even among Christians. You know, there are some people that create conflict unnecessarily. Conflict follows them wherever they go. It's always some kind of drama, right? You invite them over, there's going to be something that happens. And sometimes you don't want to invite those people over, because in a way they're kind of like troublemakers. I make up imaginary characters, Bobby Buzzkill, Debbie Downer. I'm going to add a new one to that. Bobby Buzzkill, Debbie Downer, and Tina Troll. Oh, yeah. Oh, yes. And sorry to make her female, but this is the person that always counterpoints everything, even when you don't need to. And I find most of the trolls, though they're on Instagram and Facebook, many of these trolls are on Twitter, right? So you'll post a picture with some friends. Had a great meal tonight. And the troll will come back and say, "It must be nice to eat when people around the world are starving." "Yeah, it is. And I'm sorry about that, but it was a nice meal." Or, "Oh, here's a picture with my family." And then the troll comes back and says, "Not everyone has a family. Try to be more sensitive. Do better." "Oh, brother, really?" And then you do another post. Oh, "Beautiful photo of a sunset. Check it out." And they come now with Bible verses. 1 John 2:15 says, "Love not the world, neither the things that are in the world." You know, really? That's so out of context. You post a picture. "Hey, I had a great laugh with some people." "Oh, you know, let your laughter be turned to sorrow and your joy into mourning." Well, these are verses in the Bible, but people are misusing them. And there are some people that use the Bible to beat people down rather than build them up. And there are people out there that will mistreat you, they'll slander you, they'll hurt you. So what do we do with these people? Well, one thing you can do on social media is block them. And I love to block people. I love it. Now, if you say something I don't agree with, I might delete your comment. But if you attack, I'll block you. And I wish I could do it in real life. Of course, you can't do that. So we're going to have to learn how to resolve conflict. Let me add these words: to the best of our ability. The Bible says, as much as it is possible, live at peace with all men. Aren't you glad the Bible says, as much as it's possible? Because with some people, you can't live at peace with them. But at least you want to make the effort. So let's explore that together, because that's the subject before us in Acts 15, conflict. We have some troublemakers that have entered the scene. They're believers in Jesus. They're Jewish, and they have a Jewish background, and they felt that one had to be circumcised before they could become a Christian. This is basically a rite of the Jewish religion. It was never required of anyone but a Jew, but they're saying you have to be circumcised. So number one, this hurts. If you don't know what I'm talking about, talk to your parents or someone else, or We'll explain it. Circumcision hurts. Number two, they were placing an unnecessary barrier on these new believers. So Paul and Barnabas are now a missionary team, and they're not happy about it. And they thought, we need to go back to the leaders in Jerusalem and get this resolved. So now they're going to make the journey back to Jerusalem because these Judaizers, these legalists were saying, James authorized what we're saying. And as it turns out, James had not authorized it at all. So they were not being truthful. So they wanted to go and get it from the horse's mouth, so to speak. Now, James is the brother of Jesus. We could say half brother, because obviously Jesus was supernaturally conceived in the womb of Mary, but James was a son of Mary and Joseph. He grew up with Jesus. And by the way, if you grew up with Jesus, that'd be hard not to drop that into every conversation. You know, I remember when Jesus and I were just boys, this happened. Or I remember Mary, our mother, made us dinner the other day, and what a meal it was. But he didn't do that. He didn't play the I'm the brother of Jesus card. But he was a man known for his great wisdom. And he pretty much was the leader of the church at this point, along with Peter. And so they need to go and speak with James now and get his input because of these legalists. And, you know, there are people like this that we know, and you can probably think of them. And I don't know if the people who are these people know they're these people. But let me just give you a clue. If no one ever wants to hang around you, you might be one of these people. Consider it this way. Some people bring joy wherever they go. Some people bring joy whenever they go. Which person are you? Are you the person that lights up the room or turns off the lights? Are you the person that brings everything down, or are you the person that builds others up?
0: Pastor Greg Laurie will have the second half of his message in just a moment. Well, Pastor Greg, it's such an encouragement to us here at A New Beginning when listeners tell us how this broadcast has impacted their life.
1: Yeah.
0: In fact, some people even call us and leave a recording of how the program has affected them.
2: Mm-hmm.
0: That's really the way that impacts us most, because we get to hear that in their actual voice. Isn't that true?
1: Oh, yes. I can't tell you, Dave, how many times I've met people just out and about who will tell me I'm maybe in an airport or walking through a market or whatever, and they'll say, are you Greg Laurie? I'll say yes, and then they'll slap me. That happens most of the time, and I don't like that. No, they don't. But generally people are so nice, and they say, I have to tell you a story. Do you have a moment? Yes, I do. Mm. And they'll tell me of how they came to Christ hearing our radio broadcast. That's such a blessing to me, and I want other people to hear those stories. So here's my question to you. Have you made a commitment to Jesus Christ listening to A New Beginning? And maybe you came to Christ at one of our Harvest Crusades, or are watching something we did online, or whatever it is. But if you came to Christ through our media ministry, I'd love to hear your story. I want you to tell me what happened to you, and we just might use it and put it on air. And a lot of people will be blessed to hear what God has done in your life.

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2: Strangled animals and from consuming blood. We'll stop there. So one of these conclusions dealt with morality. The other two dealt with sensitivity. Let's start with the no-brainer, the one that dealt with morality. Tell these Gentile believers who've come to Christ the following. They should not commit fornication. That's what the King James Bible says. New Living Translation, they should not engage in sexual immorality. This comes from a single root word, porneia. We translate this word today to pornographic, pornography, etc. And it is a word that speaks of all sexual activity outside of God's proper order. And what is that? The only place where sexual activity can take place legitimately in the eyes of God is between a man and a woman in a marriage relationship, period. Right? That's it. There are no exceptions. Extramarital sex is forbidden in Scripture. Premarital sex is forbidden in Scripture. People say, I want to know the will of God. God says very clearly in 1 Thessalonians 4:3, here's God's will. Be holy and stay away from all sexual sin. So I don't know what's happening in your life and if you've wondered about this, but this is clearly taught in Scripture. But now we come to an issue of sensitivity where they say, tell them to not eat food that was offered to idols. Now, this is hard for us to understand today, so let me give you a little history. Back in this day, there were pagan temples everywhere. Temples built for all these gods that the people worship. These are the Gentiles. And they would offer meat or animal sacrifices to these idols. So you could get a killer deal on this meat. You could go in and buy it at a greatly reduced price. It was a lot cheaper than the kosher meat down at the market. Sold by the Jewish merchants. And so the Gentiles are like, hey, we know these idols are false. We don't believe in these idols. Why pay retail when you can get it wholesale? Let's go and buy this meat. But this offended the Jewish believers because it was offered to idols. And so here's what Paul is saying. Look, even if this doesn't mean a lot to you, it means something to your Jewish brothers and sisters. So for their sake, don't eat it and stumble them spiritually. So take away truth for us. We should not put up a wall where God has opened a door. We should be a bridge, not a barrier to people coming to Christ. We should be a stepping stone, not a stumbling block. It should never be difficult for someone to come to church, say for the first time. And clearly they may not be a believer. And that's obvious for a number of reasons. But whatever it is, they come in. They should always feel welcomed into the church. You know, a couple may come in and they're living together and they come to church. Or someone may come in and they're gay. Or someone may come in under they're a drug addict or whatever it is. Or they dress in a way that makes some people uncomfortable. And you'll say, well, why are they in church? They're sitting next to me in church. I don't think this is a good thing. That would be like going to a hospital and saying, why are there so many sick people here? Because it's a hospital and they're there to get better. And I'm glad they're in the hospital and I'm glad non-believers come into our church because we want them to come. As I've said before, the church is not a museum for saints. It's a hospital for sinners. Now, having said that, I would also add this. They don't need to clean up their life and come to Christ. They need to come to Christ and He will clean their life up. All right? Jesus said, he that would come to me, I would in no way cast them out. Jesus cleans his fish after he catches them. But having said that, now, once they've come, once they've heard the gospel, and if they've made a profession of faith, the person who is gay needs

to repent and no longer live that way. The couple that are living together need to move out and consider if they should get married at all, but not continue living in that way. The person who is addicted to drugs or alcohol should be and can be delivered by Jesus Christ. Okay, so the change has to happen. But I think sometimes we get the cart before the horse. Well, let's get them all cleaned up first and then they can come to church. No, let's get them to church. Let them hear the word of God. But it all starts here. Let them come into a relationship with Jesus. Let's not get this in reverse and miss what this Bible that we're holding is saying to us. We should not do anything that would keep people from hearing the gospel. So let's bring this to the present day. Let's say that I'm a meat eater and you're a vegetarian. And by the way, I am a meat eater. I'm happy to be a meat eater. My wife took me out to a vegetarian restaurant the other day and didn't tell me until after the meal was done I was in a vegetarian restaurant, because she knew I wouldn't go with her if she told me ahead of time. So I had the meal. It was very good. She said, how did you like it? I says, great. She said, there was no meat in it. No, there was. No, it's a vegetarian restaurant. You know, I didn't really like it that much. That's a true story. So let's say that we're sitting down for a meal and I'm eating my, you know, filet and you're having your broccoli and you're offended. You're offended. You know, I wish you wouldn't eat that. That offends me. I can forego my steak so I don't offend you. Let's apply it a different way. Let's say we go to a restaurant and we order some pasta and you order a glass of wine. You say, I love wine with my Italian food. What if I say, but I was an alcoholic, and if I have one sip of wine, I could fall off the wagon. It's hard for me to sit here while you're drinking. Well, that's your problem, man. No, we're a family. And out of consideration for that person, you would say, well, I'll forgo that. I won't do that because I don't want to do something that would cause you to stumble.

0: Good encouragement today from Pastor Greg Laurie. Aim for harmony in the church and try to build one another up. And there's more to come from this lesson here on A New Beginning. Pastor Greg has titled it, How to Resolve Conflict. It's all part of having love one for another. Of course, the ultimate example of love for another is when Jesus died for our sins. He gave up his life for you and for me. Salvation is a gift. Have you accepted that gift? Pastor Greg, what would you say to the person who hasn't yet accepted the Lord's gift?
1: I would say that God is just a prayer away. It just starts with you saying to God, I know I'm a sinner. I know that you love me. I know that you sent Jesus to die on the cross for my sin and pay for those sins and then to rise again from the dead. And I want him to come into my life. So here's my question to you. Have you done that yet? Because Jesus, who did die on that cross and rose again from the dead 3 days later, is alive and standing at the door of your life right now. And he's knocking and he's saying, if you'll hear my voice and open the door, I will come in. Why don't you just stop whatever it is you're doing and pray this prayer with me? Say, Lord Jesus, I know that I am a sinner, but I know that you are the Savior who died on the cross for my sin and rose again from the dead. I'm sorry for my sin, and I turn from it now, and I choose to follow you from this moment forward. I ask all of this in Jesus' name. Amen. Listen, if you just prayed that prayer, the Bible promises that God has heard your prayer and has answered that prayer. The Bible says that we will confess our sin. He's faithful and just to forgive us our sin and cleanse us from all unrighteousness. So, God bless you. You've made the right decision, the decision to follow Jesus Christ.
0: Yeah, that's right. 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Now, hopefully you heard every word of today's message from Pastor Greg. If not, why not catch up by listening online? 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You know, Pastor Greg, when we start reading social media, we can get swept away with it. One thing leads to another, yes. And that leads to another. And before we know it, an hour has passed by.
1: Yeah.
0: They call that doom scrolling.
1: Mm-hmm.
0: Very appropriate. I've had the same thing happen with the Bible, though. Mm. You know, you start reading and you get involved in it, especially, you know, one of the Old Testament stories, like one of my favorites is Joseph.
1: Yes.
0: And all the twists and turns in that story. You just get swept up in it. What do you think the term would be, you know, the opposite of doom scrolling when you get swept up in God's word?
1: Wow. What would that be? That's a great question. Maybe we would call going through scripture in the same way as hope scrolling. I mean, think about how you feel after you've doom scrolled. You feel like, what a waste of time. What did I learn? Nothing. Maybe you even got drugged down a little bit. But how do you feel after you read the word of God? You feel helped. You feel hopeful. You feel encouraged. And you have your eyes on things above. This is the thing. Every day, every Christian should open up the Bible and read it. This is an essential to spiritual growth. You never get beyond it. You never outgrow it. And God will make his word fresh and new to you each and every day. As the psalmist said, your mercies are new every morning, but you got to open it. Nothing's going to happen if you don't open your Bible. Well, this is one of the things that I talk about in my new book, What Every Growing Christian Needs to Know. I also have chapters on the importance of prayer, how to pray effectively, why being in church is so vital for your spiritual growth, how to share your faith effectively, and much more. But we want to send you this book that will encourage you to continue on in your spiritual growth, because the moment you're not progressing, you can begin to regress. Someone said once, quote, "The Christian life is like a grease pole. You're either climbing or slipping," end quote. So you want to constantly be learning and developing and flourishing as a follower of Jesus Christ. 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Again, it's called What Every Growing Christian Needs to Know. 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
11: Why did God cause an earthquake to open the prison doors? To let poor Paul out of prison. But when you read the story, God went through the whole earthquake thing so that all those people could be saved. The Philippian jailer, his household, the whole church getting formed. So it's kind of funny how God does things. His ways are not our ways.
12: Pastor Brett Metter with encouragement to be faithful to the good and the bad.
11: You may not understand why things are happening or not happening, but be of good cheer. God's got a plan and all things work together for good.

0: In the book of Acts, we learn of not just a sudden great earthquake, but one that was clearly supernatural, not only because of its timing and location where Paul and Silas were imprisoned, but also in the way that the doors were opened and chains were loosed. Pastor Brett Metter marvels in today's word how the Holy Spirit used Paul and Silas in their terrible adversity.
1: In Acts chapter 16, Paul had an interesting series of events that brings him to the place God ultimately wants him to be. So let's pick it up right there in verse 1 of chapter 16. It says, "Then came he to Derbe and Lystra, and behold, a certain disciple was there named Timotheus," or Timothy, "the son of a certain woman, which was a Jewess and believed, but his father was a Greek." Okay, this is where we are introduced to Timothy, or Timotheus as he's called here, which says was well reported of. Timothy had a good reputation by the brethren that were in Lystra and Iconium. Verse 3, "Him, Paul would have to go forth with him, and took and circumcised him because of the Jews, which were in those quarters, for they knew all that his father was a Greek." This is an interesting thing, because Timothy is what they would have viewed in those days as an apostate Jew. Remember, I already told you he's a Jew because he had a Jewish mother. But why is he an apostate Jew? Because he's uncircumcised. Why do you suppose Timothy was uncircumcised? Because he had a Greek dad, and his dad was probably like, "Yeah, I don't go for the circumcision stuff with my son." So why did Paul, after giving that big argument, and Peter as well, and deciding that Gentiles don't have to be circumcised, why did they circumcise him? In the places they were about to go, the Jews would never listen to an uncircumcised Greek, let alone an uncircumcised apostate Jew. And for him to be relatable and usable, nothing hindering the Jews from listening, there was this idea of circumcising him so that he would have a voice. There's different ways the Lord uses different people. I believe that the circumcision of Timothy was really for the purpose of saying, Timothy, that the Lord's going to use you in a certain group of people. It's not to be fit to be saved, but he was being circumcised to be fit to serve and minister to Jews in the synagogues. Timothy wouldn't even have been able to be allowed into the synagogue where Paul would preach if he wasn't circumcised. So I think Timothy was a willing participant in this, said, "I want to be used, and I don't want anything to get between me and my ability to serve the Lord." And so it's for that reason he was circumcised. Well, verse 4, "And as they went through the cities, they delivered them the decrees," the ones that we got in Acts 15, remember the council in Jerusalem? "They delivered the decrees for to keep, that were ordained of the apostles and the elders which were at Jerusalem. And so were the churches established in the faith and increased in number daily." Now, when they had gone throughout Phrygia, the region of Galatia, that's where the Galatian church would be, and they were forbidden of the Holy Ghost to preach the word in Asia. After they were come to Mysia, they essayed to go into Bithynia, but the Spirit suffered them not. And they passed by Mysia and came to Troas. Paul was held up by the Holy Spirit. And then he finds out why in verse 9. It says, "And a vision appeared to Paul in the night. There stood a man of Macedonia and prayed him, saying, 'Come over to Macedonia and help us.' And after," verse 10, "he had seen the vision, immediately we..." Would you mark the word "we" there? That's where Luke starts including himself. So some argue that somewhere there in this last little jump to Troas, that's where Luke was picked up on the team. Before this, he was saying they went there and here. So that's where we believe Luke joined the crowd. Verse 10, "After he had seen the vision, immediately we endeavored to go into Macedonia," which is Europe, remember, "assuredly gathering that the Lord had called us for to preach the gospel unto them." So Paul sees the vision, and then in verse 11, they travel from Troas by ship there in the Aegean Sea, and this is over to Europe. Verse 12, "Thence from Philippi, which is the chief city of that part of Macedonia, and a colony, we were in that city, Philippi, abiding certain days. And on the Sabbath, we went out of the city by a riverside, and there where prayer was wont to be made, and we sat down and spake unto the women which resorted thither. So they go there into Philippi, and then they go right to the stream, which is just outside of Philippi. It's called Lydia's stream. Lydia was a businesswoman, and she was a seller of purple. It was kind of a reddish purple color, and it means she was probably a wealthy woman. She was like a businesswoman, kind of like a Proverbs 31 woman, you know, where she got this fancy purple. It's called Tyrian purple, a reddish purple dye. It comes from the mucus of a predatory sea snail, Murex, in the Mediterranean Sea. So they get these sea snails from the Mediterranean, and then they crush them up and use the guts or whatever for the purple dye for clothes and stuff. It was expensive. And this is where Paul and Silas, Luke and Timothy were hanging out. So what did they see when they got to Macedonia? They went into Philippi, then they went out to the stream, and they saw a group of women, not a Macedonian man, but a group of women. Was Paul's dream wrong? Why would God have him have a wrong dream of seeing a man when it was really women that they were going to see there? Some believe that the Macedonian man was an angel. You say, well, Brett, are there Macedonian angels? Probably. One of the things in the Bible is there are angels that are given to certain areas geographically in the Bible. I remember Daniel was fasting and he was held up by this angel that was in Persia. And because of Daniel's prayer and fasting, this sort of message that one of the angels was going to bring to Daniel, but he was withheld by a demonic spirit that was in Persia. But some would say, some scholars suggest it was just an angel that was kind of in charge of the Macedonia region saying, come and help us. Others say, nope, the Macedonian man could have been Luke. So that's another theory, that Luke joined them in Macedonia and it was him. So this woman who's the seller of purple, it says in verse 14, and we read about that. And a certain woman named Lydia, a seller of purple of the city of Thyatira, which worshiped God, heard us, whose heart the Lord opened, that she attended unto the things which were spoken of Paul. Now, this is interesting because notice she's a woman of industry, businesswoman, together, dialed in. She's got a business going. But she's also a woman of faith. And you might say she's like an Old Testament believer. She's a believer in God. She just doesn't know Jesus as the Messiah, and she hasn't accepted him as such yet. So she's a woman of faith, believer in God, and now it's just a quick snap into Jesus is the truth and the life. Well, verse 15, it says, and when she was baptized and her household, she besought us, saying, if ye have judged me to be faithful to the Lord, come into my house and abide there. And she constrained us. So now they're staying there at Lydia's house, which is kind of a cool thing. So Lydia and her family, her household, are the first converts in Europe. Well, now we go back into the city of Philippi. The city of Philippi was a real epicenter of Roman activity. What made the Philippi city such a Roman influenced city? Well, it was the scene of a large decisive battle in 42 BC. A civil war battle, maybe you remember in high school history, Brutus and Cassius, and the forces of Mark Antony and Octavian, later known as Caesar Augustus. There was a big sort of civil war that happened there. But because of the Philippian people's assistance in that conflict in 42 BC, Caesar Octavian, who's later known as Caesar Augustus, because of their assistance, Caesar Augustus granted Roman citizenship to everyone that lived in Philippi because they were so helpful in that civil war. Proud Roman citizens. That's interesting, by the way, in light of Philippians 3:20, where Paul reminds the Philippian church, he says, for our citizenship is in heaven, and from it we await a Savior, the Lord Jesus Christ. Why did Paul say that to the people of Philippi? That he actually said, Philippians, watch out for being so aligned with Rome that you kind of forget that your citizenship is in heaven. Can I just say to American people, but our citizenship is in heaven, and from it we await the coming of our Lord and Savior, Jesus Christ. You can be a happy American and proud to be American and all that, but can I just say, make sure and remember, we are not as much citizens of America. We are thankful, proud to be American, not prideful, hopefully. But more importantly, you're a citizen of heaven. I hope you realize that. That's such a huge and important thing. Maybe us Americans need to be reminded, like Paul reminded the men of Philippi, yes, you can love being an American, but we should actually be more so citizens of heaven. So do we just abandon America? No, we pray for America, and we remember we're citizens of heaven. So the first woman that's amazing in the story is Lydia. The next woman, we see a little different kind of lady starting in verse 16. It says, "And it came to pass as we went to prayer, a certain damsel possessed with a spirit of divination met us, which brought her masters much gain, money, by soothsaying." That's fortune telling. "The same," that woman, "followed Paul and us and cried, saying, these men are the servants of the Most High God, which show unto us the way of salvation. And this did she many days. But Paul, being grieved, turned and said to the spirit, I command thee in the name of Jesus Christ to come out of her. And he came out of her the same hour." Contrast Lydia, industrious believer, hospitable, listened to the word of Paul. This other damsel acting like she believes, and yet she's got an unclean spirit. She's a soothsayer. And the Greek word is necromancy, fortune telling, kind of a new age, seeking her own spirituality kind of thing. Lydia's the one who heard the word and submitted to the church leadership and accepted Christ. This other woman, she was sort of doing her own thing. We see a contrast with these two women. Her faith, her whole family gets saved, Lydia, and her whole family is made whole and saved. This other damsel, she's into spiritually dark, mystic things, which is what's wrong with what she's saying? It's what Satan does. He dabbles with the truth and then tweaks it a little bit. These are servants of the Most High God. Satan is causing confusion with this fortune teller, gypsy lady, confusing the truth of what Paul and Silas and these guys are saying. Now, verse 19, it says, "And when their masters saw that the hope of their gains, their money, was gone, they caught Paul and Silas and drew them into the marketplace unto the rulers and brought them to the magistrates, saying, these men, being Jews, do exceedingly trouble our city and teach customs which are not lawful for us to receive, neither to observe, being Romans." Remember their proud Romans? "And the multitude rose up together against them, and the magistrates rent off their clothes," not their own clothes, but Paul and Silas's clothes, "and commanded to beat them." Now, why does it seem that Paul and Silas were the only ones that were beaten and stuff? Probably because Luke was a Gentile, and Timothy was only half Jewish. Maybe he still kind of carried himself like a Greek. But Paul and Silas would have looked very Jewish. And there was anti-Semitism sentiment that was very much part of this pagan antiquity. The people that were into this lady's sorcery would be the same people that would hated Jews in those days. So the objection, you know, that these men were Jews is even more interesting, knowing there was a tiny Jewish community in Philippi. It was very small. But they ripped off Paul and Silas's clothes. And then verse 23, "And when they had laid many stripes," that's whippings, "upon them, they cast them into prison, charging the jailer to keep them safely, who, having received such a charge, thrust them into the inner prison and made their feet fast in the stocks." You history buffs know Tertullian. Tertullian said, "The legs feel nothing in the stocks when the heart is in heaven." And we see that here, verses 25 and 26. It says, "And at midnight, Paul and Silas prayed and sang praises unto God. And the prisoners heard them. And suddenly there was a great earthquake, so that the foundations of the prison were shaken. And immediately all the doors were opened and everyone's bands were loose." It says, verse 27, "And the keeper of the prison, awakening out of his sleep and seeing the prison doors open, he drew out his sword and would have killed himself, supposing that the prisoners had fled. But Paul cried with a loud voice, saying, do thyself no harm, for we are all here. Then he called for a light." Apparently he smoked cigarettes. No, I'm just kidding. Sorry. "Then he called for a light and sprang in," that's a torch, "and he came in trembling and fell down before Paul and Silas and brought them out and said, sirs, what must I do to be saved? And they said, believe on the Lord Jesus Christ, and thou shalt be saved, and thy house, and repent, and be baptized, and..." No, they didn't say that, did they? No, this is the gospel. Don't mess up the gospel with more things. But Brett, baptism, isn't it important? It sure is. That's why this guy's getting baptized. But it's not what saves you. How do I be saved? He asked. And Paul, who was a wordsmith and knew how to say stuff, his word was, believe on the Lord Jesus Christ and thou shalt be saved and your house. And verse 32, they spake unto him the word of the Lord and to all that were in his house. And he took them the same hour of the night and washed their stripes. The jailkeeper took them home to his house, washed their wounds on their backs, and was baptized, he and all his family, straight away. And when he had brought them into his house, he set meat before them and rejoiced, believing in God with all of his house. Now, there's a bunch of that you might be wondering about. What about this jailer? You know, he's going to kill himself. Why was he going to kill himself? Because he failed in his duty to secure the prison. And he knew that he would be brutally killed in a torturous way. So he's like, I'd rather kill myself with my own hand than suffer the torture of these Roman, you know, people. So he's going to kill himself. And you say, well, Paul stops him. Good for that. And he gets saved. Awesome. And they go home and bandage Paul and Silas up. Cool. But do you still feel a little bit of a dark cloud over the situation? Like, the scripture doesn't really say it. It says they believed in God and all his house. And suddenly it seems like they're just all happy. They're at the jailer's house. What's going to happen in the morning when they all find Paul and the gang is gone? By the way, this house that's used, the Philippi church starts in this jailer's house. And you get a sense that the house here, it says all that were in his house were saved and baptized. And when he brought them into his house, he set meat before them and rejoiced, believing in God with all of his house. There's rejoicing. There's not a dark cloud where the Philippian jailers, man, I got to face the music tomorrow morning when they realize these prisoners have broke free. What am I going to do? He's not even worried about that. Why is that? God's using this jailer to be the instrument of the start of the church at Philippi. And suddenly those things tend to take a back seat, and faith in Christ will give you faith that he'll take care of the rest. When you're faithful in what God's called you to do, and this guy's opening his house to Paul and Silas, the Lord's going to take care of it. Well, how is he going to take care of the jailer? I mean, he's in big trouble now. Well, God can do anything. Nothing's too hard for the Lord. Do you guys understand that? You might think right now, but what about tomorrow? And what's going to happen to me? I'm so afraid. Nothing is too hard for the Lord. Remember that before we read the rest of the story. But another thing about this, I got to be the guy that grew up in a house like this, where people would be brought from my dad's work that were unsaved, they'd accept Christ and be saved and be baptized. I got the blessing of being in a home like this. And I just wonder how many of your homes could be used, maybe in a greater way, for the unsaved to come to dinner, to help bandage their wounds, whether it be literally or spiritually, to come and hear the gospel and be saved and be baptized. I grew up in a house like that where people came. We used to do Wednesday night Bible study. My church that I grew up with, it started, you know, in my house. Went from weekend services in my house to this Grange Hall, and then we did Wednesday night Bible study in my house. And I grew up with that. My parents would open our house, and people would spill communion juice on our carpet and track in, and it was just kind of the deal. But did my mom and dad worry? My mom, she always kept a very clean house and was always into decor and making it very cozy and homey. And I remember as a kid going, wow, I'm amazed my mom lets everybody into the house, you know? But why did we do that? Because it was a giant, giant blessing, and our house rejoiced because of that. That's what you see going on here. I wonder if you have a house that God wants to use in this way. Well, meanwhile, back at the prison, most scholars believe all the prisoners came with Paul, Silas, Luke, and Timothy. They all came back to the prison guard's house. Can you imagine being Mrs. Prison Guard? Honey, I'm home. And by the way, I brought some escaped criminals with me, a whole prison full. Start cooking it up, you know, honey. The prison guard has Paul and Silas, now escaped convicts. Are you guys with me this? In his own house. He's aiding and abetting criminals. That's the dark cloud I'm talking about. The threat of what would happen to him would seem to be why he contemplated suicide. Seems like a hard situation to get out of. Well, then enter the Lord's might. Verse 35. It says, and when it was day, the magistrates sent those sergeants saying, let those men go. Now, the implication, Paul and the gang and all the prisoners said, we don't want to put your life at risk, so we're going back to prison because we don't want you to be in trouble. Did you see that? That's amazing. So they're back in prison with this guy, and the magistrates say, by the way, let those guys go now. What's going on? Well, we find out, as the magistrates said, let those guys depart and go in peace. But Paul said unto them, have they beaten us openly, uncondemned, being Romans, and have cast us into prison, and now they do thrust us out privately? Nay, verily, but let them come themselves and fetch us out. And the sergeants told these words to the magistrates, and they feared when they heard that they were Romans. Paul and Silas were Roman citizens, and they were beaten without a fair trial, and they were beaten more than you're supposed to beat a Roman citizen. So the men of the magistrates of the city, they were guilty, guilty, guilty, and they could be in huge trouble for treating Roman citizens the way they did. So they weaseled in early in the morning, say, hey, let those guys out of prison. No, let's just go your way in peace. Live long and prosper. And Paul stands up and says, I'm not going anywhere. Like, don't you love Paul's boldness? You guys beat us, and you're going to be in trouble for that. We're not letting you get off so easy. This is Paul. Now, the magistrates, they're shaking in their sandals. And it says, verse 39, and they came and besought them and brought them out and desired them to depart out of the city. Would you please, with sugar on it, you know, please leave the city. We'd like you to go now. There's a little different tune. Verse 40, and they went out of the prison and entered into the house of Lydia. And when they had seen the brethren, that's the church there now, they comforted them and departed. I love this story. It's the beginning of the Philippian church. And I love how it turns out. God works it all out in the end. Question, why did God cause an earthquake to open the prison doors? A novice would say, to let poor Paul out of prison. But when you read the story, that's not why God did that. God went through the whole earthquake thing and all the prisoners escaped so that all those people could be saved. The Philippian jailer, his household, the whole church getting formed, and they went through all that and then they went back into the prison. So it's kind of funny how God does things, his ways are not our ways. He does things, his thoughts are wiser than our thoughts. And you may not understand why things are happening or not happening. You might be bouncing off this and that in your life. But be of good cheer. God's got a plan and all things work together for good. That's why this story, at least this part, ends happily ever after. In Jesus' name.
0: Pastor Breadmetter closing another in-depth look into Acts chapter 16 with a very revealing glimpse of God's faithfulness in the midst of suffering in today's word. And Pastor Brett will be closing our time together in prayer in just a moment, so I hope you'll stick around for that. But first, let me tell you a little bit more about Brett Metter. He's the senior pastor of Athey Creek Church, just outside of Portland, Oregon. Brett's been the pastor of Athey Creek for 30 years. 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
1: Lord, we are thankful for this reminder of how you work. And the things we don't know what's going on, Lord, sometimes they're mysterious to us, but you have a perfect plan. And sometimes it does include suffering and beatings. But I pray that we, like Paul, would be bold and strong and not be weary in well-doing. For in due season, we'll reap a harvest if we faint not. We see that in this story. Help us to be faithful through thick and thin, through the good, the bad, and the ugly. Help us to remain faithful, as did Paul and Silas. Help us to remain open to ministering to whoever you put in front of us, Lord. So bless these folks. May they rejoice in what you're doing in their lives, Lord. We pray in Jesus' name. Amen.
0: Amen. Pastor Brett Metter closing our time here on Today's Word. And that's all the time we have. Next time, Pastor Brett will continue looking at the Acts of the Apostles in another study of God's Word. Today's Word with Pastor Brett Metter is an outreach of Athey Creek Church in Westland, Oregon.
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5: Welcome to the Mercy Minute with Mercy Ship CEO, Dr. Michelle White. On board a Mercy ship, volunteer surgeon Dr. Gary had spent thousands of hours mentoring an African surgeon named James, equipping him with vital skills to care for the patients in his own community. Several years after the ship departed, someone interviewed James to ask him what he'd learned. As Dr. Gary watched the interview, he wondered what James would say. He expected him to mention a specific procedure on removing tumours that James had mastered under his guidance. But James answered this: "It's good to be kind to people." At first, Dr. Gary was taken aback. Then, he realised something profound. While technical skills are essential, compassion is what patients remember most. What a powerful reminder that true healing comes not only from skilled hands, but also from kind hearts.
6: Visit mercyships.org for more.
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9: With SRN News, I'm Ron Taylor. Rescuers in Nepal have pulled out a Chinese man and a woman in separate operations 10 days after devastating floods hit that country. The man was rescued from a hydropower tunnel, bringing the total to 3 workers pulled alive from that hydropower project. Nepal's army said a joint rescue team of Nepalese military personnel and South Korean disaster experts rescued the man from a nearly 740-foot tunnel. At least 1,300 people were killed in the August 26 floods, and more than 5,000 remain missing. The U.S. military says it struck 3 Iranian oil tankers after Navy warships were targeted with ballistic missiles. The military statement Saturday said that the aircraft carrier and destroyer evaded multiple unprovoked Iranian attacks and no U.S. personnel were hurt. Experts note a dangerous escalation after Iran's previous attacks at sea targeted commercial shipping. This is SRN News.
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13: Welcome to Focus on the Family's weekend broadcast. We hope the following program will challenge you and encourage you in your faith journey.
14: And when you change what you think about, you're changing what your brain is structurally for the purpose of helping you. And that's exactly the same kind of thing as I do with surgery. So this idea of self-brain surgery is you can change what your life looks like by changing how you think about things.
13: That's Dr. Lee Warren sharing about God's incredible creation of the human brain and how you have choices to literally make your brain better. I'm John Fuller, and welcome to a fascinating conversation today on Focus on the Family with Jim Daly.
15: John, I'm so looking forward to the discussion today because I think sometimes in the Christian community, we don't see science for what it is, which is the discovery of God's creation. Mm-hmm. That's how the early scientists looked at it, how they, Newton, and discovering and figuring out calculus and, you know, because he felt if this is a created universe, then there's a way to know the created universe, right? We just need to find out what God intended and how he built it. And today's discussion is going to be fascinating because we have a very special guest, Dr. Warren, who's a neurosurgeon. And that area of brain science, brain research, it is a fascinating field.
13: It is. And he's captured some of his insights in a terrific book called The Life-Changing Art of Self-Brain Surgery. Love the title, and we'll encourage you to get a copy of that today.
15: Dr. Warren, it's great to have you back. It's been some time, 2021, I think, when we had you here last time, so thank you.
14: Thank you. It's great to be back with you guys. Thank you so much.
15: You know, let's kick it off right there. Let's knock this down. So many of us in the Christian community, we struggle a bit with that bridge into science. To me, it's exciting because I think more and more right now, science is proving creation, that there is a creator. Let me give you one that I found in some of the research and have you respond. The telomeres, and these are the caps of your DNA, right? And the longer your telomeres, the more likely you'll have a longer life. You will live a longer life. And they're looking at that score saying what predicts a longer telomere in your genetic makeup is less stress in your life as a child. So if you have an absent father, and they connected those dots saying, if your dad is loving in the home, present with you, your telomeres are going to be longer, and you should have a longer life. This is like right out of scripture.
14: Right out of scripture.
15: What do you say about that kind of observation that we're learning now?
14: Well, I think that the thing I've tried to sum up and I've been looking at for many years is that every time scripture writes a prescription for human flourishing, science eventually comes along and says, guess what we figured out? And it always lines up. That's exactly what we see with DNA. You know, stress when you're younger shortens your lifespan.
15: Yeah, it's so fascinating to me. You know, even in your research in the book, you mentioned this idea of genetics having a role and brain science having a role in generational difficulty. And you think again of scripture where it says the sins of the father will rest upon, you know, the third and fourth generation, something like that. When you read that scripture as a neurosurgeon, knowing the research that you have, how do you translate that?
14: Well, we always kind of talk about that like it's a threat, like, right, God's going to do something bad to your kids if you don't live a certain way. But what we've sort of figured out through the science of epigenetics is it's really just a warning. Like, the things that you do in your life, the things you think about, the way you live your life affects the genetic makeup of your kids when they start. And that's the bad news, so to speak, that your kids can be born with some burdens that they didn't need to have. But the good news is we know now that you can reverse all those things. If you figure out how to manage things well in your life, all those genetic starting points can be switched off and you can develop a more healthier and longer life if you get it right in your generation. And that can be passed on to your kids.
15: And we're going to talk about how you can begin to do that. And I know some people are going, oh, wait a minute, this lack of leaning on God. You're not saying that at all. This is to lean on God, the designer, to better understand his blueprint for how life lives. You know, when we become Christians, and there's people listening and watching who are not believers, we know that through our research, and we're grateful that you're listening, and we with all our heart want you to come into a relationship with Christ. Yeah. But in that context, as a scientist, as a neurosurgeon, when we read those scriptures, it really is kind of a blueprint for how God intends for us to live a good life in him, right?
14: That's right.
15: Describe that.
14: So Jesus said in John 10:10, he gave us this dichotomy. The thief comes to steal and kill and destroy. I came that you might have life and have it abundantly. And so that's this idea that we're supposed to have a life of fulfillment while we're here. Not our circumstances, but the way we feel, the way we manage things. And so what we're learning through science is if you think about the right things in the right way, your brain makes structural changes to improve your physiology and your life gets better, regardless of your external circumstances. So scripture and science, again, lining up. So the idea that if you come to a relationship with your creator, you start to see his plan and his design for your life, that turns out to be what science is showing us all along.
15: You know, when we get into it now, when you look at brain science, for so long we've been told these things are fixed. In other words, if you have behavioral issues, these are things that are immutable and can't be fixed. But again, brain science is saying, not so fast. In that context, what has modern brain science revealed and completely challenged in that area?
14: Yeah, it's been amazing since the 1950s when they gave us the structure of DNA, the whole prevailing doctrine of science in general, and that leads to psychology and therapy and general the opinion of everybody in society is that the brain that we have creates the life that we have. The genetics, your upbringing, things that can affect your brain all determine what kind of capabilities and possibility you have for your life. So everybody thinks that if you get the wrong brain, you get the wrong life. And then 21st century neuroscience comes along with functional imaging and shows us that your brain is structurally changing itself every second of every day of your entire life. It's never been the same brain 2 days in a row. And the primary driver of those structural changes turns out to be the things that you most frequently think about and the perspective from which you think about them. And that's why all of a sudden you start reading scripture like Romans 12 about renewing your mind, and you start seeing that the Bible had it right all along. Again, that what you think about turns your brain into what it is. It's never been that your brain determines who you are. It's what you think about determines what your brain becomes.
15: You know, those that would preach like this message of positive talk, I mean, someone like Tony Robbins, I don't know him, he's probably a great guy. But in other words, you can just positively talk yourself into a greater place, a greater wealth, greater social skills, whatever it might be, more friends, etc. I would think those people are tapping into a bit of this, but describe the difference, what you're talking about spiritually and physiologically, the right difference.
14: So I want to make a very clear distinction between this whole doctrine of sort of manifesting a better life and all of that and what we're talking about from scripture and science properly applied, is that there is some truth to the fact that the way you think about things affects the things that happen to you. And there's all kinds of science around how our brains affect other people, even non-verbally. So there are mirror neurons and electromagnetic field that we put off and all of that. And you can increase your chances of having better circumstances by changing how you think, because it makes your brain and your body and your emotions line up with other people's in a different way. So there's some truth to that. The real truth underlying all that, though, is that the way God made our brains is we have a system called the reticular activating system that actually filters what we see and perceive in the environment around us.
15: And say that again, what it is?
14: The reticular activating system is a system of neurons in your brainstem that when you tell your brain that you are going to look out for something, like I'm going to have a lousy day, for example, your brain begins to filter to show you things in the environment to reinforce what you've told it to be looking out for. This is why scripture is always telling us to rejoice in all of our circumstances, to keep a positive attitude, to look for things to be thankful for. Because if you're looking for things to not be thankful for, you're going to find a lot of them, because your brain will literally try to show you the environment that you're looking for. And so it's not magic. It's the way God made our minds to help us see the world that he's put out there. There's always possibility around us, and there's always trouble. He says, look for the positive, because that's going to help you make your brain function as best it can.
15: Yeah. I know you're a neurosurgeon, a psychologist or psychiatrist. What they're dealing with high levels of anxiety and depression in the culture right now, how does a person that wakes up already predisposed to kind of thinking fearfully of everything around them, right, structurally, how do they begin to rethink that when that's your pattern?
14: So the first thing is to realize that the research shows that a large percentage of the automatic things that we think and feel, so these thoughts that pop into our heads or these moods that kind of come upon us, a large percentage of those are not based on anything that's real. They're just based on your brain trying to make sense out of the environment or out of your past experience. And so if you're used to feeling a certain way all the time, your brain will sort of wake you up feeling that way. But as soon as you learn that you can start to ponder things from a different perspective, and your brain will begin to reinforce what you're telling it to focus on, your mood will follow that. The psychology is very clear now. The people who learn to think more positively, again, not false positivity, but to think more realistically, that I have some control and some agency in what I feel and what my life turns out to be if I choose to renew my mind, like the Bible says. So I would say, if you're struggling with mood or affect, like, understand that you're not the victim of that. You don't have to respond to what your brain and your emotions are telling you. You can literally use your mind to control your brain from the top down and decide rather how you want to feel and begin to make that more real.
15: Now, in that context, that sounds a bit like rerouting your neuro pathways, which is something science is working with people that struggle with anxiety or depression. Yeah. Describe what that means, rerouting neuro pathway. That's what you're saying, but yeah, for the layman, what is that really doing?
14: Really important to understand. It sounds like sort of a self-help kind of gimmicky way of thinking about things. It sounds like a metaphor. It's actually real. It's that your brain works by connecting neurons to other neurons and then groups of neurons to other groups of neurons. Those are called synapses. synapses, these little connections. They're physical wires, like these wires on these microphones, that connect different parts of your brain. And the science shows now that when you think about one thing and not another thing, you literally degrade the old pathway that was there and lay down the pipes, the wiring, for a new connection between neurons that wasn't there before. So you literally are structurally rewiring your brain in a real physical way that can be measured. So changing how you think, that's what Philippians 4 is all about, by the way. If you want to be less anxious, be grateful, think about different things, and you'll be guarded by peace. That literally makes structural changes in your brain. And we know now, within seconds to minutes of changing the things you ponder, you're making new pathways to your brain. So it's not metaphor, it's mechanism of how we can create this life that Jesus said he came here to give us.
15: You know, I need to ask this question because someone who struggles with anxiety or any, you know, difficulty in their emotional structure, it can sound so easy, but it hasn't worked for me. It doesn't. I mean, I wake up every day fearful, and I live in that place. So I just want to, how would you speak to a patient, in other words, that struggles with that? And you know, there is help. There are ways. There's clinics that people can certainly go to.
14: That's right.
15: That help them in this regard. But I'm mindful of that person that is suffering and feels like this is too thin.
14: Well, let me just first of all say, I'm here primarily today not as an expert, not as a neurosurgeon, not as somebody pontificating about this, but as a bereaved father who lost a son, as a PTSD victim from the Iraq War. I've been in this place, and the reason I'm doing this research and writing this book is because I resonate with that person that's feeling that. And so it's not a character flaw to feel bad or to have emotions that are pushing you around. But the thing you need to understand is the reason you feel that so strongly every day is because your brain has automated that as a pathway. And the good news is, as soon as you start to pursue a different pathway, your brain will begin to automate that and to try to make that new neural environment and neurochemical environment real and more powerful for you. So this can be managed and can be overcome no matter where you start. If you need professional help, those folks know how to help you get to that new place. God's given you the mechanism.

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2: We went down to the scanner, and they had a woman in the scanner watching. We were watching her brain be scanned, and functional imaging allows you to see what the brain is doing, not just what it looks like. And they spoke into the woman's ear, and they said, "Mrs. Johnson, think about the worst thing you've ever felt in your whole life." And we thought, well, we know what that is for us. And we watched the screen change as she thought about the worst moment of her life. We watched the neurotransmitters in her brain change, and the fear center of her brain light up. And then shortly after that, we saw her physiology change as her blood pressure went up and her heart rate spiked and all of that. So we watched her thinking turn into brain activity that turned into body activity. And then they said, okay, stop thinking about that, and now think about the best day of your life. And shortly after she changed what she thought about, her frontal lobes came online, her amygdala fear center calmed down, and her blood pressure came down, her heart rate came down. We saw it in real time. I'm thinking, changing brain, changing body. And Lisa, my wife, said that reminded her of Philippians 4, where it says, if you want to be less anxious, be grateful. Like, think about something better, all those different thought transplants you could do. And just as clear as I'm talking to you now, I heard this message from the Lord, like that when I do brain surgery, I'm intentionally making a structural change in somebody's brain to try to help them. And when you change what you think about, you're changing what your brain is structurally for the purpose of helping you. And that's exactly the same kind of thing as I do with surgery. So this idea of self-brain surgery is you can change what your life looks like by changing how you think about things. And I realized in that moment, I can't change having lost my son. So if I want to feel better, I've got to change how I think about losing my son. So can I make it legacy? Can I think of some way to make his loss a gain for us, for not for us personally, but to help other people through it? Can I turn it into some purpose? And so then my life became about, like, how do I use this to help somebody find the footing that I was trying so desperately to find? How can I find scripture that reinforces this idea that my brain can change if I change my thinking? And that's really when it began to heal for me, Jim.
3: I mean, Dr. Warren, that's a beautiful example of how to heal.
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3: Dr. Warren, you describe a fascinating experiment with mice and cherry blossoms.
2: Yeah.
3: My son, who's doing his master's in biochemistry, knew about this research and was really interested in it as well. But describe its outcomes and what caught your attention.
2: Right, this is this theme of epigenetics, that the research of epigenetics came out of this type of work. They looked at mice and they exposed them to a powerful smell. They used cherry blossoms, and apparently mice like cherry blossoms. And when they could see that the mice, their male mice, were reacting to the smell, they would shock them. So they basically taught these mice to be afraid of the smell of cherry blossoms. And then they studied their DNA, and what they found is that they made powerful switches

0: in the expression of their fear molecules, their stress hormones, in the sperm cells of these male mice in response to that threat, and that that could be inherited. So basically down to four generations, they figured out that shocking the great-grandparent would produce babies born down to four generations with abnormal stress responses, elevated cortisol levels. So these mice were born afraid of the smell of cherry blossoms, even though they had never experienced adversity in response to that threat. And so that says, again, things that happen in your life can affect your generations. That's been replicated in humans, by the way, in Holocaust survivors. They found that down to four generations, the children or great-grandchildren of Holocaust survivors can be born with abnormally high cortisol and abnormal stress responses. And so that tells us that things that happened before we were ever born affect how we feel inside. The good news is, in mice and in humans, that's been shown that you can reverse those changes in one generation. So if you are born, for example, stressed by things you didn't experience, and you do the work to learn how to manage that in your lifetime, your children will be born with a more normal stress response than you were. So that means you can fix it. That's why God says down to 1,000 generations, we'll get it right. We'll make it better. So there's great hope in learning how to get this right in your lifetime.
1: Yeah.
2: I'm really intrigued, Dr. Warren, by doing the work. And I'm thinking of those of us in the adoptive community or foster care space, children who have gone through deep trauma and difficulties that they can't control. These things happen to them. What does doing the work mean for us as parents or caregivers or family members when we have somebody in our life who's been really traumatized?
0: I think the first thing is to really buy into the truth that your system was designed by your loving Creator to give you an opportunity for your life to feel better than it has felt in the past. So things that weren't your fault, things that you went through, things that you experienced, things you inherited, don't have to be the future for you. And so we've learned from the trauma research, for example, that it's never really been about the trauma that we went through that creates the life that we have. It's the responses that we've adopted to those traumas. And as soon as you learn that, it becomes good news. Like if it was true that the loss of my son would create the future of despair for me, if it was the loss of Mitch, then I wouldn't have much agency or hope that I could change that because he's gone, right? If you went through something as a child, that thing really happened. And if it was that thing that created your future, then you wouldn't have a lot of hope. But it turns out, when you understand that you adopted a set of responses that were maladaptive or were not helpful to you, that you believed some things to be true about yourself, that you accepted some labels, that you believed some lies maybe from your enemy even, that the future had to look like the past. If you believe that, that's actually what's been creating the reality that you have. And as soon as you learn that your brain will structurally change when you decide to change how you look at the things you've been through, when you decide to change your perspective and look at them in a different way, then you can start creating a brain that will support who you want to be in the future and not who you have been in the past. That's where the hope lies.
1: There, you know, and so many scriptures are jumping into my head that reinforce this very attitude, whether it's fear not, you know, back to that point in the discussion a little while ago.
0: Yeah.
1: The Lord is saying, don't fear. Don't set up your narrow pathways to be fearful.
0: That's right.
1: And read my word so that it gives you hope. And man, is it that basic? That's amazing.
0: It really is that basic. We're designed to heal and get better.
1: Yeah, that is something. Let me, as we're drawing to a close here, let me ask this question on the parenting side. We will joke from time to time. Again, these are things that us parents say to our kids. Hey, we probably messed you up, so we're going to set aside some money for you to get counseling at the right time. I mean, we say that in jest, but it sounds like this may be very true. You know, in other words, we've participated as parents to either help or not help our children overcome these things. Mm-hmm. Let me give you a specific example, like controlling parents, the helicopter parent. It's tough to build resiliency into your children if you're saving them from every moment, right?
0: That's right.
1: Speak to the importance as a parent of understanding brain science so you can appropriately, spiritually, in tune with God's design, raise up your children in the way they should go.
0: That's right. Yeah, I wrote a whole chapter in the book about pediatric self-brain surgery because it's so important to understand that you're stewarding these little minds who are creating brains that are going to hopefully support them in a good way for the rest of their life. And it's incredibly important to understand, just like you said, the best example is resilience. We all have this idea that if we protect our kids from all kinds of hardship that they'll have a better life, but the research doesn't back that up at all. We're seeing now kids that can't launch, they're taking their parents to jobs job interviews with them. They're not getting driver's licenses when they turn 16 because they don't know that they can survive adversity, because we never let them survive adversity when they were little. The Bible says in Romans chapter 5, suffering produces endurance, and endurance produces character, and character produces hope. Like, we're supposed to get to hope through the process of surviving some adversity. And now we know from brain science in the 21st century that the part of your brain that creates resilience and willpower and the ability to shift through hard things gets stronger only when you go through hard things. And so that means you need to let your kids experience some hardship when they're little and they can survive it. Like, it's not the end of the world if they have to sit by a kid that they don't like, or if they fall off the playground equipment and hurt themselves a little bit. It's the end of the world if they grow up to become adults who don't know that they're wired to get stronger when they go through something hard. So the Bible's been saying it all along. Parents have a responsibility to let our kids grow up in a safe way, understand that God has a plan for them, even though it's going to be some hardship, that they're going to get stronger. They're designed to get stronger by going through that hardship, not by avoiding it.
1: Yeah. Dr. Warren, this has been so fascinating. I love this stuff, partly because my son is always talking with me and Gene about what he's learning. So that's opened my mind up to some of the things that you're expressing. And, you know, it's just far better for us as Christians to understand these things, not to be fearful of them. But my goodness, if we could talk to the Creator and understand His architectural drawings, why wouldn't we want to do that? And then when it gets to these great scriptures, I am of the opinion that nothing is lost in Scripture, that the words that God has given us are very purposeful. Yeah. And I think and I hope people today can hear that when the Lord says, fear not, and to trust Him.
0: That's right.
1: That it has this connection into neuroscience. Oh my goodness, but who better than the Creator to give us those words to think about so that That's we right. can live a life that is more abundant in Christ.
0: That's right.
1: Finishing the John 10:10 scripture that you gave us. So thank you for being with us. This is so good.
0: Thank you, Jim. Thank you, John.
1: And I want to say to the listeners, why not? You need to get a copy of this book, and The Life-Changing Art of Self-Brain Surgery, written by Dr. Warren, a Christian neurosurgeon. I think you'll find amazing answers in here about things that you've probably thought about, but haven't thought about in this way.
2: 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I'm John Fuller, inviting you back as we once again help you and your family thrive in Christ.

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2: That's why all of a sudden you start reading scripture like Romans 12 about renewing your mind, and you start seeing that the Bible had it right all along. Again, that what you think about turns your brain into what it is. It's never been that your brain determines who you are. It's what you think about determines what your brain becomes.
0: That's neurosurgeon Dr. Lee Warren talking about the brain and how faith and brain science have come together. I'm looking forward to a great conversation today on Focus on the Family with Jim Daly. Thanks for joining us. I'm John Fuller.
3: John, this topic of brain science, it fascinates me. How we think, how our minds work, and impact everything we do in life. All within a Christian context. We don't need to shrink back from the science of it all. Because as Dr. Warren's going to explain, boy, science and scripture are coming together, especially in neuro research. And as we touched on last time, this is not some kind of new age discussion about positive thinking. As you'll learn, we really do have some agency and control over how we process things and how, with God's help as the designer, we can overcome dysfunction and trauma and choose a healthier path in life. There's a lot we can take away from this discussion and apply to our lives, to our marriages, and to our parenting.
0: Dr. Lee Warren is a neurosurgeon and best-selling author. His book is called The Life-Changing Art of Self-Brain Surgery. Such an interesting title. Be sure and get the book from us here at Focus on the Family. That helps us continue on in so many ways with this family ministry. Let's go ahead now and listen to the second half of the conversation with Dr. Warren on Focus on the Family with Jim Daly.
3: Dr. Warren, as a neurosurgeon and a believer in Jesus, when you look at the anatomy of the brain and this idea in Scripture that we're body, soul, and spirit, as both a Christian and a scientist, what does that mean to you? What is our mind? What is our soul? What are those things for you?
2: So the Bible uses three terms, mind, heart, and soul, and it conflates the terms. They really all mean the same thing. It's the part of you that is not going to die when your body dies. So even though society tells us that our brains are us, that everything, in fact, traditional neuroscience says everything about you is because of brain activity. But 21st century neuroscience is starting to hint at there's a difference between mind and brain, which is what the Bible always said all along. So every Christian that's listening to our voices today already believes that there's a part of them that's going to live forever, that's not buried when your brain is gone, right? And so mind is the part of you that's eternal, that was made in God's image. It's not your body that was made in God's image. It's your mind, your spirit, your soul. And so mind has controlling influence over what brain becomes. Brain is the hardware through which we project our mental life that God has given us into the world and interact with other humans. So mind and brain are not the same thing. What we know now is that we have tremendous control over what our brains do based on what we think about and what we ponder, how we spend our mental energy. That's exactly what Ephesians chapter 4 in the Bible is about. All the trouble the Gentiles have is because of the futility of their thinking, Paul says in Ephesians 4:17. And in 4:23, he says, but not you. You're made new in the attitude of your minds. Your mind is different than your brain.
3: Wow, that is fascinating. Mm-hmm. Dr. Warren, one of the distinctions many writers, authors have talked about, philosophers, is this distinction between the rest of the created world and us being made in the image of God. And I think specifically they'll point to things like music, art, the emotions of the soul, love, and greed and hate and all those things that we uniquely seem to experience being made in His image. And then, of course, the stain of sin in humanity from the fall of Adam and Eve. How do you process that as a neurosurgeon and this idea between good and evil and the battle that we have and what our makeup is?
2: Well, we have an easy ability to forget that we're always in a spiritual war, right? That there's a spiritual component to what's going on around us. And so you have a mind that's immaterial, that's made in God's image, that is meant to communicate with Him and live with Him forever. And that's in a body, embodied in a brain that allows that to project into this, to the world. And animals have brains and only humans have minds. So the difference between us and the rest of the created order is that we have this immaterial, eternal part that allows, God gave us this gift of selective attention. We among all the things He created, have the ability to decide to think about one thing and not another, to choose to put our intention and our will and our focus on something and not something else. We don't have animal instincts. We have the ability to choose. And then we're in this spiritual battle where the enemy of our soul wants to make us believe that we're just the brains in our head, that we're obligated to behave certain ways, that we're required to respond in certain ways, that we're required to follow our heart or follow our instinct or behave like everybody else does. And the truth is, if you can understand that there's an enemy that's trying to do the steal and kill and destroy part, and your Creator came here to give you the abundant part. Abundance is not about circumstances. It's about the peace of mind that comes of knowing that you always have a choice in what you get to decide to think about, how you feel inside, and how you interact with other people and with your Creator. That's why awe and wonder and music and art and all those things are different for us than they are for the rest of the created order, because God allows us to ponder things and decide to choose to think about things, and that changes what our bodies and our lives become.
3: I know you're a neurosurgeon, a psychologist or psychiatrist. What they're dealing with high levels of anxiety and depression in the culture right now. How does a person that wakes up already predisposed to kind of thinking fearfully of everything around them, right, structurally, how do they begin to rethink that when that's your pattern?
2: So the first thing is to realize that the research shows that a large percentage of the automatic things that we think and feel, so these thoughts that pop into our heads or these moods that kind of come upon us, a large percentage of those are not based on anything that's real. They're just based on your brain trying to make sense out of the environment or out of your past experience. And so if you're used to feeling a certain way all the time, your brain will sort of wake you up feeling that way. But as soon as you learn that you can start to ponder things from a different perspective, and your brain will begin to reinforce what you're telling it to focus on, your mood will follow that. The psychology is very clear now. The people who learn to think more positively, again, not false positivity, but to think more realistically, that I have some control and some agency in what I feel and what my life turns out to be if I choose to renew my mind, like the Bible says. So I would say, if you're struggling with mood or affect, like, understand that you're not the victim of that. You don't have to respond to what your brain and your emotions are telling you. You can literally use your mind to control your brain from the top down and decide rather how you want to feel and begin to make that more real.
3: The Apostle Paul choosing to sing in jail.
2: Yeah.
3: That's an interesting thing, because you would think a Roman jail at that time was probably pretty bleak.
2: Yeah.
3: Dirty, you know, horrifically dirty. And yet, like Paul says, you know, in all your circumstances, you know, rejoice. Yeah. And you think of that in modern times, like, really, Paul? And we get upset if we don't have air conditioning.
2: That's right.
3: But in his context, he was trying to say something to us that really is in line with what you're saying about being content in all your circumstances, not letting your circumstances overcome your emotional well-being.
2: That's right.
3: Speak to that context of what you're saying and what Paul's trying to communicate to us.
2: Well, it turns out he was hinting at something that we know now from neuroscience, that when you can choose joy, when you can decide, again, selective attention, decide to think about one thing or from a different perspective than you feel obligated by your circumstances to feel, it's not hopeless positivity. It's not crazy. It's this decision to operate your mind and your brain in a way that's separate from your circumstances. And what we know from neuroscience now is, if you look at anxiety, for example, the neurological switch in your brain that allows anxiety to happen and this fight or flight reflex happen starts in your hippocampus. And the hippocampus is a one-way switch, either between anxiety and fear or between gratitude and joy. Like, you can't be anxious and grateful at the same time. That's why Paul went in Philippians 4 and said, don't be anxious for anything, but in everything with gratitude and thanksgiving, present your request, and the peace of God will guard your heart. We know now that that happens in your hippocampus, and it's either or. You can't be anxious and be grateful at the same time. So the secret out of anxiety is to make yourself think of something for which you're grateful, to choose joy, to rejoice instead. That's what Paul was saying in the Roman prison. Like, in all your circumstances, rejoice, because that's going to guard your heart and your mind. You don't have to suffer. There's an old saying about the difference between suffering and adversity. Like, adversity is mandatory. Suffering is a choice. Huh. You don't have to suffer. You can choose a different train of thought.
3: You use the example of receiving a letter from the IRS that gives a Pavlovian kind of response. I would say it's been a while since I've had that letter, and I hope nobody's planning that letter for me. But speak to that moment when you get that letter that says, we need to audit you.
2: Yeah, so the point of this story is just that we've been taught, especially in this generation right now in the culture, we're supposed to honor our feelings and believe our heart and follow our truth and all these things that we're being taught. And I make the point that research actually suggests that a lot of the things that we feel don't reflect anything that's really happening. And the chemicals that create how you feel inside, anxiety, fear, anticipation, whatever, there's a small set of neurotransmitters that create all of those things that we can feel. And so I use the example of the letter to say that not everything you feel is a fact. It's a chemical event in your brain. So if you imagine going to the mailbox and you open it up and pull that letter out that says IRS on it, all of us have some sort of a physiological response to that.
3: If you're human.
2: If you're human. You see that letter and a few things happen to your body. The hair on the back of your neck stands up and your heart rate quickens and your breath gets faster and you feel something physiologically. Now I would ask you, is that fear because you're afraid that the letter contains notification that you're getting an audit or you have a big fine to pay or you did something wrong and they're going to put you in jail or something, right? Is it fear that you're feeling? Or have you been anticipating the refund that you need to make a house payment and you're excited? But just think for a second about fear and excitement. What do you feel in your body? Your hair stands up, your heart rate quickens, your breath quickens, your mouth gets dry, all that stuff. So that it's never been really the thing that has created what you're feeling. It's the story that you're telling yourself about what the feeling means. Right? The same set of chemicals are doing the same thing to your body. Now, in the book, I said this, go look at the envelope again, and now you realize it was addressed to your neighbor. It wasn't even your letter, right? So it was never true that there was danger or excitement available to you because it wasn't for you. And so until you open the letter and find out what's in it, the physiological response that you're having isn't true. It's about the story that you're telling in your head. And so if we can all learn that feelings aren't facts, then we can stop reacting to them automatically as if they are facts, and we can start gathering, being curious about them, gathering some data before we decide how to respond. How much better would our lives be if we just lived in that curiosity rather than believing everything we feel?
3: Well, again, know the truth and the truth
2: will set you free.
3: Will set you free. I mean, it is so, it's almost plainly in sight, but we haven't seen it this clearly, right?
2: That's right.
3: Like, science is revealing God's truth.
2: That's right.
3: Which is so exciting, actually, in this moment where science and those that don't believe in God are trying to trumpet that somehow science is the God.
2: That's right.
3: And it's woefully inadequate, isn't it?
2: That's right. As you said earlier, you were alluding to Newton and Copernicus and Galileo and Kepler and all those early scientists. They created Western science and the scientific method for the purpose of helping people to learn a method of investigating what God has done and give Him glory and be in awe of it. We know now how good awe is for our brain. We're supposed to be wondering and amazed at the things God did, right?
3: Wow.
2: And they actually put on the door of the lab at Cambridge University, where they later discovered DNA, Maxwell, when he was working out magnetism, inscribed on the archway of that door the verse Psalm 111 that says, "Great are the works of the Lord, they are to be delightful to those who ponder them." Mm. So, like, science was created to expose faith and manifest faith.
0: Mm. 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
3: When you look at neuroplasticity, which is another element that you're talking about and the need for that, when we're young, our brains are soft and spongy, I guess. You can give me the medical definition. As we get older, it tends to become harder, literally. Our brains lose a bit of that plasticity. What does plasticity provide us as human beings made in the image of God?
2: Well, so actually, there's newer research that suggests it's not actually that cut and dry. So we don't actually ever get too old for this to work in our favor. The reason it feels that way is because, so neuroplasticity is this process that we've been describing of how brains disconnect old pathways and make new ones. That's the whole punchline, is that the brain is not stuck, it's not rigid, it's not hard, it's plastic, it's moldable, it's malleable, and that process by which it changes is called neuroplasticity. It's easier when you're a child because you don't have these decades of wires that have been put down and reinforced. The process works by reinforcing things over and over to automate them so you don't have to think about them as much. That frees up mental resources so your brain can do automated things and your mind can do things you want to think about actively. As we get older, we have to make decisions to change that wiring, and it's more difficult to overcome those years of automation. So as we get older, we have to sort of do it more diligently. When you're a child, it's just happening at a pace that's phenomenal. When you get older, that old automated pathway seems more insurmountable, but it's not. We can learn to overcome it.
3: We even talk in those idioms, I guess, or sayings, like children are like sponges.
2: Right.
3: They're soaking up information and data and details. It just seems like that, again, is how God created a young child, right? Just to absorb all this information.
2: Yeah.
3: Other things that we might say are like, you know, that person doesn't fall far from the tree.
2: You know,
3: behaviorally, like, well, his dad was an alcoholic or had some family issue. And then, you know, one of the kids, two of the kids end up in that same spot. Speak to that linkage between, you know, that saying where people say, you know, well, you know, the Daly family. You know what I'm saying?
2: Right, absolutely. It goes back to that epigenetic thing we talked about earlier, that we know now that the way you think about things is what drives these structural changes in your brain. The genetic set point of where you start comes from these epigenetic switches that happen even up to four generations before we're born. The problem is, as we're growing up, we don't know yet that we have this type of control over what our brains become, and we have been taught by our society that our brains are fixed and formed by our genetics and our upbringing. So you grow up in this environment, and before you ever think about it, you've automated those pathways for many years, and the society tells you, well, you're going to be like your family is because you inherited their genetics and you grew up in their worldview. And so by the time we're old enough to hear somebody say this on the radio, that you have some choice and some agency in this, a lot of those pathways have been automated for decades. And so again, as you're growing up, you don't know that you're absorbing worldview, and it's more about the environment in which you're raised than it is the fixed nature of the brain, because the brain's not actually ever been fixed. And so when you hear that, when somebody listening to our voices today hears, wait, I can change these things, I don't have to be like my dad, I don't have to be an alcoholic or an abuser just because he was, that's a setting free moment. That's a moment of declaration of saying, I can change the future for myself and my family as soon as I learn to think about my life in a different way.
3: But it takes making choices. Dr. Warren, we develop these patterns that you're talking about. Many counselors, they'll talk about, you know, family of origin issues. If you lived under great stress or lived with dysfunctional parents that had addictions or something like that, there is a way that we, as children, begin to overcome those environments with resiliency, sometimes unhealthy ways of avoidance and things like that. But in marriage, as we grow up and we enter into marriage, we bring some of those features of how to interact with our spouse into the marriage. And it might sound something like this, you know, every time she says that to me, it triggers this in me. Following that is really critical, rather than just moving on to the next disagreement or fight you might get into with your spouse. But in this context of neuroscience, how do we understand how that applies to our marriages to have a healthy, wonderful oneness that God really did create us for as a married husband and wife?
2: Yeah, that's really a really good thing to think about, because all of us sort of think that other people's behavior has an inherent ability to make us behave certain ways. But the truth is, you use the word trigger, it requires somebody to pull the trigger. Like an external event can't make me pull a trigger. So if you understand that the way you feel inside is built on your whole life and all the things that happened before you got into that marriage, and that the way your spouse behaves is built on their whole life, then you start looking at, I get to determine my response, and I don't need to let an automated feeling that I have built a story around determine what becomes true in my world or in my marriage or in my home. So once you understand that you actually have agency, that nobody else can actually make you feel or behave in a certain way, they can trigger a physiological response based on your past, but they can't actually pull the trigger on what you do or what you become. And so then that begins to put us in this driver's seat over, I have a mind that God has created and allows me to renew day by day with the Holy Spirit that's in charge of my brain. Once you understand that your mind actually turns your brain into what it is, and that's what your body becomes, then you start saying, wait, I can think ahead of situations where I know I tend to have a stressful moment with my spouse, and I can decide in advance what type of response I'm going to choose instead of letting that triggering feeling make me believe I'm obligated to behave in a certain way. And then what will happen is, again, through these mirror neurons and all these other ways that we affect other people, your spouse will begin to change in response to how you're behaving differently now too. And so the path forward is to reject the pattern of the past and to decide we have control and agency over what the future can become. So that little bit of gap between stimulus and response allows you to have that power.
3: You know, what's so interesting to me, the elements, what I mean by that, the emotions that God gives us uniquely, this idea of humility, the ability to go to your spouse or to go to your child and say, I'm sorry. And the power of that to change their heart and their mind in that way. Isn't it interesting that God gives us that medical kit, if I could call it that, to be able to pull out something like humility to express to another person, which then it kind of evokes from them an acceptance, hopefully, and a forgiveness. And these things are all intertwined.
2: That's right.
3: Helping us.
2: That's right.
3: Oh, it's beautiful.
2: It is. It's a beautiful design, and we can engage with God's help, the design that He gave us. We don't have to do all that work on our own. But if you start to understand that you actually have a choice over how tomorrow looks, and it doesn't have to look like yesterday did, it starts to empower you with this feeling that God has given me a toolkit. If I can just learn how to operate it according to His design, my life can look very different than it has in the past.
3: You know, certainly those situations where you do have trauma, like a foster child or a bio child who is struggling, it can be either one. Then you move into just day in and day out parenting, and either the good or the ill we're causing our children. And then hearing you, Dr. Warren, about that mice study, that we are impacting our children in the human studies that you talked about, we're impacting our children, our grandchildren potentially, down the line, dependent upon our unbiblical responses, being fearful or anxious, or and how that can go to the next generations. In that context, what are a few practical steps that we can take to help the outcome of our future generations, those that come behind us?
2: I think it's incredibly important to set your intention of how you want to operate your mind-brain interface and how you want to operate your interactions with others early in the morning. This is why I love the morning quiet time so much. You have an opportunity to think ahead of times and events where you tend to be under stress. And when we're under stress is when we tend to make mistakes in the things that we say to our children, or, God forbid, things we do to our children. So if you think ahead, when we're late for school, I tend to yell, I tend to do this, I tend to say that. And then you think about the fact that you're not just dealing with your child in that moment, but that you're changing their potentially genetic structure that could affect their families in the future. Then you can say, wait, if every time we're in this situation, I say the same set of things that hurts my kid's heart, instead, I'm going to prepare a different response and rehearse that. You'll begin to lay down wires like we talked about earlier. You'll begin to change how your brain is anticipating that moment, which means that you're more likely to engage with the new behavior than the old. And you can literally start to change the dynamic of how you're interacting with your kids because you set your intention earlier in the day. So be aware that we tend to repeat actions and behaviors and words when we're under stress. And we do that because we weren't thinking ahead and preparing a different response. So I would say for parents, like, set some intentional time, get up a few minutes earlier, make some decisions, pray through the moments where you know you tend to step off the track and hurt your kid's feelings or get into a fight with your spouse or something, and set a different intention and then mentally rehearse it. Interestingly, your brain doesn't know the difference between something that's really happening and something that you're just ruminating or anticipating. So that means you can get, this is why athletes are able to visualize their performance and get better at it when they actually perform. So do that as a parent too. Visualize those interactions. See them getting better instead of worse. Believe that God's given you the neural hardware to make that change and make that change real. And then see your great-grandchildren having better lives because you made that choice. And you'll begin to change the dynamic of your family.
3: Man, I so enjoyed that visit with Dr. Lee Warren, and I'm sure there are so many different takeaways that can be of help to you from this discussion. A good place to start is by asking us for a copy of his book, The Life-Changing Art of Self-Brain Surgery. And for a gift of any amount to Focus on the Family, we'll be happy to send that to you as our way of saying thank you for being part of the ministry. And let me say how grateful we really are for your support. We're coming up on 50 years of ministry. And it's amazing to see the work that God has done in people's lives over the years because of your generosity. Maybe your parents raised you on Focus on the Family. I hear that so often. And of course, leaned into the help that we offer. Or maybe you're listening for the first time. Welcome. 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
14: A very happy Labor Day weekend. It is the official end of summer for so many. Many of you already back to school, and many more of you looking ahead to a new school year as well. But we are going to talk right now about what's been happening in the New York Attorney General's office. We mentioned in previous broadcast about what has been going on with this whistleblower that came forward and said that the boss at the Investor Protection Bureau in the New York Attorney General's office was pushing attorneys and prosecutors to go after President Trump and go after allies of President Trump. It is very much a case of do as I say, not as I do when it comes to this attorney general, because she has been one of those people that has been saying, you know, President Trump making an enemies list, going after me for just following the law. Meanwhile, we know that this has been the MO from the Attorney General of New York, Letitia James, who ran on getting President Trump, on going after him back in 2018. We know that there was that huge civil case that she brought against him that had to do with, I don't know, her saying that he overvalued properties like Mar-a-Lago, and therefore that was fraudulent because banks gave him loans, etc. Even though the banks testified that, you know, they weren't defrauded, paid back these loans, that there was no issue there. Meanwhile, once again, she's the one that there were questions that rose from getting favorable mortgage rates for properties in Norfolk, Virginia and Brooklyn, New York. All that to say, it always seems to be do as I say, not as I do. The ACLJ got directly involved in this by sending a state FOIL request. You know, you hear a FOIA request, it's Freedom of Information Act. That's for the federal government. In New York, it's a FOIL, Freedom of Information Law. We got it within 24 hours of this whistleblower news. We got a FOIL request to the New York Attorney General's office to get information. Because what it happened, a whistleblower said, look, this is what they're doing. They're going after people, not crimes. This isn't how it should work. Don't be Letitia James' personal attorney. And all of a sudden, that email that went to 2,000 people started disappearing from people's inboxes. Even if they've read it, gone. We want to know what happened. This harkens back to what we saw with the IRS scandal with Lois Lerner, where, you know, emails just disappeared. Or maybe Hillary Clinton. Emails disappeared. Private server in the bathroom disappears. Bleachbit became a word and a software that everyone knew because of missing emails. So it always seems to be the emails, but we're going to get to the bottom of this because we knew it was happening, but now people are coming forward and saying it's happening. And that's not the way the legal system in this country should work. So we're going to cover that in so much more today on Seculo as we hope everyone is having a relaxing and wonderful Labor Day weekend. You know, it's also the kickoff of college football. It's a great time of year as we head into the fall. But there's a lot of work going on because, as we always mention, back to school, what does that mean? It means that there's new administrators, new teachers that are going to try and violate the rights of their students. And the ACLJ is there. It means a midterm election coming up. The ACLJ will be here to navigate the issues that are front and center, as well as things like this. Letitia James' office getting a state FOIA request as we try to get to the bottom of what happened to that email. Why did it disappear? They said it was a personnel issue. Yeah, it sounds like it. So, once again, all of these things are possible because you support the ACLJ, and many of you did in the month of August, which was a wonderful time to see so many people standing with the ACLJ, and we thank you for that. But if you need help, the ACLJ is also here for you. Go to aclj.org/help, and an attorney will be in touch with you if you feel like your constitutional rights are being violated. But we'll be back with more on Seculo.
15: The challenges facing Americans are substantial. At a time when our values, our freedoms, and our constitutional rights are under attack, it's more important than ever to stand with the American Center for Law and Justice. For decades now, the ACLJ has been on the front lines, protecting your freedoms, defending your rights in courts, in Congress, and in the public arena. And we have an exceptional track record of success. But here's the bottom line. We couldn't...
16: Knowing God from Harvest with Pastor and Evangelist Greg Laurie.
17: Let me tell you something that might surprise you. There's going to be some bad people in heaven, and there's going to be some good people in hell. I know I lost some people just then. Like, well, what are you even talking about? I thought heaven was for good people. No, heaven is not for good people. Heaven is for forgiven people, you see. Forgiven people. There could be a good person in hell, meaning that they lived a good life. They thought they were moral, but they fell short of God's standards. But there could be a bad person that makes it into heaven, because if they will admit their sin and ask Christ to forgive them, he will. Think of that man we call the thief on the cross. Remember, Jesus was crucified between two criminals, and the hardened heart of that criminal melted. And he realized that Jesus was the very Son of God. And he turned to Jesus and said, Lord, remember me when you come into your kingdom. And Jesus said, truly, truly, I say to you, today you will be with me in paradise. A bad person got into heaven. You see how it works? And God can do that for you. Because when you become a Christian, you become a different person on the inside. The Bible says, if any man be in Christ, he is an altogether different kind of person. Old things pass away. Behold, everything becomes fresh and new.
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14: But in order to get more favorable mortgage rates when it comes to properties in Norfolk, Virginia, Brooklyn, New York, but nothing to see there. We know that it has been her goal publicly to get the president, but to some degree, you still think, oh, it's political rhetoric. Yeah. There's no one inside her AG's office actually saying it. You know, you can create that culture without having to actually give those directives. Right. Well, what we're seeing, according to this Assistant Attorney General, Daniel Weisenfeld, is that he sent a company-wide, and company meaning agency-wide, email on Friday and said, hey, guess what? Letitia James and my boss here in the Investor Protection Bureau aren't focusing on the right things. They're just saying, get Trump and his allies. They're making political enemies lists and asking for them to find crimes to fit the people.
20: That's right. I mean, when you look at this, you say, we want you to focus your time here. So he laid it out. He said, go after Trump himself, go after Truth Social, go after Hewlett-Packard because Trump DOJ approved that merger. So we want to look at that too. And again, they had no credible reason. So they just got a list of here's the people or companies that have been associated with President Trump. So you've got the social media company, you've got a tech company, and President Trump himself. And the list went on. And then there wasn't any reason given. There wasn't like a, you know, usually when you start these investigations, it's because of a reason. Someone like a whistleblower comes to you from inside a company. You're doing the normal kind of due diligence, and maybe a different division within the New York government says, we believe there's been a tax issue. You know, the tax division could bring it to the attorney general's office. You know, that would be normal courses, investigators, the police, security services that are looking at financial transactions, all of that. And what we see here is a assistant AG saying, we didn't get any of that information. We had nothing to start with. It wasn't like, hey, because Donald Trump did X, Y, and Z, we would like you to look at A, B, and C. It was, let's see if you can find anything illegal that we could sue Donald Trump over. And you know, you mentioned the one case they were able to bring over property, which again is one that is on hold now as we speak because the president is the president. You can't keep those lawsuits have to all stall out while he's president of the United States. But this again shows that this is continuing because this is an email that went out on Friday, not Friday 3 years ago, but Friday, like last week, like just, you know, and this is again, a handful of days ago. And you know, that this assistant AG in New York likely is probably not a huge, Trump supporter. Maybe they are. But you know, the system inside New York in the attorney general's office, especially under, Letitia James and these appointees, to get to that level would be people that would be vetted, people that we brought in because they share the same ideas. They're not, it's not supposed to be about politics with the attorney general's office, but let's get truthful. They run as politicians. So usually they would share the same political ideas as well. That being said, that should all be able to be true. And you don't make a political enemies list to prosecute. And you know, President Trump and this DOJ has gotten a lot of flack for investigating former officials who it appeared targeted the Trump administration unlawfully. And they're being targeted with the saying, oh, that is some kind of a list of those we just want to get. That's just our political opponents that we want to take down. No, it was people that they believed were engaged in wrongdoing, and they made the FBI and DOJ look bad. They've really tarnished the reputation of Department of Justice and the IRS and others. We've seen that happen. And so you look at the Jim Comeys, you look at what they did, you look at former CIA directors and national security, and you decide, you know, marching into the White House without any approval to sit down and talk to send FBI agents in to talk to staff that had been there for, you know, 48 hours because you knew they weren't the typical Washington insiders that would have the stone walls in place for your FBI agents to be stopped at the door. Jim Comey did that. That's worthy of an investigation. It's worth, he admitted to doing it. So why not be able to investigate it? If you tweet out and search out what it means to, you know, get rid of somebody.
14: Right. 8647.
20: Yeah, right. And you're looking at whether or not I should send that. Hey, you can investigate that when you're talking about the president of the United States. And that means removing them. And that means getting rid of them. And a lot of other people would read that as a much more of a threat or a call to action as a threat. So those are not investigating political opponents just because. You're investigating them for a reason. And here I think this assistant attorney general, Will, his issue was not probably that it was Donald Trump or Hewlett-Packard. It was that they were just being told by their higher-ups, go after these people, and that's it. They didn't have a briefing paper of research. They didn't have another agency that gave them hundreds of pages from the FBI that said, you need, this is what we found, or the the New York Bureau of Investigation, the New York Tax Authority, that anything like that to say that we feel like there's been a violation of law for these individuals that were listed or corporations that were listed. That would have probably been a very different, it might not have even been right then, but it would have been very different. This is like the worst of the worst is when you have an assistant AG say, they just gave us political targets to go after.
14: Right, right. Once again, we assumed they were politically targeting people,
20: yeah,
14: but not this explicit. The bosses were giving the marching orders.
20: Right? Like this raw, right. Like just from your boss. Go see if you can find something. We can bring a lawsuit against Donald Trump personally, against his company, or against any kind of businesses that did work with that Trump administration.
14: Here's what's wild about this as well. Once again, he says in this email, I ask that you not serve as Tisha's personal attorneys by targeting her political enemies. Instead, I hope you choose to prosecute crimes and find the individuals accountable rather than targeting individuals and then finding crimes. That harkens back to Joseph Stalin's chief of his secret police, who once said famously, show me the man, I'll show you the crime.
20: Right.
14: He's saying, don't be like Joseph Stalin's regime here,
20: right,
14: which is wild. But then you get further down into this. Why is he doing this? Once again, when you look at state's attorney general's office, you think about there were 2,000 people that received this email. There are going to be people, even if it's a run by someone who won the office that you disagree with politically, someone like Letitia James. There are going to be people that believe in the rule of law in these offices. And we have represented whistleblowers here at the ACLJ. We know what they put them through.
20: Oh yeah.
14: How they try to completely starve them out, literally, by cutting off their pay and any sort of being able to get income for their family if they are a whistleblower. Here, one, Letitia James' office said he's on leave with pay, but he opened the email with this, and it's going to have to be edited, but he said, the best part of having a lot of money, and it was a lot more colorful than that, is being able to tell the truth without fear of consequences, so here we go. He was projecting that there's a lot of other people that believe this, that see the wrong that's happening in this office. I'm financially secure enough. He's only been a assistant attorney general here for 2 years. I don't know his background. I don't know if he was in private practice, made a lot of money, wanted to go work for the government or what. But he is saying, I'm not concerned about losing my job, so I'm going to speak truth now. And part of what he was concerned about is that Letitia James' office was, quote, using significant public taxpayer dollars to target convenient public enemies while taking no action against, quote, rampant nonprofit homeless shelter fraud and anti-Semitic crimes in and around synagogues. These are two issues here at the ACLJ we talk about almost every single day, definitely every week. One, crimes, anti-Semitic crime that's going on. They're not focusing on, he says that. And also the fraud, the use of taxpayer money and charities that are taking grants to have things like homeless shelters that are defrauding the taxpayer. They're not spending the time going after these two items because they're too busy going after convenient public enemies. That's why, and we're going to get into it more in the next segment, we are filing.

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2: As well as anti-Semitic crimes in and around synagogues, those things are being ignored while the Attorney General of New York and her deputies, if you will, are targeting convenient public enemies to significant public taxpayer expense. Jordan, we're finding more as we go. There's a new interesting article the New York Post just dropped. Like, I'm telling you, as we're going along, this drip, drip, drip is happening. But the Investor Protection Bureau chief, who was the boss of this assistant attorney general, has a history of not liking Trump as well.
9: Yeah, so she was at the DOJ before becoming this guy's boss and the head of the Investor Protection Bureau, which, again, that's why they would have overseen any, you know, business transactions like the HP transaction that he listed in the email. It's just, hey, we need to go after HP just because they didn't like the fact that the merger or the proposed merger and that the Trump administration was okay with that. President Trump personally, in a financial capacity, and others associated with President Trump. Well, she was actually at DOJ. Now, in 2021 was when she filed the complaint, but in 2017, so just a year after President Trump takes office, she was let go from the DOJ. She filed a lawsuit for wrongful termination that was settled under the Biden administration's DOJ. So as the court case went, we have no idea how the court case was going for her or whether or not it was likely she was going to be successful. But the

0: Biden administration settled it for nearly $800,000, $795,000 to be exact. And she picks up this job in Letitia James' attorney general's office in New York at the same time. So she goes right from the DOJ, has a partisan and a personal. So she's got this personal ongoing battle with the president and the president's administration. So you see why it's bigger than just Trump, and why that list of people that he put out wasn't just going after President Trump. It was like anyone associated with and any companies associated with that might have benefited or because of a policy decision from the president. And then she gets picked up by this office, and that's the attorney, the head of the head of that Investor Protection Bureau, that is the director who told this assistant AG to go after Trump. So she kept this ongoing, and that's again, you got to start putting all these pieces together. This is someone, again, had a personal and likely political vendetta against the president, got one of those solved by the 4 years during the Biden administration and a settlement, because she didn't have to fight out the case. They just paid her to settle it. We have no idea if she would have won that case or not.
1: Well, even the timeline of that, Jordan, she didn't bring it until it was a different attorney general.
0: Oh, yeah.
1: She was let go in December of 2017.
0: Right.
1: So, while that was in the first full year of President Trump's term,
0: she did
1: not file it until the first year of Biden's term.
0: Right.
1: The case wasn't filed until 2021, and then it was settled in 2023. Right. So, 6 years after she was let go is when it was settled, but it was 4 years after she was let go, before she even brought the case. There was a change of administration.
0: And you see, we talk about lawfare.
1: Right.
0: Lawfare is not quick, because the legal system acts slowly, and you can wait years sometimes. You have different statutes of limitations to bring different allegations and charges and complaints, as she did. So she waited. She said, I'm not going to do this against the DOJ I just got fired from. I'm going to wait until maybe there's a friendly DOJ, and they'll just settle it. Right? Because they're not going to want to fight me over these issues that I'm alleging, even if I'm incorrect. And that what I'm seeking, she knows the DOJ, $800,000 is a lot of individual money, but it's nothing in the when it comes to the Department of Justice budget, especially to settle something like this. And I can go get a job with my friend Letitia James, being the head of the Investor Protection Bureau, which is a huge part of the New York Attorney General's office because of where it's located in the financial district, that office in New York City, where most of the biggest, you know, the biggest financial transactions are going through in the world.
1: So I'm going to let some people in on a little inside baseball here about how the ACLJ works. As so many of you supported this work in August, and we're so thankful for you standing with us yesterday afternoon. This article comes out. This is from a small local newspaper in the capital region of New York.
0: Yep.
1: I see it. What's the first thing I do? One, I think we've got a lead for the show tomorrow. But the second thing I do is I send it immediately to Jordan and Jay.
0: Yep.
1: And I say, look at this. Very interesting. Knowing they know exactly what to do. And what is the first thing you and your dad both immediately said? We need to get a state version of the FOIA, which is in this case, it's called FOIL, Freedom of Information Law,
0: right,
1: in New York. There's clearly records there because there was an email on a government server that was then deleted. So they get our attorneys, give them their marching orders immediately, start saying, get this. We got to get it out fast because we already know they're taking steps to getting things deleted off their server.
0: Right. They are taking things off the servers. So, what we have now is probably what we will have. It's whatever that attorney who got put on leave took with him that was printed or, you know, saved somewhere else, because they went into the server and removed this email. It went to every single employee of the New York State Attorney General's office. They tried to reply all as they were removing the email and say it was an internal matter, and it had to do with an employee and that they were going to investigate it that way. Of course, they try to say, you know, no one should be worried or concerned. I guess maybe people were worried or concerned that they were violating the law based off what he was saying, or potentially at least violating legal ethics, which could get you disbarred and get you in serious trouble or an investigation by the DOJ, the big DOJ, into the New York Attorney General's office about whether they are unlawfully politically targeting their enemies, their political enemies. I mean, so again, when you have someone like this, and this is not an unnamed whistleblower, this is not someone who came and said, "Oh, I'm just going to come. I want to have that protection of immunity. I don't want people to know my name, unnamed." No, this person is named. They knew they'd be named. They knew they'd be retaliated against. Now they're still being paid. That limits some of their ability right. to speak. They do put that at risk if they do talk. But again, when you read this, you realize this is someone who's like, who I have no idea where their politics are. Someone who was pushed and pushed and felt like they were being told to find crimes for people because their bosses didn't like the politics those people or companies may have benefited from and they didn't say in any kind of illegal way. And they said they were given no reason. So they weren't provided a report that says, hey, like we did from this.
1: Right.
0: It wasn't like we just said, we're going to talk about Letitia James today because we feel like talking about Letitia James.
1: Right.
0: No, we're doing it because there's a report. Something came out, a whistleblower who put out an email to the entire, that's pretty high up, to the entire New York AG's office, accusing the AG and her top deputies of politically targeting, using lawfare, their political enemies.
1: That's right. And if you have questions about this, because we get results. We've actually seen a lot more results in this era of going directly to the states, because that's where a lot of these issues are happening at this point. But if you've got questions, call us 1-800-684-3110. We've got a lot more ahead. We're going to keep breaking this down. We have Jeff Balaban joining us in segment 5 as well. But call us at 1-800-684-3110 to talk to us on air.
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7: Time is the capital we've been given by God to invest wisely. 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
1: To send to New York to start getting documents. And you think historically of all the work we've done, Jordan, as the ACLJ with the Freedom of Information Act, with the federal government. And a lot of times in an era like this, when you have a more friendly administration, you're trying to get information of what happened in the previous administration. And we continue to do that work. But right now you have these individuals that are antagonist against the federal government, against the administration that's in power. And what have we seen? We have seen great results already in going to places like California. We have an active one in Maryland that we're defending a group trying to get information about the voter rolls there. We got those responses from both the Department of Justice in California and the Secretary of State's office, where the Secretary of State doesn't even track if they take someone off the rolls for being a non-citizen. And the DOJ said, we have no procedures to prosecute that. So we find out by their responses and what they don't give us even more to dig into. That's exactly why we're going straight to New York with this. And quickly, that was one of the big directives, is we got to get this out fast, because this is, you don't want to give them any time to breathe on this.
0: I mean, the longer you give them, the more you find out that, you know, the email wasn't just something that said recalled. It was deleted from their servers.
1: And which that means for 2,000 people, some people were reading the email.
0: Yeah.
1: And then it was taken out of their inbox.
0: Vanished.
1: And then others, they may have seen it and never opened it, and it was vanished. But so whether you'd read it or not, it was gone.
0: Yes.
1: Gone. Reeks of a cover-up.
0: So you've got the tech people going in, they're taking it away. And then, again, you've got this email that goes out from an assistant to Letitia James, the general counsel. So that would be like kind of like her counsel within the AG's office, her legal counsel, informed the employees that it was, quote, an internal matter, that no one in the office was, quote, in danger. I don't, danger is an interesting word to use, according to three people familiar with the communication. Did they mean in danger of legal problems or in danger of some kind of violence? Are they trying to, put that on this individual? And listen, all we know is we know names. We know that someone was not afraid to put an email out. We know that this only stayed within, the DOJ for about, the New York Attorney General's office through the weekend. They're only keeping this through the weekend. And once we got to, yesterday afternoon, this was now known outside, broken by one of those newspapers, close to Albany.
1: Well, and once again, you start to think, okay, well, do they still have archives of their server? If you're deleting things that could be public records and so quickly, that can raise legal issues within the DOJ.
0: I should explain that too, because that comes up a lot when we file these FOIAs is, you know, they would say, oh, that was wrongfully sent. Well, and so we removed it from like everyone's account. That does not mean that even if it's deleted there, that they should have been like, what did we call it? What was with Hillary Clinton?
1: Oh, the bleach bit.
0: Yeah. That doesn't mean they should be taking the bleach bit or taking the servers out back, of the offices and smashing them.
1: Right.
0: And taking the phones and smashing them. That would be a violation, but it's why you want to move quickly. Why? Because these are actors who have worked for those people who have done just that before and gotten away with it. So you want to make sure you move as quickly as possible to get that to their desk. They've got to preserve those servers. That's something you have to make clear, because that's even different than taking it off of the general server of the emails. Like you said, the backup servers will, because it's a office that deals with law, cases, discovery. Listen, defendants have the right to ask for that information too, and so do the people under the law of the state of New York through their FOIA.
1: And we have a lot more ahead. Stick around, and we're going to keep you updated as we go about the next steps of this FOIL process in New York. Stick around, but we've got Jeff Balaban coming up in the next segment.
2: The challenges facing Americans are substantial. 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For decades now, the ACLJ has been on the front lines, protecting your freedoms, defending your rights in courts, in Congress, and in the public arena. And we have an exceptional track record of success. But here's the bottom line.
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1: With Hassan Piker, who basically got him over the finish line to beat Haley Stevens, that as well as, you know, every anti-Semitic trope you can think of. But he's starting to think, general election coming up. September 11th, 25th anniversary coming up. I got to start deleting those bad tweets I put out years ago. And not too far in the past. Let's go ahead and show people these before we go to Jeff and get his thoughts. One, this is from April of 2020. This is graphic two. Says, hashtag COVID-19 has taken over 3,000 American lives, more than 9/11. I hope that means we'll spend the next 10 years fighting a war for public health and against climate change and poverty, like we launched a global hashtag war on terror after 9/11. First of all, if your social media team is using hashtag war on terror, get a new social media team. But that was in April of 2020. So he was thinking about 9/11, even not in like 9/11 time frame. Normally when that would be still not an appropriate tweet, but still on other people's minds. And then here's the second one. This is from right before the 20th anniversary, actually on the day of the 20th anniversary of 9/11. He put on X, today I mourn the 3,000 lives, 6,000 injuries, and infrastructural devastation in New York City perpetrated ignorantly in the name of my faith. Tomorrow, I'll mourn the around 1 million lives, millions of injuries, and infrastructural devastation in three countries perpetrated ignorantly in the name of my country. Jeff, he deleted these. Is he going to get away with it?
13: You know, is he going to get away with it is the question, not just about these tweets. It's about his entire background, his entire history. We talk about his anti-Semitism, his support for terror, his support for, you know, October 7th. The problem is he really is so anti-America. He hates America so much. And the problem is, again, we always talk about the Overton window, which is what's acceptable in politics. It's brutal that someone like this, with this background, not only wants to run for public office, but has a chance of sitting in the United States Senate.
1: Well, and once again, you think about, you believe people when they tell you things honestly about how they feel about the country, when they say these statements. So the inference there is that why would he want to run for office? Because he fundamentally wants to change the country, and not for the better. He wants to get it away from what America is, away from the foundation of this country. And I think that's exactly what a lot of these races are ending up being about, whether or not it's about the party or policies. It is genuinely, whether it be a lot of these House races or now some of these Senate races, where whether they're DSA or not, they're DSA affiliated in their rhetoric, and that's what's gotten them to this point. They are genuinely trying to say, hey, 250 years, the American experiment had a good run. We didn't like it so much. Let's tear it completely down and start over. And I think that's what you're seeing from these candidates.
13: Yeah, when they talk about America, you know, it's such an extraordinary contrast. Donald Trump and Make America Great Again. And of course, they went crazy. All right. How dare you suggest that America is not already great? Meantime, the entire approach of the left is to undo the entire basis of what always made America great, what always made America exceptional, is the notion that human dignity vests from the biblical account of man being created in God's image. Instead, these are coming from foreign cultures, not coming to America for the opportunity to live the American dream, but really to create an American nightmare. They want to take it and completely invert it into, you know, honestly, what exists in the worst parts of the world. And America remains still the greatest nation ever devised by humanity. And they're trying to destroy it. They don't have anything positive to build. All they know is what they hate. And they say it over and over again. Their target is Judeo-Christian America. Their target is Judeo-Christian culture. And what we believe is good, they believe is evil. What we believe is evil, they believe is good. This is not even close. And again, the fear and the anxiety is that such people are rising to the level of being serious contenders for major elected offices in Washington.
1: Well, and Jeff, when we talk about this, unfortunately, now it's just some people saying the quiet part out loud. It's not like the Democrat Party has not been having this brewing for a long time. You hear people like Jared Moskowitz talk about that this has been a problem that we allowed to get to this point where they're now openly saying it. It's not like they have to hide it anymore. But we go back to what we were talking about earlier in the broadcast, which is this whistleblower out of Letitia James' office that has, and I don't know if you've been following this story, so I'll catch you up briefly, is that he's basically saying there are people within her office as well as her that are giving the directives that you have to go after Trump and associates of Trump. And one of the things he raises, it's almost as if he reads or watches this show. Because it's what we've been saying about the problem with New York and the law enforcement there for a long time. He said that Letitia James is using, quote, significant public taxpayer dollars to target convenient public enemies while taking no action against rampant nonprofit homeless shelter fraud and anti-Semitic crimes in and around synagogues. It's as if he's read our blogs and our material at ACLJ.org. No, he actually knows it because he works for the Attorney General's office. That's what's happening within this party.
13: Oh, yeah. Not that long ago, I was at a coffee shop in New York, and I was sitting right across from a young woman, happened to be an African-American woman. And it turns out she was studying for the police exam for advancement to be a sergeant. And we started talking about what it was like. I just asked her what it's like to be a New York City policeman and policewoman in this day and age. And she was very polite. And she said, honestly, it's very hard to be a policeman in New York when you know that the people who run the city really oppose the police and really support the criminals. And it's making our lives very, very difficult. It's putting us in danger every day. And it's along the same lines, right? It's always the same theme, which is, Jews are the most conspicuous first targets, but it's about societal collapse. So, and that's what we're seeing in New York. It's really not all about the Jews. We're the first conspicuous targets, and it's gotten very bad, obviously. But, it is about societal collapse.
1: Jeff, just to wrap up here, you're not in Jerusalem. Tell everyone what you're doing and as you represent the ACLJ in America right now.
13: Sure. I'm going to be a little vague, just because of guidance to the FBI long ago to not always broadcast exactly where I am when I am there.
1: Absolutely.
13: Well, that's what it is, but I am at a conference now somewhere in America, and there are, among other attendees, it's for Jews, Jewish Americans, and these are several hundred students from around the country, but they are the minority of the attendees. There are the many others who are here about the future of the country, many people came in from Washington. Many elected officials came in from Washington to address also the concerns. And it was very open. It was very open about what these concerns are. I mean, I'm here to address the students and talk to them and understand, again, as we do all the time, monitor what the situation actually is for students in university. And it's better than it was 2 years ago when things were, they were rampaging on campuses. But it's still very tough. And there's this whole administrative class that the universities have hired over the decades who are just institutionally hostile to Jews. And by the way, also to white heterosexual Christians. I mean, there's just an institutional hostility to what was considered the mainstream of America at some point, and now they're hostile to it. And that's still a problem. But otherwise, we're here talking about what's going on in America and around the world. And I appreciate the fact that many elected officials came to discuss it with us as well and hear their concern. And what I also particularly appreciate is that it's very nonpartisan in the sense that while you could look at this from the outside and say this is clearly a group more associated with the GOP. The criticisms and comment, the constructive criticism and comment was not just about the problems on the left and among Democrats, but also on the right and among Republicans. And it's at least encouraging to see that there's an acknowledgement and an honesty about it.
1: Jeff, we'll let you get back to it. Thank you so much for joining us today. And I can't wait to get more details and more information out of that once you're done there. So thank you for joining us today, and we'll talk to you soon. But Jordan, as we go into this final segment, we want to hear from people. We've got Dave, stay on the line. We'll get to you in the next segment, but you can call, talk to me and Jordan, 1-800-684-3110. But I've said it quite a few times already, but we do really want to thank the ACLJ members and champions that really stood with us during the month of August. We had a wonderful month that really sets us on such a great trajectory to go for it and keep fighting both here in America and around the world.
0: It's why we're able to say, you know, when Will sent that text out, wherever we were in the country and whatever our attorneys are doing, we don't have to discuss, do we have the resources to take this on and file this in the state of New York? 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
18: Hello. Probably you folks are too young to remember J. Edgar Hoover. But he was supposedly notorious for having dossiers on about everybody.
1: Well, Dave, I mean, yeah, I think that that little bit of comparison actually holds up with a lot of these cases.
0: It's the worst. I mean, as an attorney in the legal world, the worst is when law enforcement agencies and the agencies that support those by taking their work to court. So the attorneys at the Department of Justice or the state AG's offices or the district attorneys and the U.S. attorneys, when those are exposed as having real problems at the top. So it's not just the, as we call them, like line agents. It's not the everyday bureaucrat attorney there who is just trying to do the right thing, enjoys working for the people. That's why they took that job. Doesn't make as much money as they would in private practice. But again, enjoys as a, being a civil servant. It's those at the top that corrupt these organizations. And I think it's the worst when it has to do with enforcing the law. So, because you have to believe that it's equal justice under law, right? That's what our Supreme Court has on, you know, it's carved into the Supreme Court. We have to believe that, because if we don't, everything else collapses in the country. So that means that it's equal justice under law, regardless of your political views, regardless of what party you are for, and if you're the president, and decisions you make that you're allowed to make as president, or weighing in on policy issues like you are allowed to do as a politician, and that doesn't mean you're going to be investigated because of your political or policy views. It doesn't shield you from ever being investigated. It doesn't mean you can go out and just commit rampant crimes. It means that you are able to speak. It means that you're able to have your positions, appoint your people, and remove those others from those offices that do not support your agenda. And I think here we knew that there's just been this level of corruption and just mistrust by the American people when it comes to our law enforcement agencies. And it's not just the federal agencies. Jeff was talking about it. It goes right down to the police force. And it doesn't help that the left is the one that's usually, taking it to the police officers that we know are in tough positions and have to make tough calls every day. And that we're trying to look at where's the big problem coming from? The big problem is not really the police officers, not the officers walking the street or the detectives. The big problem is who is running these agencies for the states, especially in some of these hard, dark blue states, who feel like they can just go after whoever they want for political purposes. And who's running them at the federal level. And I will tell you, with President Trump in one term, you cannot get rid of all of the corruption. Now he's got a second term, and we're almost 2 years in. There's still issues at play inside that Department of Justice that need to be worked out. That's why we're still, while we support most of the DOJ's moves, we've also sometimes got to take them to court as we speak right now to get the information that we need.
1: Well, and once again, you think back to the old quote from Lord Acton that says, you know, power tends to corrupt. Absolute power tends to corrupt. Absolutely. When you have, and I think it also shows the genius of the founders with the separation of powers and the fact that the Department of Justice is under the executive branch. What does the left want to do? They want to keep saying it's an independent agency. Now, yes, there is some, it does have to have some freedom to operate, but at the end of the day, it's still under the executive branch.
0: Right.
1: When it was Obama, they were fine with Eric Holder being his wingman.
0: Right.
1: But when it's conservatives, it's not okay. It's got to be completely separate. What happens when you have the power of law enforcement and you have no check above you? If you're an attorney general or in a state, you have the entire law enforcement apparatus of the state of New York, one of the most powerful states in our country.
0: Political apparatus.
1: As well. Right. What happens? It tends to corrupt. You tend to do only what you want to do because you see it as right. You're right in your own eyes.
0: Yeah, it can actually get worse than the Hoover example, because there, once that was exposed, those that placed him in those positions of power weren't necessarily backing those decisions. Unfortunately, here we have governors who are supporting these AGs, and we have seen presidents who supported these AGs and special prosecutors and people put in place, and they have supported them. So they not only feel like they've got all this power because they're legally emboldened, they also feel like if they've got the political wins and the political support in their state or federally, that they've got that extra level of protection to say, hey, we're just carrying out the job of this president or of this state administration. And so that's when the power gets really worse. It's not just when one person is exposed as abusing their office. It's when the entire system is exposed as being abusive and using their power to abuse our constitutional rights as Americans. We should not have to fear our State Department of, state AGs, U.S. attorneys, or the Department of Justice, the IRS, the FBI, or any other government agency, state, federal, or local, because of our political positions, views, votes, or speech, ever in the United States of America. And certainly not our religious beliefs. But we've seen all of those used as the only reason to investigate us. Investigate those Catholics, because there's something weird about those Catholics that like that Latin mass. So let's go send in FBI to them. Only thing they did, what made them a target? They went to Latin mass. Okay. We know they went after Tea Party groups. Why? Because of their policy positions. And they were advocating for, you know, supporting different political people. So protected political speech by the Constitution. And yet that was the only reason they decided to go after them at the IRS. I mean, why go after President Trump? They don't like that he has different policies and different views on immigration, on election security. And so they try to make those out to be either financial crimes or crimes you can actually be in prison for. So again, I you go through the list, Will, but that's what our founding fathers were most afraid of, is that speech and our viewpoints and religion could be criminalized. And that's why the First Amendment protects all of that, but why you have to have outside organizations the size of the ACLJ who are willing to stand up and protect that speech, whatever form it is, religious, political, policy views, the views of politicians. We have done it all up to defending the President of the United States or a kindergarten student, you know, in Washington State. So from the President to a kindergarten student, you protect every American speech. You've got to have these outside groups like ours always ready to make sure that our First Amendment means something for my kids, for their kids, and their kids. So that this is a nation that doesn't just celebrate 250 years, but can celebrate another 250 years from now. And that's why you have to have organizations like the ACLJ, Will. It's why it's so important that our donors and our supporters donated last month. It's why we thank them. But it's also why when we ask them to sign petitions, they sign petitions and get involved and stay engaged and share the broadcast and share what we post on social media. Get this out there. It's how we protect and preserve our rights.
1: And Jordan, I just got an update from some of our attorneys. They are reviewing the final draft of that state FOIA, that FOIL action that will be going out hopefully in a matter of moments after this broadcast. So
0: we're talking that right. Was all done in 15 hours, and most of those 15 hours were when people are asleep.
1: Right, exactly. So that's what we do. We don't take a day off. The Impact match may be over, but we're still here, and guess what? We'll talk to you tomorrow.
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20: With SRN News, I'm Ron Taylor. Iran says it struck an unmanned U.S. vessel trying to enter the Strait of Hormuz, the latest salvo in a new flare-up of fighting between the two countries. The U.S. did not immediately confirm the purported attack Sunday, which came a day after the U.S. military said forces struck three Iranian oil tankers in response to a missile attack on Navy warships. Since a ceasefire agreement was announced in June, on-and-off fighting has persisted, with both sides trying to inflict military and economic pain as negotiations have collapsed. At least five people were killed last week during a U.S. bombardment of southern Iran. A spokesperson for the Kennedy Center is blaming decades of neglect for causing part of the ceiling to collapse in the performing arts venue's grand foyer. Spokesperson Roma Darvari says no one was injured when a chunk of the ceiling fell Friday evening. She said the damage underscores the urgent need to close for renovation and revitalization. This is SRN News.
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21: 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Freedom is more than inheritance. 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Freedom only survives when each generation chooses to defend it. So, do we have the courage to defend and protect what is being challenged, the very principles that made America the greatest experiment in history?
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24: Welcome to Turning Point Weekend Edition. You may feel like giving up on God, but God never gives up on you. Today, Dr. David Jeremiah shows why God is a champion of second chances, as revealed in the life of Jonah. 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
25: And thank you for joining us today. One of the great stories of the Old Testament is the story of Jonah. And of course, the critics don't like the story because it's full of miracles. But we serve a God of miracles, and we shouldn't be surprised when he does a few of them. And he does those in the Old Testament story of Jonah more than once. And we're going to study that on the weekends for the next month or so. So be sure and join us. This is Turning Point for the Weekend, and it begins right now. Today we begin a series in one of the most interesting books in the Bible, the book of Jonah. And before we jump into the story itself, I want to give you a big picture introduction. Just some upfront information that will help you understand what kind of book study this really is. First of all, the book is short. It's only 4 chapters, 48 verses. You can read it in 5 minutes. I tried it, and you can do it. Not only is it short, it's surprising. Jonah is the only prophet in the Bible that God sends to a foreign nation outside of Israel, and he sends him to people Jonah doesn't like in a place Jonah doesn't want to go. It's short and surprising, and it's simple. Most prophetic books in the Bible contain long speeches and powerful oracles from God. But Jonah's book is different. He gives only one very short message, just 8 words in the Hebrew, and yet an entire city responds to his words and repents. And one of the greatest revivals in the Bible comes from one of the simplest sermons ever spoken. And it's sincere. It's emotionally real. Jonah is the only prophet in the Bible who gets angry when people repent. Instead of celebrating God's mercy, he resents it. And it's a strange book. The book is full of unforgettable details. A great fish, animals in sackcloth, a vine that grows up overnight, and a tiny worm that destroys it. And finally, it's a structured book. One word keeps repeating itself throughout the book, and the word is great. If you read the book with this in mind, you'll see it. There's a great city, a great storm, a great fish, a great fear, and great mercy. That word great shapes the story. And so does the way the book is built. It's 4 chapters. The first 2 chapters talk about Jonah running away from God. And the last 2 chapters tell the story of him returning to God. Very easy to understand the structure because it's a story. The book will take us beyond the borders of Israel to an enemy city. We'll be in a violent storm and into a series of moments where God's purposes collide with human stubbornness. Along the way, we will meet unexpected characters, unusual events, and uncomfortable questions. And fittingly, the book does not wrap everything up in a big package and leave us with a big answer at the end. The book ends with a question, one that quietly turns the spotlight from Jonah to us. So we're going to slow down in this short book and listen carefully, not just to what Jonah says, but to what God says through him to us. So let's get started, first of all, with a description of Jonah. Before we look at these first four verses today, I want to ask a question. How do we know that Jonah was a real person? How do we know that this book isn't just a fanciful story that somehow slipped into Scripture? Let me tell you, it's the most debated book in the Bible. But let me tell you something. It's very verifiable because of internal evidence. You know, external evidence is what people say about it. Internal evidence is the evidence you find within the Scripture. And first of all, in the Old Testament, we discovered that Jonah is not a fictional character. He's not some symbolic figure. This is not a made-up story. He was a real prophet who lived about 8 centuries before Jesus, and he is anchored in real history. Jonah is first mentioned in the Bible in 2 Kings chapter 14. In that chapter, he's identified by name, by family, by hometown, and by historical setting. We are told there that God used him to deliver a message to Israel during the reign of King Jeroboam II, a real king who ruled the northern kingdom of Israel. Scripture records that Jonah prophesied Israel's territorial expansion. 2 Kings 14:25 says, Jeroboam restored the territory of Israel from the entrance of Hamath to the Sea of the Arabah, according to the word of the Lord of Israel, which had been spoken through his servant Jonah, the son of Amittai, the prophet who was from Gath-Hepher. The detail matters. They placed Jonah in a specific time, under a specific king, in a specific nation with real cities and real borders. This is not the language of legend or parable. This is the language of history. Even Jonah's identity is concrete. He was called Jonah, an uncommon name, and it means dove, a symbol often associated with peace. How fitting that God would choose a man with that name to deliver a message of mercy. In the Old Testament, Jonah is not presented as a fictional character. He is described as a real historical person. When you come to the New Testament, the evidence is even greater. Let me say this as clearly as I can. You cannot believe in Jesus and then not believe in Jonah. You just can't. You might think, well, I believe the New Testament. I'm all right with that, but man, I'm just not sure about Jonah. Well, Jesus didn't think Jonah was a made-up story. Jesus talked about Jonah as a real person who actually lived. In Luke 11, people asked Jesus for a sign to prove who he was, and Jesus refused to follow their directions, and instead he pointed them to Jonah, and he said, "This is an evil generation. It seeks a sign, and no sign will be given to it except the sign of Jonah the prophet. For as Jonah became a sign to the Ninevites, so also the Son of Man will be to this generation." Jesus went on to remind them that Nineveh listened to Jonah and repented when he preached. By talking about Jonah and the Ninevites this way, Jesus treated them as real people and real events, not a made-up story. His point was clear. Jonah was a real person, a real prophet, and repentance really happened in Nineveh, and someone far greater than Jonah was speaking to them, and they needed to listen. Finally, Jesus went even further, and here is the great proof of the reality of Jonah in all of the Bible. Matthew 12:40 says, "For as Jonah was 3 days and 3 nights in the belly of the great fish, so will the Son of Man be 3 days and 3 nights in the heart of the earth." Jesus tied his resurrection to the reality of Jonah. Think about that. If Jonah didn't happen, Jesus was wrong. And if Jesus was wrong about Jonah, how in the world could we ever trust him about eternal life? It's not possible. Jesus is the Son of God. He was a perfect, truthful witness. And Jesus said that Jonah was real. And that's enough for me. I believe Jesus. I believe the Bible. So I'm not going to teach Jonah as some allegory or some story that was made up to make the Bible more interesting, or it's like it was an illustration. I'm going to teach it as a true story because that's how Jesus treated it, and that's the truth. So that's the description I wanted you to get. Now, let's begin with the actual story itself. The direction to Jonah is in the first two verses of the first chapter. Now the word of the Lord came to Jonah, the son of Amittai, saying, "Arise, go to Nineveh, the great city, and cry out against it, for their wickedness has come up before me." The first thing you need to understand is that this is not a normal prophecy. In fact, there's only one word of prophecy in the entire book, and that is the message Jonah preached to the Ninevites in chapter 3. Right at the beginning, we are given Jonah's marching orders. The direction to Jonah from the Lord. And the direction was clear. In fact, there are three parts of God's instruction. He said, arise, go, and cry out against Nineveh. These are commands. God did not say, Jonah, we're thinking about doing a campaign over in Nineveh. What do you think? He did not say, could you give me some input on the cultural significance of a Jewish prophet going there? He did not ask Jonah's opinion. He simply came to Jonah and he said, Jonah, listen up. I have three things for you to do. Arise, go to Nineveh, and cry out against it. How many of you wish God would be so direct with you? You know, sometimes we try to figure out what God wants us to do, and we're not really clear because it's caught up in the whole message of the Bible. But in this instance, God spoke to his prophet and gave him absolutely clear instructions as to what he should do. Now, before we talk about Jonah's disobedience, I want you to understand why this assignment was so difficult for him and why he didn't want to do it. Before Jeroboam came to the throne, Israel had been repeatedly attacked by the Assyrians. Nineveh was the capital of Assyria. Their armies invaded again and again, and as a result, there was deep bitterness between the Jewish people and the Assyrians. Nineveh was the capital of Assyria, and it was an enormous city, home to hundreds of thousands of people, maybe the first mega city in the ancient world. And it was heavily fortified and powerful and feared. In modern geography, Nineveh sat near present-day Mosul, Iraq, placing it right in the heart of what is now the Middle East. Now, the people of Nineveh were idol worshippers. And according to this book, they were also exceedingly wicked. So wicked that their sin came up before God. In fact, the language of Scripture is vivid. Assyria was one of the cruelest and most violent empires in ancient history. Its kings recorded their victories by boasting of plains covered with corpses and cities burned to the ground. Enemies of the Assyrians were mutilated. Families were forced to parade with the severed heads of their loved ones, and prisoners were tortured and filleted alive. Their history has been described as gory and blood-curdling, a history as ever was. The cruelest people in the world. And we see some cruelty in today's world, in some of the places we read about, the beheading of people and things of that nature, but Assyria was way beyond that. And God said to Jonah, in effect, I've had enough. I want you to go and cry out against them. And by chapter 3, we hear the message that Jonah was sent to preach. Here's what he preached. And Jonah began to enter the city on the first day's walk, and he cried out and said, yet 40 days, and Nineveh shall be overthrown. Now turn with me to chapter 4, verse 2. And you will understand why Jonah did not want to go to Nineveh and why he refused to go. So he prayed to the Lord and he said, oh Lord, was not this what I said when I was still in my country? Therefore I fled to Tarshish, for I know that you are a gracious and merciful God, slow to anger and abundant in loving kindness, one who relents from doing harm. What is Jonah saying? He's saying, God, I knew it. I knew if I went over there and preached, you would forgive them. And I did not want that. I didn't want them to be forgiven and spared from judgment. I wanted them judged. I wanted them to feel the pain. I do not like them. God called Jonah to preach to the people he hated, and Jonah said, I'm not going to do it. Has God ever asked you to do something you didn't want to do? Well, you haven't been walking with him very long if that hasn't happened. Has he ever asked you to speak to somebody at work that you don't like? They need to be saved, but you don't really know for sure whether you want them to be saved. Now you understand Jonah a little better. He understood the instructions he was given in verse 1 of chapter 1. He understood them perfectly. They were unmistakably clear, but the Bible tells us Jonah would not have it. The direction to Jonah. Notice thirdly,

0: 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This is a ministry of the Through the Bible Radio Network. Let's begin our questions today with this one, which comes to us from a listener in Brush Prairie, Washington, who writes, 2 Thessalonians chapter 1, verse 7 says, "For the mystery of lawlessness is already at work. Only he who now restrains will do so until he is taken out of the way." You say that is a reference to God or the Holy Spirit, but where else in Scripture does it say that God will be taken out of the way? Could you help me with the understanding of this verse?
1: May I say to you that to begin with, the Scripture teaches God is a sovereign God. He's omnipotent, omnipresent, and omniscient. And that means he's present everywhere, and he's present everywhere, all of him at the same time. And that I do not understand, but that's because we're talking about infinity. Now, the Scripture uses certain anthropomorphic terms, and I wish we had Elijah here this morning. I think he'd like to answer your question. You will recall that when he had run away from God, God fed him good. The poor fellow hadn't had a good, steady diet, and God fed him for a while in the wilderness. And then he equipped him to go back, and he had to teach him a lesson. And that was a great earthquake, but it says God wasn't in the earthquake. I don't know where he was, but he was taken somewhere, busy somewhere else. And then there was a storm, and God wasn't in the storm. And then there was a still, small voice, and that still, small voice was God. Apparently, he got back again. So when you begin to ask questions like that, we're dealing with a sovereign, omnipresent God. And for you and me to understand it, he uses anthropomorphic terms, that is, terms that apply to man. And the Lord Jesus Christ, when he came down to this earth, he took upon himself our humanity, and that limited him, by the way. You remember the two sisters, Mary and Martha, said, "If you had been here, our brother would not have died." So evidently, the second person of the Godhead gets around also, and sometimes he's not present. And now we come to the Holy Spirit. Now, the verse you've given has many interpretations. Some of those interpretations, of course, have since proven very incorrect. There were those that one time said it was the Roman Empire. Some of the early church fathers said that. But, of course, the Roman Empire's gone now. And if it was the Roman Empire, it sure was taken out of the way a long time ago for things to continue very much as they had before. So what you have here is something that ought to be approached from a little bit different viewpoint than you've given. Now, you put it like this. My understanding of God is that he's sovereign, moves according to his own will. And that, of course, is true. Also, to say that God just hinders the evil and then is taken out of the way is to say God did a little halfway unsuccessful job of stopping the evil, and then something took him out of the way. This just doesn't coincide with any other part of the Bible, or even the next verse, which says the Lord will consume and destroy the wicked. And you are certainly correct. It doesn't conform to any other part of the Bible, and doesn't conform to this, because the whole thought here is that if you want to see this working in another way, God made the statement right at the very beginning. He said, "My spirit will not always strive with man." There'll come a time when the Holy Spirit will be removed. And there came a time when the Lord Jesus left the earth. He said, "It's best for you that I go away. For if I do not go away, the Holy Spirit will not come." You see, was the Holy Spirit in the world at that time? Yes. He's God. He was there. Everything the Lord Jesus did, he did by the power of the Holy Spirit. But you see, he came on the day of Pentecost to do a particular work of calling out a body of believers. Now, when he's the one that's hindering evil in the world today, he's doing it in order that he might call out a body of believers. Now, when he's removed, There won't be very much calling out at that time because the world is going to enter this particular period. There is today a force that is holding down evil. Man's not near as bad as he could be in the world. And therefore, your entire approach to this is unscriptural, you see. God has a program. And to try to use an illustration that you do that God did a halfway job, well, at the time of the flood, he had to destroy man. Are you prepared now to say that God did a halfway job, so he had to come in and start all over again? I don't think so. I think God's following a plan and a purpose. And I think you need to get back and see that plan and purpose because you've left that out of your question altogether.
0: We come now to a question from a listener in Ladysmith, Wisconsin. She writes, "What is your interpretation of Mark chapter 9, verses 49 and 50? They don't seem to fit with the preceding verses on hell. I've asked my pastor, and he gave me some reference books and told me that these are the two hardest verses to interpret in the scriptures. The Scofield Bible does not provide any notes on this verse, and even your book on Mark makes a very brief explanation. Could you enlighten me on this? Are not Christians the salt of the earth?"
1: All right. First of all, I want to read the two verses. "For every one shall be salted with fire, and every sacrifice shall be salted with salt. Salt is good, but if the salt have lost his saltness, wherewith will ye season it? Have salt in yourselves, and have peace one with another." Now, very frankly, this follows very nicely what has been said before it on the subject of hell. And probably I ought to lift out several verses back of these two verses. "And whosoever shall offend one of these little ones that believe in me, it's better for him that a millstone were hanged about his neck and he were cast into the sea. And if thy hand offend thee, cut it off. It's better for thee to enter into life maimed than having two hands to go into hell, into the fire that never shall be quenched, where their worm dieth not and the fire is not quenched. And if thy foot offend thee, cut it off. It's better to enter in halt into life than having 2 feet to be cast into hell, into the fire that never shall be quenched, where their worm dieth not, and the fire is not quenched. And if thine eye offend thee, pluck it out. It's better for thee to enter into the kingdom of God with one eye than having 2 eyes to be cast into hell fire, where their worm dieth not, and the fire's not quenched." And then we have these two verses that have been asked. "And every one shall be salted with fire, and every sacrifice shall be salted with salt." Now, before we look at that, there are two things I would like to mention. First of all, that of all the books I have on Mark, the one that I have actually found more helpful on the entire gospel is Dr. Schuyler English's book, and it has very helpful notes on this particular passage. And again, it does not go into a great deal of detail, and for a very, I think, sufficient reason. But he also has gathered together the statements that have been made by all the great commentators of the past, and what they've had to say about this verse, or these two verses. I'd like for you to hear this, because some of you, I'm sure, had quite a letdown when I read these two verses, for I'm sure you did not think they were the most difficult in the scripture. But now will you listen to what the great commentators of the past have said? Alexander said, "This is one of the most difficult passage is in the whole book." Bloomfield said, "No passage in the New Testament has so defied efforts to design it a definite interpretation." And Graham wrote, "The passage is exceedingly difficult." Humann wrote, it is exceedingly vexing. Janssen wrote, it is exceedingly obscure. And Lindsay wrote, this is one of the most difficult verses in the New Testament. And Morrison wrote, among the most difficult in the Bible. And Fritzsche wrote, it is one of those passages in which, because of their extraordinary obscurity, crosses seem to be fixed on which to torture expositors. And Ryle wrote, it is one of those knots which are yet untied in the exposition of Scripture. And Jones wrote, these two verses are obscure. There is scarcely a word that does not offer difficulty. And Scroggie wrote, these verses are among the most difficult in the Bible and are almost the despair of expositors. And Wolfe, it is exceedingly vexed. Well, now, friends, with that kind of a viewpoint of these two verses, do you think I can do anything with them? Well, very frankly, I've given you these quotations to let you know how weak my interpretation of it may be. And I think this pastor was very wise in giving to this party several reference books and let them study it for themselves. I wish I could do the same thing. But since this is on radio, I'll just have to do the best I can. Now, let's look at this for just a moment. For everyone shall be salted with fire, and every sacrifice shall be salted with salt. Now, I'd like to take that last expression first. You will find that salt was put in every one of the five sacrifices that are mentioned in the first part of Leviticus. It was in every sacrifice. And you will also find it was especially in the meal offering and given a very separate place there, that salt was to be added to the meal offering. Now, you and I know what salt does. Actually, it seasons anything. And it is a very good seasoning, by the way. And that's what a Christian ought to be, is to be a good seasoning in the world. The Lord deliver us from being bland and being boring. That's two things that I think are almost unforgivable today for a preacher. We are to be like salt in the world. And believe me, it adds a little zip to certain things also. And I, very frankly, would be extremely discouraged in this broadcast if I didn't get some letters, which I do get, saying you're too plain spoken, you ought to tone down what you have to say. Then some accuse me of trying to be sensational. But I appreciate all those criticisms because I sure am not being boring to some people, at least. I've got them up on their toes where they're actually, some of them got offended. That's all right, because where's to be salt? You put salt in a raw place on you, and believe me, you know it's there. And a Christian ought to make an impact in this world. Every Christian should. And that meal offering was a picture of the Lord Jesus Christ, actually in his humanity. It was not the deity of Christ there. You find that in the other offerings. But here, in the meal offering, it's just the beauty of Jesus that you see in everything that went into that offering. And salt was one of them. And believe me, you could be sure of one thing. And when the Lord Jesus was around, things began to happen. And that was true of the apostles later on. And you remember it said of Paul that everywhere he went, they either had a revival or a revolution. He either was worshipped or they put him in jail. Those were the two alternatives for him. So that every sacrifice shall be salted with salt. And I think that he's saying here that the child of God should be that kind of a person. And now he says, everyone shall be salted with fire. Now, fire is also a preservative. Salt preserves. And therefore, he uses the expression here that everyone shall be salted with fire. Now, that is one way that they cauterize wounds in the old days, you remember. You read some books that take you back to the early days in England. And those days have always been fascinating to me. A man actually gets an arm cut off. And what do they do with the stump that's left? They cauterize it with fire. They put fire to it. Now, that's one way of preserving. And what he's saying here, it's better to have an eye taken out. It's best to have your hand taken off here in this life in order that you not be condemned. And I think this is such strong language that we don't quite get it. That actually, friends, today, if you mean business with God, and these folk that ride in and say, I have this bad habit and I can't give it up. Well, if it means cutting off a hand, why, it should be done. May I say to you, these verses are difficult because what they're talking about is difficult, and it's difficult for us to accept it today. And I want to say to you, this is strong medicine. And this is what we need, I think, to live to a holy life. Now, that is something else today that's not popular among Christians. Oh, we talk about dedication today and how we serve the Lord. But God has said, be ye holy, for I am holy, saith the Lord. And holiness today is something Christians are actually afraid of. I heard a Methodist bishop in the South years ago say, if Methodists were only as afraid of sin as they are holiness, it would be a wonderful thing. Well, that doesn't include just Methodists. I find that Christians everywhere today, they like to talk about dedication and serving the Lord and, you know, teaching a Sunday school class and giving a testimony. But believe me, if it really is going to cost them something, taking off an arm, taking off a leg, are they willing to go that far? And would you be willing to do that in order to live a holy life? I think these verses mean just exactly what they say, and we try to tone them down. All of us do. I'll let you hear what I have in my book. And I naturally didn't have time going through the Bible to go into any detail like I am now, but I have this, and I'm reading now. These are strange statements. The thought is that both fire and salt purify. Fire purifies by burning away the dross and impurities. Salt penetrates and burns out the corruption and stays the spread of impurities. If we have salt, the cleansing work of the Word of God working within us, it sanctifies and brings peace. Now, that is exactly what I believe that these verses teach, but I did not amplify it because I didn't have time on the radio in the Through the Bible program to do that. But now let me go over it again. But everyone shall be salted with fire. The Lord's going to test his own. The writer to the Hebrews, you remember, made that very clear. He says, you are an illegitimate son of God. You're a bastard if you're not tested of God. Because God tests all of his children. God never whips the devil's children. He whips his own. And therefore, everyone's going to be salted with fire. God's going to test you. He's going to put you in the fire. But the interesting thing is, just like the three Hebrew children that he kept in the fire, whatever fire he puts you in, whatever test, he's able to keep you. He's able to see you through. And he makes it very clear that you're going to have that kind of testing. And the difficulty is, many of us break down under it. Now, notice what he says next in verse 50. Salt is good, but if the salt have lost his saltness, and I think the Scottish translation may be the best here, if the salt has lost its tang, that zip, that zeal that should characterize the child of God. And how many Christians have lost their saltness? How many today? I notice this a great deal. We have a wonderful staff here, But I find that they brighten up a little bit more on Sunday in doing something in the church. But you know, on Monday morning, to get down to reading letters, getting down to running an adding machine, getting down to opening letters, you know, that's very prosaic, and it's not very thrilling, you see. And there are a lot of Christians today that have lost their saltness, their tang. Oh, they started out well, you know. I think I can illustrate that. Here is a man that, for instance, this will apply to us preachers. We are in the ministry, and I find that in holding conferences, you get awfully tired. I came back from Florida after 5 straight weeks of conference, and at my age, you ought not to do that. And my wife asked me not to do it, but we've got back almost collapsed. And have I been rebuked by different friends for doing that? I don't think I ought to be rebuked for doing that at all. If you need to cut off a leg, cut it off, friends. And I feel like that today I'd like to just keep at it. Now, I find that some people, one man told me, he says, you know, he says, I've just dropped out. He says, I'm just tired of this traveling around. I'm just tired of holding conferences. He told me, he says, aren't you tired? And I said, yes, I'm tired. But I said, you know, to me, this is a great thrill. And that's what he's talking about here. Salt is good, but if the salt have lost its saltness, wherewith will you season it? My friend, you can't season salt. There's no way in the world to improve it. And so if the salt has lost its saltness, why, it can't be improved. And it's tragic to see many serving God today like that. They're salt, yeah, but they've lost their saltness. Now, have salt in yourselves. Now, salt is to purify us on the inside. And I think it should lead us to holy living. And my, how that's needed today. And then he says, have peace with one another. Now, that seems out of place, but if you read the gospel here, you'll find out that these men, there's been some jealousy among the apostles who should be greatest. That causes a lot of problems in churches today. Who's going to sing the solo? Who's going to be the deacons and all that sort of thing, you know. He says, have peace one with another. The important thing is peace above position. Be sure that you put peace above trying to get a position. So many folk think today that they should sing, and I don't think they ought to sing. There are a lot of people today that think they ought to teach a Sunday school class. I don't think they ought to teach a Sunday school class. Somebody said, well, to me, what do you think they ought to do? They ought to do something. They ought to find out what their gift is. They're doing that which they want to do, which they think has a little tang to it. The person on the inside is to give the tang to it. If you've got a Sunday school class and it's a bunch of dull boys, the brats of the junior high age, and you think, man, I'm going to give that class up. I'm having nothing in the world but problems with that class. Well, may I say to you, if you're having problems and that dull bunch, maybe the teacher has something to do with it. Get a little salt on the inside. That's where it's to come from, inside the believer. Now, I have approached this with a great deal more detail than I've written about it, that's for sure. But I believe this is the meaning of the passage. And yet I recognize that I may be in a country mile of it. But I believe that's what the Lord Jesus is talking about. And it's just very difficult to accept what he has to say.
0: With that answer, we come to the end of another question and answer program. 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
3: Ronald Reagan understood that liberty could never be taken for granted. In 1967, he warned Americans, freedom is a fragile thing, and it's never more than one generation away from extinction. President Reagan knew the freedoms secured by one generation were not guaranteed to survive to the next. Today, as socialistic ideas that place greater power in the hands of government gain renewed support, Reagan's warning carries even greater weight. Freedom is more than inheritance. It's a responsibility, one we all share. Every generation must fight for the principles that made self-government possible. Freedom only survives when each generation chooses to defend it. So, do we have the courage to defend and protect what is being challenged, the very principles that made America the greatest experiment in history?
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6: With SRN News, I'm Ron Taylor. Iran says it struck an unmanned U.S. vessel trying to enter the Strait of Hormuz, the latest salvo in a new flare-up of fighting between the two countries. The U.S. did not immediately confirm the purported attack Sunday, which came a day after the U.S. military said forces struck three Iranian oil tankers in response to a missile attack on Navy warships. Since a ceasefire agreement was announced in June, on-and-off fighting has persisted, with both sides trying to inflict military and economic pain as negotiations have collapsed. At least five people were killed last week during the U.S. bombardment of southern Iran. A spokesperson for the Kennedy Center is blaming decades of neglect for causing part of the ceiling to collapse in the performing arts venue's grand foyer. Spokesperson Roma Darvari says no one was injured when a chunk of the ceiling fell Friday evening. She said the damage underscores the urgent need to close for renovation and revitalization. This is SRN News.
5: Your AM 1160 weather forecast. Today, expect mostly sunny skies with pleasant conditions and lower humidity. The high will reach 78. Tonight will be mainly clear with a low of 65. Tomorrow, anticipate partly sunny skies and pleasant weather with a high of 79. By Tuesday, temperatures will rise, bringing a mix of clouds and sun with a high of 86. I'm meteorologist Jason Caterina on AM 1160. 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
14: 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Reuters Institute says we're now one of the top news brands in the nation. 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
16: Many of us live as if his kingdom is not near. We don't live in a supernatural, awakened state to the fact that Jesus could break in any time.

0: Most Christians don't stop to think about the return of Jesus when they're in the middle of their normal day-to-day routine, but it's something that we should all think about every day. Welcome to Discovering the Jewish Jesus. I'm Dustin Roberts, and today Rabbi Schneider reveals a fascinating connection between the fall holy days and Jesus's return, one that has challenged the way I read scripture. Before today's message is over, you might just discover there's far more happening behind these biblical feasts than you've ever imagined. Now, here's Rabbi Schneider.
1: In the series that we're presently in, the Lord actually identifies himself as Yahweh. And so when we go to the 23rd chapter of the book of Leviticus, called in Hebrew Vayikra, the first verse says this, "The Lord," and you'll notice in your Bible that the word Lord there is capital L, capital O, capital R, capital D. And anytime you see the Lord in all caps in your Hebrew Bible in the Old Testament, what is actually being translated from there is God's sacred covenant name taken from the four Hebrew letters Yud, He, Vav, He, which again is pronounced, we believe, a breathy Yahweh. So actually what's going on here is Yahweh is saying, these are my appointed holy days. And so because the Lord identifies himself by his covenant name, Yud-Heh-Vav-Heh, or Yahweh, I use that name, even though, as I mentioned, traditional Judaism feels that it's so sacred they won't say the name. Again, my feeling is if God used his name 7,000 times in speaking to all the writers of the Hebrew Bible, why would he not want me as his child to know him and even be able to address him by his name? So this season is Yahweh's fall holy days, and we are now continuing in the first of the Lord's holy days, called in Hebrew Rosh Hashanah or Yom Teruah, the Feast of Trumpets. Now, I made some comments last time where we read from the 24th verse of the book of Leviticus, where the Lord said on the first day of the seventh month in your calendar, and when I say your calendar, it's not the Gregorian calendar that the world uses, which is based on the sun, but as I said last time, the calendar that God gave us is based on the moon. It's a lunar calendar. So there is the seventh month on this lunar calendar is the month of Tishrei, and on the first of the seventh month, the Lord said, I want you to celebrate by the blowing of trumpets as a reminder. So let me read with you the 24th verse of Leviticus 23 as we pick up today and point to the prophetic fulfillment of this sacred holy day. The Lord says here, speak to the sons of Israel saying, in the seventh month, on the first of the month, you shall have a rest, a reminder by blowing of trumpets, a holy convocation. I'm not going to make any further comments. I want to encourage you to go back and listen to the last episode in this series. I'm just going to move forward now. All these holy days had application in their original historical context for Israel, but they also have prophetic application for you and I as believers in Yeshua, whether we're Jew or Gentile. You see, the church is called in the Brit Chadashah, the New Testament, the Israel of God. We have a replaced national Israel, but yet the church is now grafted in to the Commonwealth of Israel. And so these appointed days of Yahweh are not only days that are sacred for national Israel, the physical descendants of Abraham, Isaac, and Jacob, but they also have relevancy, beloved ones, and application for you and I, for all of us that have placed our faith in the God of Israel's Messiah, Yeshua, the Savior of the world. Again, every one of these holy days finds its ultimate climax in King Jesus. So what is the fulfillment of the Feast of Trumpets? I mentioned last time that when the children of Israel were commanded to blow a trumpet on this day, you shall have a reminder, the Lord said in verse 24 of Leviticus 23, by the blowing of trumpets, we have to ask ourselves, what would the blowing of the trumpet remind them of? It reminds us of the time that the shofar sounded from heaven. in the book of Shemot, in the book of Exodus, chapter 19, and the Lord caused that shofar from heaven to blow louder and louder and louder and louder till the people buckled at their knees. They were so terrified. And then the Lord spoke from heaven, and all of Israel was marked forever. So the blowing of the shofar from heaven in Exodus 19 was the introduction to the kingdom of God breaking into the earth. 3 million Jews at the base of Mount Sinai heard God's voice, which was preceded by the blowing of the shofar. So I want you to take this key thought. The blowing of the shofar precedes the break-in of the glory and the kingdom of God into the earth. We read in the book of Revelation that when the last trumpet sounds, the kingdom of the world will become the kingdom of God and of His Christ. And so the shofar announces the breaking in of God's kingdom to the world, when the kingdom of the world will become the kingdom of God. The last thing that Jesus said in the book of Revelation is, "Behold, I come quickly." And when is Jesus going to come? He's going to come when the last trumpet sounds. When the last trumpet sounds, the dead in Christ shall rise. We will meet Him in the air, and we will forever be with the Lord. The trumpet announces, beloved ones, the return of King Jesus. Now, at the end of last time's broadcast in this series, I said to you that I'm going to be talking today about the most fundamental and critical truth that you could be hearing. And that truth is this: Jesus is coming back for you and for me. Revelation chapter 22, you want to mark this in your Bible. "Behold, I come quickly." But the truth is, many of us live as if His kingdom is not near. We don't live in a supernatural, awakened state to the fact that Jesus could break in any time. That the return of Jesus is soon. Jesus said, "Behold, I come soon. Behold, I come quickly, and my reward is with me to give to each one according to what he's done." So what I want to do today, beloved one, is wake us up to how near Christ's return really is, because Jesus gave us signs that would cause us to know that the time is at hand. We read about many of these signs in Matthew 24, but all throughout the pages of the Word of God, both old and new. I want to go now with you through some of the signs that we are seeing happen in present time that should cause us to know how close we are. Number one, moral absolutes based on the written Word of God and the Ten Commandments have been removed from our society. We remove the Ten Commandments from public-owned property, I should say, from government property. We know all the restrictions now about bringing any type of religion into any type of politics, the division between church and state, and beyond that, the culture that we're living in today has pushed biblical morality out. And I know I'm preaching to the choir now. So now that if you and I are standing on the absolute morals that are outlined for us in the Ten Commandments and the Word of God, we are now looked at like dinosaurs. We're looked at like being irrelevant. We are looked at as being inferior and lesser, old-fashioned, out of touch, out of date. We are pushed out because God has been taken out of our culture. This is a predominant sign that Jesus' approach is soon. Yeshua talked in Matthew 24 about the abomination of desolation, spoken of by the prophet Daniel. The abomination of desolation is when the Lord's sanctuary is profaned. And there's multi different levels of this happening. One of the ways that this is happening in a general spiritual sense is that that which was once dedicated to God, the United States of America was dedicated to God at the birth of our nation, now has been pushed out. And instead of being a nation in whom God we trust, we're now a nation that stands for everything but God. And for those people that would even bring God into the picture, they are frozen out. They are blocked out. They are censored. Evil has begun to ascend and the light is being driven out. But this is not because God's not in control. This is actually part of God's plan. See, the Bible tells us that Jesus will not return until the Antichrist is first revealed. And the only way the Antichrist, beloved ones, can arise is if the Holy Spirit begins to pull back. So there's a mysterious scripture, and it says this, "He that restrains," speaking of the Holy Spirit, "will no longer restrain." In other words, Paul is communicating here that the Holy Spirit that's been restraining evil is going to begin to loosen his grip. He's going to begin to step back. He's going to begin to take his hands off so that evil could begin to rise, so that an ascendancy of evil can take place, which will create an atmosphere for the Antichrist to arise. And God's purpose in all this is ultimately to let evil run its course, to reach a climax, and then for God to step in at Jesus' return and extinguish it and eliminate it and destroy it once and for all. It's all part of God's plan.
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2: Let me take a step back and take you in a slightly different direction, but all pointing towards the same end. We're talking about the signs of the times that should wake you and I up, that should cause a bell to ring in your heart that Jesus is coming back soon, that he told us these things were going to happen so that we'd be prepared when they do. And Jesus said, when you see these things happen, look up, he said, don't be afraid. But look up, he said, for your redemption draweth nigh. What we're seeing happen today in fulfillment of biblical prophecy is the confusion that is taking place regarding sexual identity. In the beginning, the Lord created them male and female. He didn't create us with all these pronouns that are blurred together that mean something other than either male or female. And yet today there's such confusion in society. People are no longer determining their identity by how they were created. They're choosing what identity they want to be sexually, regardless of their biological characteristics. This, of course, creates very, very disastrous consequences and is leading to such brokenness and such confusion and chaos is the primary manifestation of the realm of darkness. The confusion that we're seeing in society today, beloved ones, is a result of the fact that Jesus is getting ready to return, that the Holy Spirit is beginning to step back so that the enemy can begin to wreak havoc in the world, so that the Antichrist can arise, preparing the way for Yeshua HaMashiach to return. One of the most interesting Hebrew prophets contained in our Old Testament is the prophet Daniel. And Daniel talked to us about the signs of the times before the kingdom of the world becomes the kingdom of God. He talked to us about what would happen at the very end of the age. And one of the things that Daniel saw was that information and knowledge had completely covered the earth. Think about it. When Daniel was alive, things moved so slowly. I mean, people had been living the same way year after year after year after year after year for hundreds and thousands of years. They made fires. They ate their food over a fire. They got their food from their livestock and from their vegetables and the fruit they grew. Okay, of course, during Daniel time, there was no mail systems, although letters could be sent personally through a carrier. But I mean, knowledge traveled very, very slowly. But Daniel saw that at the very end of the age, there'd be a tremendous change in the amount of information and knowledge that was covering the earth. And of course, today, you can look up on your phone by doing a search on your phone right through the internet. You can find an answer to almost anything. You don't know an answer to something? How do you work this? How do you do that? All you got to do is Google it on your phone, right? Knowledge is right at the tip of our fingertip. And this knowledge, for all the knowledge that we have today, it's made life easier in so many ways. But let me ask you this question. Is society really happier? It might be easier in a lot of ways, but are we any happier? I don't think so. Daniel saw that before the kingdom of God took possession of the world fully, knowledge will have covered the earth, and we are living, beloved ones, in the information age. I mean, it is happening so quickly. Many of us that are following what's going on in technology, we see that the artificial intelligence that is being created right now, how dangerous it is. They're concerned about mankind creating computer systems with artificial intelligence, where that the artificial intelligence

0: become smarter than human beings and about the possibility of these machines taking over humanity, outwitting and outsmarting humanity. And those that are leading the way are the ones that are most terrified about it. How you, for example, would have artificial intelligence in charge of, let's say, disposing of nuclear weapons. I mean, I'm just thinking out loud right now. And somehow the artificial intelligence decides that its way of thinking about the situation is superior to a human's way of thinking about a situation. And they decide to release nuclear weapons on the world. I mean, anything's possible. As crazy as this sounds, the things that you and I are doing today sounded completely crazy and like science fiction to those that were living 200 years ago before our time. What we're seeing today, the acceleration of knowledge, as quickly, beloved one, as things have changed in the last 10 years, and as drastically as things have changed in the last 10 years, in the next 10 years, things are going to change even more drastically and more significantly. I don't have time to cover too many more signs right now, but one of the predominant signs that we're seeing today is the fact that Jesus warned us in Matthew 24 that in the last days there'd be many false Christs and false teachers that would lead many away. And Jesus said if it was possible, they would even deceive the elect. I want you to know today, the scripture truths that we need to be buying into are those that are contained in the written word of God. And the written word of God talks about repentance, salvation from sin, and giving our lives wholly to King Jesus. Why? Because he's coming back soon. He loves you, beloved one, and he deserves it. Let's be ready for the soon return of Messiah Jesus this Rosh Hashanah Yom Teruah. I love this time of year. It brings back such happy memories. Again, Jewish people celebrate this as the Jewish New Year. And I want to encourage you, if the Lord's blessing you through this ministry, if you've just been being strengthened by it, encouraged by it, if it's bringing joy in your life, as we're now in the season of the Jewish New Year, would you make a commitment, if you're not already, to financially support us? It's a spiritual principle. The Bible tells us in 1 Corinthians chapter 9 that we should financially support those ministries that are feeding us spiritually. So a lot of times during a new year, people make a decision to perhaps change a behavior in their life, to grow in an area that they want to see advancement in. And if the Lord once again is blessing you through this ministry, I want to ask you to honor him with your finances through this ministry. Beloved, not only will it come back to you pressed down, good measure, and running over into your lap according to the word of God, but you'll make it possible for others to be blessed as well. Thank you for your financial support.
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2: 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And when you discover the roots of your faith, it revolutionizes your faith. I know because it did mine. And I believe that's exactly what it will do for you. And you know what else? It's not just Gentiles that are being touched by this ministry. We're reaching Jewish people all around the globe with the good news of their Messiah, Jesus, the Jewish Jesus. 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That's one of the most difficult hurdles for Jewish people to overcome. But we believe that God is going to open doors and guide us as we expand this outreach. And you know what? We can't do it without you. So I just want to say, help us reach the world for Jesus. Help us reach Jewish people for Jesus. And once again, if God is asking you to give a special Fall Holy Days offering, just give it at discoveringthejewishjesus.com. Now here's Rabbi.
1: In the Old Testament book of Numbers, we find a blessing God speaks over his children through Moses and Aaron. It carries the idea of favor and expression. Open your heart to the Spirit and the Word today and receive Father's goodness into your life with confidence. The Lord bless you and keep you. The Lord make His face shine on you and be gracious to you. The Lord lift you up with His countenance. And the Lord give you, beloved one, His peace. And now in Hebrew.

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14: Hey friends, welcome back. My name is Brian Fromm. I'm joined again by Peter Philippi as we are walking through his new book called You and God, How to Establish a Personal Relationship with God and a Clear Understanding of His Word. Peter, welcome back. And since we last talked, your book came out. So congratulations on
15: that. Thank you.
14: How's it feel?
15: Great. After 2.5 years of deliberation and writing.
14: Yes. So maybe people are unfamiliar. Give them kind of the elevator speech, the synopsis of this book, You and God. What is it about? What is its purpose?
15: Its purpose is to equip believers on how to help people spiritually to engage in a personal relationship with God. So if you're not sure about who God is, does God care? What's he like? Is the Bible really God's word? We delve into all of that in the first three chapters.
14: Yeah.
15: And then from there, it's once you establish a relationship with God, how do you understand and study his word?
14: Yeah.
15: That is critical because there's so much confusion about that. I mentioned before that I was shocked in my research to find that there's over 41,000 Christian denominations. And what they have in common is they're all picked little pieces of the Bible and emphasize different aspects, and there's all kinds of disagreement, and confusion. This is kind of a funnel to bring it down to what does God say about how to study his word?
16: Yeah.
15: Because it's real clear, it's easy, but those keys unlock incredible amounts of truth that are lodged in God's word.
16: Love it. Again, the book is called You and God, How to Establish a Personal Relationship with God and a Clear Understanding of His Word. You can get it at Amazon or also at Peter's website for his ministry, pbmusa.org. That's pbmusa.org. That's Philippian Bible Ministries. All right. Key number one is know where you're coming from. Key number two, know who God is. Key number three, the greatest provision. Today, we want to dive into key number four. Okay, it's called the greatest book in the world, obviously about God's word. Talk to me about why this is a key, why this is one of the things you decided to highlight.
15: Because there's so much disagreement, so many interpretations.
16: Right.
15: You know, I heard a friend of mine say, well, the Bible is whatever it says to me. In other words, I can pick any verse, any passage, and if I like it, I can try to apply it to myself. That's not the way God wrote his word. So if we go to what God says about his word, first of all, he says that all scripture, the whole Bible, is profitable for doctrine, for teaching material, for reproof, for correction, for instruction in righteousness. So that is the role of the word of God, is to correct our wrong thinking, to give us conviction, settled conviction about what is true and what is not true, and then instruction in how do we live out the truths of the word of God. So the question is, if God's word is profitable, if all of it is profitable, how do I get the profit from God's word? And it's in the context of that very verse in 2 Timothy chapter 2, verse 15, where the Apostle Paul is giving specific instructions to Pastor Timothy, who has a responsibility to teach God's word. And he tells Timothy in 2 Timothy chapter 2, verse 15, he says, study. And that's not a careful, and it's not a just a quick overview, a quick reading of the Bible. Study is hard work.
16: Yeah.
15: Labor hard to study. Study to show yourself approved unto God. So there's two things here. One is you're either approved of God or ashamed before God. And what determines that is how you handle God's word, how you study it. And that verse tells us how to study it. So study, Timothy, and us by extension,
16: right,
15: to show yourself approved unto God, a workman. So it's work, the work of studying, the work of teaching God's word, a workman that needs not be ashamed. And here's the key to understanding and rightly applying God's word, rightly dividing the word of truth. God has put specific divisions in his word. There are things that are for us. All of it is for us. But there's only certain things in God's word that are specifically to us and about us today in the church, the body of Christ.
16: Yeah.
15: And that's the key. Once you understand that and you look at how God divides his word, it unlocks. These are the keys that unlock the whole Bible to an understanding. And that's our lifetime study, our lifetime occupation, our lifetime joy is to delve into God's word, see what's for us. All of it has something for us. All of it, not all of it, is to us and about us. And finding out what that is tells us what portions of scripture we actually apply to our lives, to our families, to our relationships, to our churches.
16: Yeah, I love that. Let's delve into studying. What does it look like for us as Christians now to study God's word? What, kind of unpack that a little bit of what rigorous study looks like.
15: So the best way I can show you is to show some of the differences in God's word, some of the divisions in God's word. There's in the book of Ephesians, for example, the Apostle Paul talks about things that were true in the past, in times past, mm-hmm. and then he talks about things that will be true in the future, in the ages to come. Mm-hmm. And then he's got a section where he talks about but now. The but now, and if you read the Apostle Paul, many times he uses the words but now. There are things that are to us and about us in the but now program or plan and purpose that God is fulfilling. So, for example, if you go to the book of Acts, the Apostle Peter, after the day of Pentecost, is speaking to the nation of Israel. Mm-hmm. And he is talking about their need to he says, repent or change your mind about what you did to the Lord Jesus Christ. He came to offer you his kingdom and to buy the kingdom for you and to die for you as a nation, as their redeemer. And he says, look, you change your mind about what your relationship to the Messiah is, to the Lord Jesus Christ. And then he says, and then God will resume his plan and purpose for the nation of Israel. He'll continue that. He'll send the Lord Jesus Christ back as king of the kingdom that he's setting up. And then he says, whom he's speaking about the Lord Jesus Christ in Acts 3:21, he says, whom the heaven must receive until the time of restitution of all things. That's the kingdom program, which God has spoken by the mouth of all his holy prophets since the world began. So there's things that God has been promising, given by illustration, by types and figures and covenants. God has been promising this from the beginning of time. All the prophets have spoken about this since the beginning of time. On the other hand, the Apostle Paul speaks about something else in Romans chapter 16, verse 25. The book of Romans, Paul says in chapter 1, verse 11, that he's sending this letter to the Romans as a gift, a spiritual gift, the contents of the book of Romans, so that they may be established, firmly grounded in the truth.
16: Yeah.
15: That's what the book of Romans does for these people. And then at the end of the, after he's done with his letter, he uses the same word, to be established. And he says this, it's kind of a benediction and a prayer. He says, now to him that is of power to establish you according to my gospel, even the preaching of Jesus Christ according to the revelation of the mystery. Mm. So now there's a contrast between prophecy and mystery.
16: Okay.
15: Prophecy is what the prophets have been speaking about since the world began. Mystery, Paul says here, the revelation of the mystery, which was kept secret since the world began. Well, there's a clear distinction between the two, a contrast. Some things have been spoken about by all his prophets since the world began.
16: Mm-hmm.
15: Paul says these things have been kept secret since the world began. And the secret, the mystery, is the all of the content that the Apostle Paul gives to us that are to us, and those truths that are to us and about us, it was hidden, and it was hidden for a reason.
16: Mm.
15: Paul tells us in 1 Corinthians chapter 2, because had the principalities and powers, had Satan and all his angels known what God was going to actually accomplish through the death, burial, and resurrection of Jesus Christ, they would have done everything they could to prevent the death of Christ. They didn't know. Satan didn't know that that was his undoing, the death of Christ. Christ at the cross destroyed him who had the power of death, that is the devil.
16: Mm.
15: Well, we understand that from the mystery truths in the Word of God. The mystery is not mysterious.
16: Mm.
15: The mystery is what the Apostle Paul refers to as all of the content of truth that was revealed to him that was hidden before for a reason and for a purpose, but it's now revealed. It's God's plan and purpose for today.
16: Mm.
15: How to live. Yeah. How to understand his word today.
16: Yeah. Love your passion for God's word. May we all have it. May we all have it. You talk about strategies in your chapter. You would talk about asking four questions when studying the Bible. So we sit down and we're you know, I'm going to go through the book of Philippians, or I'm going to go through the book of James or whatever. You said there are four questions that help us kind of understand and apply. Talk us through those four questions.
15: These are questions that we have to ask whenever we approach a passage of Scripture. And you mentioned James and Philippians.
16: I did. I picked them randomly.
15: No, great, because that's a great illustration. We need to ask, first of all, who wrote it or who's speaking? Is God speaking? Is one of the 12 apostles speaking? Is a prophet speaking? Is Christ speaking?
16: Mm.
15: Who is speaking? That's critical, number one. Number two is when?
16: Yeah.
15: Was it during the time of prophecy? During the time when God had a plan and purpose for the nation of Israel? When was this written?
16: Mm.
15: Number three, to whom? That is key. So you brought up Philippians and you brought up the book of James. In Philippians, Paul tells us he's writing to the believers at Philippi, the church at Philippi. These are people who have trusted Christ. They're members of the body of Christ. And he's writing to them. You go to the book of James. James tells us who's writing, James, who's one of the 12 apostles, and who he's writing to. In verse 1, it says, to the 12 tribes that are scattered abroad. These are Jewish tribes, so he's in a different plan and purpose. He's writing to a different group of people that are not the body of Christ. There you have it. For what purpose? Why is Paul writing to the Philippians? Why is Paul writing to the Romans? We saw that he wanted them to be established in sound doctrine about what is true of us today. He writes Ephesians as a sequel to Romans. He builds upon that so that we could be established and flourishing in our relationship with God. Why did Paul write 1st and 2nd Corinthians and Galatians? Well, he wrote Romans, and then people wouldn't grow. The Corinthians, they would just be slothful about their growth and development in studying and understanding God's word. And he says, you're carnal. He said, I cannot feed you with meat, the meat of the word. Ephesians is the meat of the word. You can only understand it if you have a good foundation on the book of Romans. And he said, even now I can't talk to you about it because you're so babyish.
16: Yeah.
15: You still need milk. That was the Corinthians. That they had all kinds of problems in the church because they refused to grow. Galatians, on the other hand, was written, if you read Galatians, Paul wrote to the Galatians, they understood what it meant to have the grace of God as the power, as the enablement to live the Christian life. They knew that. And then some teachers came and screwed it all up, pardon my friend. They started teaching them law-keeping. They started saying, you need to go back to circumcision.
16: That's right.
15: And Paul says, look, the moment that you do one aspect of the law, you're done in. Because what God requires is 100% of the time keeping 100% of the law.
16: Yeah.
15: It's like a chain.
16: Do it all. Yes.
15: Where we're hanging over a precipice, it only takes one broken link to, you know, plunge us into the bottom. You can't just choose and pick what laws you're going to keep. We're not under law. Paul says we're under grace. Law knows no longer has jurisdiction over us. We learn a lot about God in the law, but it's not the rule of life today. It's something far greater, more magnificent. It's God's grace that enables us. So understanding why Paul is writing. So the four questions are very important.
16: Yes.
15: We need to answer those correctly.
16: Yeah. Yeah, to know what... Well, this will lead to this question. Let's take the negative view of this. And you've touched on this already, but we talk about handling it well. What does it look like to handle God's word poorly? So what's the opposite? What does it look like to handle it poorly, and how do we avoid doing that? Which you've already touched on, but let's unpack that some more.
15: Here's another aspect of that. Mm-hmm. If you read the Old Testament, if you read all that God is doing in his prophetic program or in his plan and purpose with the nation of Israel, then what happens in Acts chapter 3 and then finally in Acts chapter 7, it's like God has a remote control in his hand, and the nation of Israel rejected God, rejected the prophets that God sent to them, killed them.
16: Yep.
15: And, you know, Stephen in Acts chapter 7 rehearses an awful history yep. of the nation of Israel. God sent you prophets, you killed them. Then he sent you his son, you killed him.
16: Yep.
15: And now you're resisting the Holy Spirit. Well, that's kind of three strikes, you're out.
16: Right.
15: That's what...
16: And then they killed him.
15: Yeah, that's what the Lord Jesus Christ was talking about. In Luke chapter 12, we talks about, we call it the unpardonable sin.
16: Yes.
15: That was specifically to and about the nation of Israel, because they had the opportunity to turn to God through the prophets. They killed them.
16: Mm-hmm.
15: They had the opportunity to come to God through a personal relationship with Messiah, the Lord Jesus Christ. They killed him.
16: Mm-hmm.
15: Now, Stephen, you know, Peter in chapter 3 of Acts, Stephen in chapter 7, talking about the kingdom. And he says, you stiff-necked people, you're always resisting the Holy Spirit. God pushes pause on the remote and says, I'm going to pause this particular plan and purpose. I'm going to start something brand new that was never spoken of before, never prophesied. You can't find it in the Old Testament. Paul calls it the unsearchable riches of Christ, because you can't go back and search it. And God hid it in himself, not in the scriptures. And now unfolds the zenith, the epitome, the greatness of God's grace being poured out to a people that don't deserve it.
16: Yeah.
15: You and me. Mm-hmm. And now we have something far greater. To rightly divide God's truth is to understand what plan and purpose God had with the nation of Israel. What he did in Acts chapter 7, where he pushed pause. And then what happens in Acts chapter 7? They kill Stephen.
16: Right.
15: Who's the lead killer, the head of that persecution? They take his garments after they stone him to death, and they put them at the feet of a man called Saul of Tarsus. And now we're introduced to something brand new, which later became the Apostle Paul.
16: That's right.
15: And then it tells us in chapter 8 how he created all kinds of trouble. He was imprisoning men and women, killing them, and persecuting those who referred to the name of Jesus Christ and believed in him. God encounters him on the road to Damascus. His greatest enemy saves him. And then Paul later in 1 Timothy chapter 1 says that he was the first in a pattern, a new pattern of how God would save people.
16: Yeah.
15: Another distinction in the Gospels, the Lord Jesus Christ talks to his friends. He says, no greater love as anyone that they die for his friends. His friends are people that believed in God. They were believers in God. Now they believe in the Lord Jesus Christ. They're his friends. And he says, I'm going to go die for my friends. The Apostle Paul says he doesn't have any friends anymore. Paul is his greatest enemy as a pattern for all those who would believe after him. 1 Timothy chapter 1. We are part of that pattern.
16: Yeah.
15: That God intercepts the lives of you and me, his enemies, and he reconciles us to himself.
16: Mm-hmm.
15: That's That's a big difference.
16: That's a good word.
15: What God is doing today.
16: That's a good word. So someone might be listening, and they are like, "All right, I need to get back into the Word. I've been ignoring it." Where do they start? Where do you like to tell people? Here's step one. Go to this book or do this. How would you, other than getting your book as a good help? Where would you point them?
15: I would point them to the Book of Romans.
16: Okay.
15: Because that's the first book in the first book to establish you, to ground you, to help you understand who God is, what God says about this world and the trouble it's in. God tells us about his principles of judgment in chapter 2 of Romans, of how he's going to deal with people and the extent of his judgment. It goes to the very secrets. And I don't want my secrets exposed. God knows what they are. God's judgment and how it talks about the de-evolution of man in Romans chapter 1. How they suppressed the truth of God. They didn't. Through sin, through unrighteousness. And then God, so he tells us the bad news. He's the great physician of the soul. He said, you got a problem. You got a deadly problem, a fatal problem that will lead you to eternal death and separation from God. Romans 3, but I've got good news for you.
16: Yeah.
15: I've got good news because through the redemption, through the price that Christ paid on the cross for us, you can trust in what Christ did for you.
16: Yeah.
15: Nothing you can do. Your salvation doesn't have your fingerprints anywhere on it.
16: Yes.
15: You had nothing to do with it. You're trusting what somebody else did for you. And that begins to open that up and a clear understanding of our relationship with God, our standing with God. And then from there, the Apostle Paul and God, through the Apostle Paul, build upon what it means to be saved by faith, by grace, not works. He gives Abraham as an example. What it means to be out of Adam, because God couldn't fix Adam. We're all children of Adam, and as the head of the human race, you know, we're born descendants of Adam, we're born sinners, and God says, but God has done something about it. He's taken us out of Adam, nailed him, crucified him with Christ, and now we have the Lord Jesus Christ who gives us a new standing. Romans 6, 7, and 8, the mechanics of how to live the Christian life. Our union with Christ in his death, burial, and resurrection. Romans chapter 6. The fact that sin will no longer have dominion over us. Romans 6, 14. Well, yeah, but I'm plagued by sin. It will not have dominion over us because we're no longer under law.
16: Yeah.
15: We're under grace. Chapter 7 shows how we're completely separated from God's law. That's not the rule of life. Chapter 8 is the provision of the Holy Spirit. And the fact that God, the Holy Spirit, does everything in us, through us.
16: Yeah.
15: He also refers to as Christ in us.
16: So good. Go to the Book of Romans. A lot of people start in John or in other places, but I love that Romans. I think that is really good. Hey, as we close this out, let me remind you, go get the book, You and God, How to Establish a Personal Relationship with God and a Clear Understanding of His Word. The author there is Peter Philippi. You can get it at Amazon. You can also go to pbmusa.org. That's pbmusa.org. Again, the book is called You and God. Peter, we're going to do one more of these. We're going to talk about key number 5, the great leader. I'm excited for that. Thanks for doing this. This is always fun.
15: My joy.
16: Yep. My name is Brian Fromm. Thanks for spending some time with us.
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22: With SRN News, I'm Michael Harrington in Washington. Iran says it struck an unmanned U.S. vessel trying to enter the Strait of Hormuz this morning. The latest salvo and a new flare-up of fighting between the two nations. The U.S. has not immediately confirmed the purported attack, which came a day after the American military said forces struck three Iranian oil tankers in response to a missile attack on Navy warships. Since the ceasefire agreement was announced in June, on-and-off fighting has persisted. Rescuers in Nepal have pulled out a Chinese man and a woman in separate operations 10 days after devastating floods hit the country. The man was rescued from a hydropower tunnel, bringing the total to three workers pulled alive from that project. Nepal's army said a joint rescue team of Nepalese military personnel and South Korean disaster experts rescued the man from a nearly 740-foot tunnel. This is SRN News.
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23: Today will be mostly sunny, pleasant, and less humid with a high of 78. Tonight will be mainly clear with a low of 65. Tomorrow is expected to be partly sunny and pleasant with a high of 79. By Tuesday, it'll be warm with intervals of clouds and sun reaching a high of 86. I'm meteorologist Jason Katerina on AM 1160. Hope for your life.
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27: 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Reuters Institute says we're now one of the top news brands in the nation. 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
28: 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Freedom is more than inheritance. 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Every generation must fight for the principles that made self-government possible. Freedom only survives when each generation chooses to defend it. So, do we have the courage to defend and protect what is being challenged, the very principles that made America the greatest experiment in history?
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29: Welcome to In Grace with Jim Scudder. 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
30: Hi,
16: welcome to In Grace. This is Pastor Jim Scudder, and we are going to be taking you on a very unusual journey today on the Friday and weekend edition of In Grace. We are going to be telling you the story of an amazing American hero, a patriot, a man that has served our country, and someone that God used to find some of the only survivors in the World Trade Center on 9/11. I will be introducing you to a wonderful man by the name of Dave Carnes. And he could have given this story to a big movie production or a big television show that would have paid him a lot of money, but those people wouldn't give him control and final edit. But he wanted his story to be used of God and for the sake of the gospel. So God bless Dave Carnes as he found two people alive that were rescued in the rubble of the World Trade Center. And he gave In Grace this story because he knew we would also include the message of salvation that Jesus can bring. So today we're going to take you to meet Dave Carnes, and we're actually going to go and retrace his steps of that fateful day of September 11th, 2001. And we're going to start by going to where he was working that day, a little ways away from New York City and Manhattan. He was in Connecticut, but he has this unusual story about a particular car that he used that day, a Marine uniform that he had hanging up because he was in the reserves. He had to get a Marine haircut too. And then he took that car, 911 Porsche, and flew down the expressway, stopping at a church to pray, and then going right down to the rubble of the World Trade Center. Well, we're going to have him tell that story. Him and I are going to be going to those locations today to tell you the incredible, dramatic 9/11 story of Staff Sergeant Dave Carnes in our In Grace series, Heaven Sent Rescue, as coming up soon, we have the anniversary of September 11th, and we want to make sure we keep that story alive. Right before we get into that, there's a couple things that I'd like for you to do. Number one, I'd love for you to come and visit us at the Quinton Road Baptist Church in Lake Zurich, Illinois. We're about an hour northwest of Chicago, about an hour southwest of Milwaukee. So if you live in these areas or you're passing through, which many of you do come through Chicago, come by on a Sunday at 11 o'clock, and I would love to meet you as I preach almost every Sunday. Come up afterwards and say, hey, I listen to In Grace. I would be so honored to meet you and get a picture with you and pray with you. That would be a highlight of my day. We also would invite you to come to Israel with In Grace. As you know, In Grace stands with Israel, and I think we can stand with Israel in Israel and show our solidarity and love to the Jewish people and see the most amazing country in the world. To come along on our In Grace Israel Solidarity Tour, you can get a free brochure by calling right now 1-800-78-GRACE, 1-800-78-GRACE, or go to our website, ingraceradio.com. 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And finally, we'd love to send you what you're going to hear today. 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It's called The Heaven Sent Rescue. 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
0: It's such an honor to be with you, Dave.
1: Since 9/11 has happened, I'm just in awe that God had used me that day to do what he had me to do.
0: It sounds like you've used all of your life experiences for that one day.
1: You know, my life leading up to that, it was kind of disjointed a little bit, you know. My grandfather put in like 34 years in a steel mill. My dad put in like 32. I did like 5 and then I got laid off. And so I ended up going to New York I went to college in New York, got an accounting degree at St. John's University to package myself for the FBI, you know, figuring that, you know, I could do, you know, my wife thinks I'm going to do white collar crime, but I'll be on these covert drug missions in Colombia, you know, rocking and rolling.
0: There you go.
1: Doing my Marine Corps stuff. So I got the accounting degree and I couldn't get into the FBI. So my dream of that is gone. And I shot out a letter to Deloitte and Arthur Anderson. And lo and behold, I got accepted by both of them. In hindsight, I think I picked the right one. I picked Deloitte because Arthur Anderson ended up going belly up.
0: Yeah.
1: That job put me at the World Trade Center, you know, right across the street. That was my workplace. It was the World Financial Center for 5.5 years.
0: So because of that, you were familiar with the layout of those buildings, where I wouldn't have a clue, literally wouldn't have a clue where to go, what to do. And I mean, and by looking at it on TV, how would you even know what was used to be there?
1: I used to stroll through there for lunch.
2: While Dave had once worked at the accounting firm Deloitte's World Trade Center offices, on 9/11, he was working at their offices in Wilton, Connecticut, about an hour and a half from what would become Ground Zero. As we arrived in Wilton, Dave began to tell me how that day started for him. He also told me an interesting story about a newly acquired sports car, a Porsche 911, that he believed God wanted him to drive on this day, a day we will always call 9/11.
0: This is the spot that you were at on 9/11, and this is a beautiful area in Connecticut.
1: It is.
0: You were working on a couple of your assignment here as an accountant.
1: Yeah, I got to work early that morning, and I had to drive a car that I had just bought like 2 months before, because that morning my daily runner was an 85 Mercury Marquis, which had some rust holes in the trunk. I dropped that car off at a shop next to Bible Baptist Church in Long Island.
0: You brought it that day because your other car's getting worked on.
1: My other car's getting worked on.
0: And you were, there was a parking garage you said?
1: On the roof of the building.
0: No kidding.
1: So I parked the car on the roof of the building that morning. Right when the first plane hit the tower, I get a phone call. And it was my sister in Pittsburgh. She was on her exercise bike watching CNN, and they had shown the North Tower on fire. And so she said the entire top half of the building is engulfed in thick black smoke.
0: Wow.
1: And they're saying a small plane accidentally flew into the tower.
0: And you're thinking this is bigger than a small plane.
1: I look outside and I see a clear sunny day. Yeah. And as the crow flies, you know, lower Manhattan's about 50 miles from here. Mm-hmm. And I said, Joy, there's no way that a small plane could accidentally fly into that huge tower.
0: So you immediately are starting to think something's up.
1: I knew something had to be up.
0: Yeah.
1: And I said, and a small plane's just going to bounce off of that building and not do anything. She said, what could have done it? I says, a commercial airliner. Wow. And I says, it's probably hijacked by terrorists. So I kind of gathered my colleagues in the building outside my office, and I said, look, I says, you know, the North Tower is supposedly on fire. I think a commercial airliner hijacked by terrorists has flown into the building. I'm like, oh, wow. You know, and so we talked a little bit. I went back to my office. As soon as I sat down, the phone rang again. It was my sister, Joy. She says, Dave, you're right. I just saw it with my own eyes. Another airliner just flew into the South Tower. Now both of the buildings are on fire. She says, it was horrible. I went to God in earnest prayer for at least an hour, maybe 2 hours. And I was asking God, I was trying to envision like what it was like in those buildings, because I had worked in those. And it kind of broke my heart, you know, thinking about what it's like in those buildings. And I said, God, if it means my life today, please use me to help anybody that needs help down there. If it's to help people, to defend my country, I will give my life today in your service. And God put a picture on my heart, what I would find down there. And it was total devastation that I was going to walk into. I had this habit of always putting a starch set of marine utilities ready to go.
16: Now, when you say marine utilities, what does that mean?
1: That's the camouflage utility, the work uniform.
16: Okay.
1: That we would wear in combat.
16: You're out of the Marines.
1: I'm out of the Marines.
16: But you still have it.
1: I always did
16: go.
1: That. Ever since I joined, first joined the Marine Corps, I always, in my front closet of our house, there was that starch set of utilities. And I had hoped to God, I prayed that I'd never have to take that uniform off that hook, because that meant our shores were under attack.
16: Wow.
1: And on 9/11,
16: our shores were under attack.
1: I grabbed that uniform and I put it on.
16: So now you're leaving here in your 9/11.
1: Yeah.
16: Convertible.
1: I was in my, jumped in my convertible and I headed to Long Island, figuring I'd stop and get my Marine Corps gear, rappelling gear, and like I said, canteens, first aid kit. I stopped and got my gear, and then I went to the church and met Pastor Barker.
29: This September, we remember the lives lost and the bravery and strength that emerged from the ashes of 9/11. Let us come together to honor the heroes and acknowledge the courage of those deeply impacted by the tragic events of that day. Experience the incredible story of a heaven-sent rescue, an emotional tribute to a 9/11 first responder. When you give any amount to In Grace this week, Jim Scudder will personally express his gratitude by sending you this powerful video. 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
16: Why did you come here?
1: I came here because I know what I was going into, and I knew I needed God's guidance and protection. And, you know, I wanted to pray with fellow Christians at my church. I got saved in this church just a few months earlier, the 9/11, actually. And lo and behold, when I rolled up, Pastor Barker was on the sidewalk, and he saw me coming, and I got out, I was in my uniform, and he said, "Brother Dave," he goes, "you're going down there, aren't you?" And I said, "Yes, Pastor." And he goes, "I knew you were. I knew you would." And I says, "Yeah, Pastor." I says, "God's put it on my heart, and I'd like us to pray that God would, you know, guide and protect me." And about five of us gathered, and we, you know, prayed, and

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2: Had given you for preparing you for years for that one day.
3: While filming with Dave at the church where he got saved, we could tell that this place was dear to his heart. The current pastor, Carl Lubin, and some of his members joined us in another prayer, thanking God for the two police officers that Dave found and helped rescue on 9/11, and for many more to be rescued from the penalty of sin after hearing Dave's story these 20 years later. After the church, Dave checked with the Marines to see if they could use him, then sped toward the World Trade Center, catching glimpses of the horrendous column of smoke rising from Ground Zero.
2: So at this point, I'm driving across the bridge, and you can see the skyline of Manhattan very clearly. The Twin Towers on the south end, the two of them were very prominent on this. They dwarfed everything else in that skyline, and they were gone when I looked over. And I was used to crossing this bridge a lot, seeing them. And I'm thinking, what happened to all those people that were in there above where the planes hit? And that's what I was thinking of when I was in my office praying. I reflect back, trying to put myself in those buildings. And I'm thinking, all those people, they can't get out, they're trapped. And it really made me very sad. I go on Bell Parkway and I'm cruising along. They had, NYPD had blocked off all the entryways to Bell Parkway, just so first responders only could be on it. They saw me driving up, and I had the top off. It's a 9/11 Carrera Targa, so it's like a convertible. The top's off. They look down in there, they see a Marine, starts utilities. They see my rappelling gear, my helmet, and all that, all my gear, and they just waved me in. They didn't check my ID or nothing. And I'm on the Bell Parkway, about halfway across, and I'm cruising along, and how fast am I going? I looked down, because on a Porsche, the speedometer is this little dial. And then your tack is like this big dial, like that's what Porsche guys care about. And so I'm down, like, this is risky, just trying to see how fast I'm going. I was going in excess of 135 mile an hour. And it occurred to me, this is crazy. You're gonna die just trying to get there. Like, I hadn't even checked the air in the tires. I just bought this. It's an old 1979 Porsche. And here I'm driving at like 135 plus, and all I did was add half a quart of oil to it.
4: Do you think the top being down, them being able to see you quickly, that you're a first responder?
2: Oh, that's
4: why you were able to get in there and also get there quickly.
2: That totally legitimized me.
4: Yeah.
2: And I thought, as I was thinking that I might die trying to get there if the tires blow out or whatever, then I thought, like, wait a minute, Dave, God had you to buy this car. God's got all that covered.
4: He's going to keep the tires together.
2: He's got it all covered.
4: Yeah.
2: So I stopped worrying about that.
4: Yeah.
2: I put the pedal to the metal. I don't know how fast I was going, but I don't think I could have wrecked that car because it just held the road like a magnet.
3: Dave miraculously arrived, getting as close as he could to the place where he had once worked. After grabbing his supplies, he found the situation just as God had revealed to him. Utter destruction, and all rescue operations ceased because of fear of further collapses. It was here that Dave met up with another Marine volunteer, Jason Thomas. Together, God would use them to find and rescue two of the very few found alive at Ground Zero.
4: David, standing right here by the footprint of the South Tower, you arrive, you're being led by the Lord to come here.
2: It was surreal, the way the sun just lit up everything inside through all that smoke was eerie. And there were police officers wandering around in the middle of the street. Some had the blue shirts, some had the white shirts, lieutenants and captains.

0: one of the officers in the white shirt, because I was going to drive my car all the way here, as close as I could get to the fallen towers. And he said, no, you can't go any further than this. So I jumped the curb and I parked beside some picnic tables and buttoned my car up and headed down Park Row South. Sergeant Thomas and I headed down Church Street, and he says, Cesar, we shouldn't do this. We're not allowed down here because Millennium Hotel is in imminent danger of collapsing next. And I said, Sergeant Thomas, I used to make structural steel beams in Pittsburgh. Let me determine whether that building's safe or not. And so we kept walking, and he says, see how it's leaning? And it's like a thin sliver of a building, and it's black glass. But the bottom half of it was all covered with gray soot, from the collapse of these two towers. So it was literally, it was an optical illusion, but it really did look like it was both. But my knowledge of steel knew that that was an illusion, and it was good to go, because I know how strong those girders were. We actually walked down the street and we're standing on the entryway steps to the Millennium Hotel. The doors were wide open. The hotel had been abandoned. And that's a fancy hotel. Like, it was weird just seeing the doors left open like that. We were looking towards the Trade Center complex from the Millennium Hotel steps when all of a sudden that thick wall of gray smoke just opened up. Like, it started out a small circle and it just widened and widened. And we could see the World Trade Center, and the sun was setting in a huge round orange ball behind the World Financial Center across the street. That's where I used to work. And I said to Sergeant Thomas, I said, that's the World Financial Center. We shouldn't be able to see that. The towers are gone. And then it just like closed back up again. And I said, Sergeant Thomas, I said, I'm going in here and I want you to come with me. I asked that, Sergeant. I said, when we cross this road, I don't care if anybody yells for us to stop. We're double timing in, and we're not stopping. Aye, aye, Steph, sir.
1: You will not believe what happens next. To see how God worked it all out in a heaven-sent rescue. And the truth is really this. We all are in need of rescue. The Bible says that there is not a just man upon the earth that doeth good and sinneth not. We've all lied. We've all stolen and lusted and been prideful and arrogant and rebellious. The book of Romans tells us that the wages of sin is death. We've all sinned and we all deserve to be separated from God in hell. We're all trapped. We're all going to die. But there is good news. A rescue was planned before creation. God sent his son Jesus to come to die for our sins on a cross. Jesus rose again, and he has promised to save all who will simply trust in him. Titus 3:5 says, not by works of righteousness, which we have done, but according to his mercy, he saved us. All you have to do is accept his amazing act of love and sacrifice. Trust in him. He will save you right now.
2: This September, we remember the lives lost and the bravery and strength that emerged from the ashes of 9/11. 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
20: Why did God cause an earthquake to open the prison doors? To let poor Paul out of prison. But when you read the story, God went through the whole earthquake thing so that all those people could be saved. The Philippian jailer, his household, the whole church getting formed. So it's kind of funny how God does things. His ways are not our ways.
21: Pastor Brett Metter with encouragement to be faithful to the good and the bad.
20: You may not understand why things are happening or not happening, but be of good cheer. God's got a plan and all things work together for good.

0: the book of Acts, we learn of not just a sudden great earthquake, but one that was clearly supernatural, not only because of its timing and location where Paul and Silas were imprisoned, but also in the way that the doors were opened and chains were loosed. Pastor Brett Metter marvels in today's word how the Holy Spirit used Paul and Silas in their terrible adversity.
1: In Acts chapter 16, Paul had an interesting series of events that brings him to the place God ultimately wants him to be. So let's pick it up right there in verse 1 of chapter 16. It says, "Then came he to Derbe and Lystra, and behold, a certain disciple was there named Timotheus," or Timothy, "the son of a certain woman, which was a Jewess and believed, but his father was a Greek." Okay, this is where we are introduced to Timothy, or Timotheus as he's called here, which says was well reported of. Timothy had a good reputation by the brethren that were in Lystra and Iconium. Verse 3, "Him, Paul would have to go forth with him, and took and circumcised him because of the Jews, which were in those quarters, for they knew all that his father was a Greek." This is an interesting thing because Timothy is what they would have viewed in those days as an apostate Jew. Remember, I already told you he's a Jew because he had a Jewish mother. But why is he an apostate Jew? Because he's uncircumcised. Why do you suppose Timothy was uncircumcised? Because he had a Greek dad, and his dad was probably like, yeah, I don't go for the circumcision stuff with my son. So why did Paul, after giving that big argument, and Peter as well, and deciding that Gentiles don't have to be circumcised, why did they circumcise him? In the places they were about to go, the Jews would never listen to an uncircumcised Greek, let alone an uncircumcised apostate Jew. And for him to be relatable and usable, nothing hindering the Jews from listening, there was this idea of circumcising him so that he would have a voice. There's different ways the Lord uses different people. I believe that the circumcision of Timothy was really for the purpose of saying, Timothy, that the Lord's going to use you in a certain group of people. It's not to be fit to be saved, but he was being circumcised to be fit to serve and minister to Jews in the synagogues. Timothy wouldn't even have been able to be allowed into the synagogue where Paul would preach if he wasn't circumcised. So I think Timothy was a willing participant in this, said, I want to be used and I don't want anything to get between me and my ability to serve the Lord. And so it's for that reason he was circumcised. Well, verse 4, "And as they went through the cities, they delivered them the decrees," the ones that we got in Acts 15, remember the council in Jerusalem? "They delivered the decrees for to keep that were ordained of the apostles and the elders, which were at Jerusalem. And so were the churches established in the faith and increased in number daily." Now, when they had gone throughout Phrygia, the region of Galatia, that's where the Galatian church would be, and they were forbidden of the Holy Ghost to preach the word in Asia. After they were come to Mysia, they essayed to go into Bithynia, but the Spirit suffered them not. And they passed by Mysia and came to Troas. Paul was held up by the Holy Spirit. And then he finds out why in verse 9. It says, "And a vision appeared to Paul in the night. There stood a man of Macedonia and prayed him, saying, come over to Macedonia and help us. And after," verse 10, "he had seen the vision, immediately we." Would you mark the word we there? That's where Luke starts including himself. So some argue that somewhere there in this last little jump to Troas, that's where Luke was picked up on the team. Before this, he was saying they went there and here. So that's where we believe Luke joined the crowd. Verse 10, "After he had seen the vision, immediately we endeavored to go into Macedonia," which is Europe, remember, "assuredly gathering that the Lord had called us for to preach the gospel unto them." So Paul sees the vision, and then in verse 11, they travel from Troas by ship there in the Aegean Sea, and this is over to Europe. Verse 12, "Thence from Philippi, which is the chief city of that part of Macedonia, and a colony, we were in that city, Philippi, abiding certain days. And on the Sabbath, we went out of the city by a riverside, and there where prayer was wont to be made, and we sat down and spake unto the women which resorted thither. So they go there into Philippi, and then they go right to the stream, which is just outside of Philippi. It's called Lydia's stream. Lydia was a businesswoman, and she was a seller of purple. It was kind of a reddish purple color, and it means she was probably a wealthy woman. She was like a businesswoman, kind of like a Proverbs 31 woman, you know, where she got this fancy purple. It's called Tyrian purple, a reddish purple dye. It comes from the mucus of a predatory sea snail, Murex, in the Mediterranean Sea. So they get these sea snails from the Mediterranean, and then they crush them up and use the guts or whatever for the purple dye for clothes and stuff. It was expensive. And this is where Paul and Silas, Luke and Timothy were hanging out. So what did they see when they got to Macedonia? They went into Philippi, then they went out to the stream, and they saw a group of women, not a Macedonian man, but a group of women. Was Paul's dream wrong? Why would God have him have a wrong dream of seeing a man when it was really women that they were going to see there? Some believe that the Macedonian man was an angel. You say, well, Brett, are there Macedonian angels? Probably. One of the things in the Bible is there are angels that are given to certain areas geographically in the Bible. I remember Daniel was fasting, and he was held up by this angel that was in Persia. And because of Daniel's prayer and fasting, this sort of message that one of the angels was going to bring to Daniel, but he was withheld by a demonic spirit that was in Persia. But some would say, some scholars suggest it was just an angel that was kind of in charge of the Macedonia region saying, come and help us. Others say, nope, the Macedonian man could have been Luke. So that's another theory, that Luke joined them in Macedonia and it was him. So this woman who's the seller of purple, it says in verse 14, we read about that. And a certain woman named Lydia, a seller of purple of the city of Thyatira, which worshiped God, heard us, whose heart the Lord opened, that she attended unto the things which were spoken of Paul. Now, this is interesting because notice she's a woman of industry, businesswoman, together, dialed in. She's got a business going. But she's also a woman of faith. And you might say she's like an Old Testament believer. She's a believer in God. She just doesn't know Jesus as the Messiah, and she hasn't accepted him as such yet. So she's a woman of faith, believer in God, and now it's just a quick snap into Jesus is the truth and the life. Well, verse 15, it says, and when she was baptized and her household, she besought us, saying, if ye have judged me to be faithful to the Lord, come into my house and abide there. And she constrained us. So now they're staying there at Lydia's house, which is kind of a cool thing. So Lydia and her family, her household, are the first converts in Europe. Well, now we go back into the city of Philippi. The city of Philippi was a real epicenter of Roman activity. What made the Philippi city such a Roman influenced city? Well, it was the scene of a large decisive battle in 42 BC. A civil war battle, maybe you remember in high school history, Brutus and Cassius, and the forces of Mark Antony and Octavian, later known as Caesar Augustus. There was a big sort of civil war that happened there. But because of the Philippian people's assistance in that conflict in 42 BC, Caesar Octavian, who's later known as Caesar Augustus, because of their assistance, Caesar Augustus granted Roman citizenship to everyone that lived in Philippi because they were so helpful in that civil war. Proud Roman citizens. That's interesting, by the way, in light of Philippians 3:20, where Paul reminds the Philippian church, he says, for our citizenship is in heaven, and from it we await a Savior, the Lord Jesus Christ. Why did Paul say that to the people of Philippi? That he actually said, Philippians, watch out for being so aligned with Rome that you kind of forget that your citizenship is in heaven. Can I just say to American people, but our citizenship is in heaven, and from it we await the coming of our Lord and Savior, Jesus Christ. You can be a happy American and proud to be American and all that, but can I just say, make sure and remember, we are not as much citizens of America. We are thankful, proud to be American, not prideful, hopefully. But more importantly, you're a citizen of heaven. I hope you realize that. That's such a huge and important thing. Maybe us Americans need to be reminded, like Paul reminded the men of Philippi, yes, you can love being an American, but we should actually be more so citizens of heaven. So do we just abandon America? No, we pray for America, and we remember we're citizens of heaven. So the first woman that's amazing in the story is Lydia. The next woman, we see a little different kind of lady starting in verse 16. It says, "And it came to pass, as we went to prayer, a certain damsel possessed with a spirit of divination met us, which brought her masters much gain, money, by soothsaying." That's fortune telling. "The same," that woman, "followed Paul and us, and cried, saying, 'These men are the servants of the Most High God, which show unto us the way of salvation.' And this did she many days. But Paul, being grieved, turned and said to the spirit, 'I command thee in the name of Jesus Christ to come out of her.' And he came out of her the same hour." Contrast Lydia, industrious believer, hospitable, listened to the word of Paul. This other damsel acting like she believes, and yet she's got an unclean spirit. She's a soothsayer. And the Greek word is necromancy, fortune telling, kind of a new age, seeking her own spirituality kind of thing. Lydia's the one who heard the word and submitted to the church leadership and accepted Christ. This other woman, she was sort of doing her own thing. We see a contrast with these two women. Her faith, her whole family gets saved, Lydia, and her whole family is made whole and saved. This other damsel, she's into spiritually dark, mystic things, which is what's wrong with what she's saying? It's what Satan does. He dabbles with the truth and then tweaks it a little bit. These are servants of the Most High God. Satan is causing confusion with this fortune teller, gypsy lady, confusing the truth of what Paul and Silas and these guys are saying. Now, verse 19, it says, "And when their master saw that the hope of their gains, their money, was gone, they caught Paul and Silas and drew them into the marketplace unto the rulers, and brought them to the magistrates, saying, 'These men, being Jews, do exceedingly trouble our city, and teach customs which are not lawful for us to receive, neither to observe, being Romans.'" Remember their proud Romans? "And the multitude rose up together against them, and the magistrates rent off their clothes," not their own clothes, but Paul and Silas's clothes, "and commanded to beat them." Now, why does it seem that Paul and Silas were the only ones that were beaten and stuff? Probably because Luke was a Gentile, and Timothy was only half Jewish. Maybe he still kind of carried himself like a Greek. But Paul and Silas would have looked very Jewish. And there was anti-Semitism sentiment that was very much part of this pagan antiquity. The people that were into this lady's sorcery would be the same people that would hated Jews in those days. So the objection, you know, that these men were Jews is even more interesting, knowing there was a tiny Jewish community in Philippi. It was very small. But they ripped off Paul and Silas's clothes. And then verse 23, "And when they had laid many stripes," that's whippings, "upon them, they cast them into prison, charging the jailer to keep them safely, who, having received such a charge, thrust them into the inner prison and made their feet fast in the stocks." You history buffs know Tertullian. Tertullian said, "The legs feel nothing in the stocks when the heart is in heaven." And we see that here, verses 25 and 26. It says, "And at midnight, Paul and Silas prayed and sang praises unto God. And the prisoners heard them. And suddenly there was a great earthquake, so that the foundations of the prison were shaken. And immediately all the doors were opened, and everyone's bands were loose." It says, verse 27, "And the keeper of the prison, awakening out of his sleep, and seeing the prison doors open, he drew out his sword and would have killed himself, supposing that the prisoners had fled. But Paul cried with a loud voice, saying, 'Do thyself no harm, for we are all here.' Then he called for a light." Apparently he smoked cigarettes. No, I'm just kidding. Sorry. "Then he called for a light and sprang in," that's a torch, "and he came in trembling and fell down before Paul and Silas and brought them out and said, 'Sirs, what must I do to be saved?' And they said, 'Believe on the Lord Jesus Christ, and thou shalt be saved, and thy house.' and repent and be baptized and... No, they didn't say that, did they? No, this is the gospel. Don't mess up the gospel with more things. But Brett, baptism, isn't it important? It sure is. That's why this guy's getting baptized. But it's not what saves you. How do I be saved? He asked. And Paul, who was a wordsmith and knew how to say stuff, his word was, believe on the Lord Jesus Christ and thou shalt be saved and your house. And verse 32, they spake unto him the word of the Lord and to all that were in his house. And he took them the same hour of the night and washed their stripes. The jailkeeper took them home to his house, washed their wounds on their backs, and was baptized, he and all his family, straight away. And when he had brought them into his house, he set meat before them and rejoiced, believing in God with all of his house. Now, there's a bunch of that you might be wondering about. What about this jailer? You know, he was going to kill himself. Why was he going to kill himself? Because he failed in his duty to secure the prison. And he knew that he would be brutally killed in a torturous way. So he's like, I'd rather kill myself with my own hand than suffer the torture of these Roman, you know, people. So he's going to kill himself. And you say, well, Paul stops him. Good for that. And he gets saved. Awesome. And they go home and bandage Paul and Silas up. Cool. But do you still feel a little bit of a dark cloud over the situation? Like, the scripture doesn't really say it. It says they believed in God and all his house. And suddenly it seems like they're just all happy. They're at the jailer's house. What's going to happen in the morning when they all find Paul and the gang is gone? By the way, this house that's used, the Philippi church starts in this jailer's house. And you get a sense that the house here, it says all that were in his house were saved and baptized. And when he brought them into his house, he set meat before them and rejoiced, believing in God with all of his house. There's rejoicing. There's not a dark cloud where the Philippian jailers, man, I got to face the music tomorrow morning when they realize these prisoners have broke free. What am I going to do? He's not even worried about that. Why is that? God's using this jailer to be the instrument of the start of the church at Philippi. And suddenly those things tend to take a back seat, and faith in Christ will give you faith that he'll take care of the rest. When you're faithful in what God's called you to do, and this guy's opening his house to Paul and Silas, the Lord's going to take care of it. Well, how is he going to take care of the jailer? I mean, he's in big trouble now. Well, God can do anything. Nothing's too hard for the Lord. Do you guys understand that? You might think right now, but what about tomorrow? And what's going to happen to me? I'm so afraid. Nothing is too hard for the Lord. Remember that before we read the rest of the story. But another thing about this, I got to be the guy that grew up in a house like this, where people would be brought from my dad's work that were unsaved, that accept Christ and be saved and be baptized. I got the blessing of being in a home like this. And I just wonder how many of your homes could be used, maybe in a greater way, for the unsaved to come to dinner, to help bandage their wounds, whether it be literally or spiritually, to come and hear the gospel and be saved and be baptized. I grew up in a house like that where people came. We used to do Wednesday night Bible study. My church that I grew up with, it started, you know, in my house. Went from weekend services in my house to this Grange Hall, and then we did Wednesday night Bible study in my house. And I grew up with that. My parents would open our house, and people would spill communion juice on our carpet and track in, and it was just kind of the deal. But did my mom and dad worry? My mom, she always kept a very clean house and was always into decor and making it very cozy and homey. And I remember as a kid going, wow, I'm amazed my mom lets everybody into the house, you know. But why did we do that? Because it was a giant, giant blessing, and our house rejoiced because of that. That's what you see going on here. I wonder if you have a house that God wants to use in this way. Well, meanwhile, back at the prison, most scholars believe all the prisoners came with Paul, Silas, Luke, and Timothy. They all came back to the prison guard's house. Can you imagine being Mrs. Prison Guard? Honey, I'm home. And by the way, I brought some escaped criminals with me, a whole prison full. Start cooking it up, you know, honey. The prison guard has Paul and Silas, now escaped convicts. Are you guys with me this? In his own house. He's aiding and abetting criminals. That's the dark cloud I'm talking about. The threat of what would happen to him would seem to be why he contemplated suicide. Seems like a hard situation to get out of. Well, then enter the Lord's might. Verse 35. It says, and when it was day, the magistrates sent those sergeants saying, let those men go. Now, the implication, Paul and the gang and all the prisoners said, we don't want to put your life at risk, so we're going back to prison because we don't want you to be in trouble. Did you see that? That's amazing. So they're back in prison with this guy, and the magistrates say, by the way, let those guys go now. What's going on? Well, we find out As the magistrate said, let those guys depart and go in peace. But Paul said unto them, have they beaten us openly, uncondemned, being Romans, and have cast us into prison, and now they do thrust us out privately? Nay, verily, but let them come themselves and fetch us out. And the sergeants told these words to the magistrates, and they feared when they heard that they were Romans. Paul and Silas were Roman citizens, and they were beaten without a fair trial, and they were beaten more than you're supposed to beat a Roman citizen. So the men of the magistrates of the city, they were guilty, guilty, guilty, and they could be in huge trouble for treating Roman citizens the way they did. So they weaseled in early in the morning, say, hey, let those guys out of prison. No, let's just go your way in peace. Live long and prosper. And Paul stands up and says, I'm not going anywhere. Like, don't you love Paul's boldness? You guys beat us, and you're going to be in trouble for that. We're not letting you get off so easy. This is Paul. Now, the magistrates, they're shaking in their sandals. And it says, verse 39, and they came and besought them and brought them out and desired them to depart out of the city. Would you please, with sugar on it, you know, please leave the city. We'd like you to go now. There's a little different tune. Verse 40, and they went out of the prison and entered into the house of Lydia, and when they had seen the brethren, that's the church there now, they comforted them and departed. I love this story. It's the beginning of the Philippian church, and I love how it turns out. God works it all out in the end. Question, why did God cause an earthquake to open the prison doors? A novice would say, to let poor Paul out of prison. But when you read the story, that's not why God did that. God went through the whole earthquake thing and all the prisoners escaped so that all those people could be saved. The Philippian jailer, his household, the whole church getting formed, and they went through all that and then they went back into the prison. So it's kind of funny how God does things, his ways are not our ways. He does things, his thoughts are wiser than our thoughts. And you may not understand why things are happening or not happening. You might be bouncing off this and that in your life. But be of good cheer. God's got a plan and all things work together for good. That's why this story, at least this part, ends happily ever after. In Jesus' name.
0: Pastor Breadmetter closing another in-depth look into Acts chapter 16 with a very revealing glimpse of God's faithfulness in the midst of suffering in today's word. And Pastor Brett will be closing our time together in prayer in just a moment, so I hope you'll stick around for that. But first, let me tell you a little bit more about Brett Metter. He's the senior pastor of Athey Creek Church, just outside of Portland, Oregon. 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
1: Lord, we are thankful for this reminder of how you work. And the things we don't know what's going on, Lord, sometimes they're mysterious to us, but you have a perfect plan. And sometimes it does include suffering and beatings. But I pray that we, like Paul, would be bold and strong and not be weary in well-doing. For in due season, we'll reap a harvest if we faint not. We see that in this story. Help us to be faithful through thick and thin, through the good, the bad, and the ugly. Help us to remain faithful, as did Paul and Silas. Help us to remain open to ministering to whoever you put in front of us, Lord. So bless these folks. May they rejoice in what you're doing in their lives, Lord. We pray in Jesus' name. Amen.
0: Amen. Pastor Brett Metter closing our time here on Today's Word. And that's all the time we have. Next time, Pastor Brett will continue looking at the Acts of the Apostles in another study of God's Word. Today's Word with Pastor Brett Metter is an outreach of Athey Creek Church in Westland, Oregon.
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6: Ronald Reagan understood that liberty could never be taken for granted. In 1967, he warned Americans, freedom is a fragile thing, and it's never more than one generation away from extinction. President Reagan knew the freedoms secured by one generation were not guaranteed to survive to the next. Today, as socialistic ideas that place greater power in the hands of government gain renewed support, Reagan's warning carries even greater weight. Freedom is more than inheritance. It's a responsibility, one we all share. Every generation must fight for the principles that made self-government possible. Freedom only survives when each generation chooses to defend it. So, do we have the courage to defend and protect what is being challenged, the very principles that made America the greatest experiment in history?
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9: With SRN News, I'm Michael Harrington in Washington. Russian President Vladimir Putin has met with U.S. Envoy Steve Witkoff and Jared Kushner at the Kremlin. The talk Saturday aimed at reviving a stalled push to end Russia's full-scale invasion of Ukraine. The Kremlin has ordered a three-day halt on strikes against Kiev that started at midnight Saturday. Ukrainian President Vladimir Zelensky says the Ukraine is prepared to halt strikes on Moscow until Monday. The Greek government is promising more than 2 billion euros in tax cuts, salary increases, and other support measures before Greece's general election next year. The announcement Saturday came as more than 25,000 people joined protests in the northern city of Thessaloniki over Greece's high cost of living, low wages, and weak purchasing power. The government's been highlighting Greece's economic recovery, including 2.1% growth and a budget surplus last year. This is SRN News.
8: Your AM 1160 weather forecast. Today, expect mostly sunny skies with pleasant conditions and lower humidity. The high will reach 78. Tonight will be mainly clear with a low of 65. Tomorrow, anticipate partly sunny skies and pleasant weather with a high of 79. By Tuesday, temperatures will rise, bringing a mix of clouds and sun with a high of 86. I'm meteorologist Jason Caterina on AM 1160. 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
13: I have been watching chess games lately. I don't know how to play chess. I wish I had the time to learn how to play chess, but I don't have the mental capacity nor the time to learn how to play. Anybody know how to play chess? I'm a minority. Has anyone ever heard of the young man Magnus? I don't know his last name, but what's his last name?
14: Carlson.
13: What is it?
14: Carlson.
13: Yeah. Magnus Carlson. You should go on Jeopardy. Magnus Carlson is like a very famous chess player. And I just sit for hours and just watch this guy play chess. I love to see his strategic mind at work. I like to watch people play chess. And in many ways, life is like a game of chess. A strategic plot of cat and mouse where one masters the art of leveraging your resources in order to always protect what matters most. Money, education, skill, social communication and connection, charm, and sometimes old-fashioned common sense. These are the resources that we depend on to shield ourselves from misfortune and from loss. And for most of life's circumstances, these are enough to help us overcome life's challenges, to help us steer clear of the threats that arise as the result of living in this fallen, broken, and treacherous world. When we feel cornered by life, we most often consider one of two options. We can go on the offensive, or we can evade the situation altogether. So that when we don't think we can win the fight, we run. And when we cannot run, we try to fight our way out. It's fight or flight. But what happens when neither flight nor flight is an option? There's an old adage that says, if you cannot fight, you should run. If you cannot run, you should fight. If you can do neither, you should learn how to pray. And this is the situation Israel finds itself in our text today. As Pharaoh's chariots, horses, and soldiers bear down on their tenuous position at the Red Sea, they have no place to run. They have no power to fight back. They are helpless. Have you ever felt helpless? Maybe you feel helpless right now. Confounded by your circumstances. Filled with questions that defy any answers, haunted by persistent struggles in your mind, challenges that seem too enormous to face, burdens that feel too great to bear, helpless. You have come to the Red Sea. It is the showdown of your existence where you can no longer evade your fears, where you can no longer hide from your reality, the place where reality is unrelenting and the truth stands irresistible. Your Red Sea. That's where Israel is. On the precipice of annihilation, at the doorstep of certain death. It appears too late for them. It appears too late to fight, too late to run, and even too late to surrender to Pharaoh, because Pharaoh is not riding to take them back to Egypt at this point. Pharaoh is riding to take them out, to erase their tribes from the annals of history forever. And they are powerless, they are helpless before his army. They have no more power to complain. They have no more power to cry out. So they draw their loved ones near and they close their eyes, listening to the music of those chariot wheels drawing closer and closer. And suddenly, the chariot wheels slow down and then they stop. And as they open their eyes, what do they see? They see in verse 19 that the angel of God had been going before the camp of Israel. And he moved and went behind them. And the pillar of cloud moved from before them and stood behind them, coming between the camp of Egypt and the camp of Israel. And they saw the cloud along with the darkness, yet the cloud gave light at night. Therefore, the Egyptians did not approach Israel, and Israel did not approach the Egyptians all night, because this cloud was standing between them. There are two equally appropriate ways to interpret God's intervention at this stage. One is positive, and the other, depending on how you look at it, the other one could be negative, or at least eye-opening for us. The positive way to understand God's moving between Israel and Egypt is as God giving Israel a moment of reprieve, a brief ceasefire, so they can prepare to face off with their adversary. If anyone here struggles with anxiety, you can relate to this. When you've been up all night, laying awake with thoughts rummaging through your head faster than you can analyze, then in a moment you just drift off to sleep, maybe for a minute, maybe sleep for an hour, but that minute or that hour is so satisfying. That brief few seconds of sleep, that brief few seconds of rest and temporary peace fills your soul with gratitude. And when we're in the midst of a battle, when fear subsides and grace covers us from the fire, we should be thankful to God. And that brief moment of peace should encourage us to believe that true and lasting peace is possible for us. Yeah, brothers and sisters, God gives us those moments of solace, those moments of rest in the midst of the storm as a down payment, as a promise of the eternal peace that is to come. That's the positive way to view God's intervention here. That's the positive way to view God moving between the Egyptians and Israel, to give Israel a moment of rest, a moment to recover, to get their bearings about them. But here is a more sobering account. That God moved between Israel and Egypt to make a statement to Israel. To remind Israel that their challenge is not coming from the Egyptians, but from him. Remember this. The Egyptians did not place Israel into this precarious situation by the Red Sea. God did that. Your family did not place you into this insufferable situation. God did that. Your boss did not set you up for this potential defeat. God did that. Your sickness is not the one causing your consternation. God is the cause. But this is hard to accept. And this is difficult to wrap our minds around, that all of our struggles and all of our suffering has come to us from God. Certainly the Egyptians may have been the tool that God used on Israel. Your family may be the vessel that God used to cause pain in your life, but ultimately, God is the reason for every good thing and for every evil thing that has accosted you through the years. God is sovereign. There is nothing that has occurred. There is nothing that will occur in the believer's life that has not been commissioned and allowed by him. So instead of trembling before the Egyptians, Israel should be trembling before their God. Instead of blaming your family, you should be inquiring of your God. Instead of being angry at your boss, you should be petitioning God for mercy. Because God is the referee. God is the facilitator of your sufferings. Don't forget that. And so they're facing the Red Sea. And they're looking back at Egypt, and Egypt is getting closer, and they're looking at the Red Sea, and they look back and they see God hemming, no longer Egypt hemming them in. God is hemming them in at the Red Sea. Too often we make too much of our problems. Too often we make too much of our situations. Too often we blame other people and other things for the challenges in our lives. And God is saying, look at me. I am the one who is causing this pain, and I'm doing it for a reason. When Jesus Christ was on that cross, he did not cry out, Pontius Pilate, Pontius Pilate, why have you forsaken me? He did not plead from that cross to the Roman soldiers. Jesus Christ cried out and said, my God, why have you? Never mind the Romans, never mind Pontius Pilate. I know that ultimately you are in charge and in control of my suffering and of my pain. My God, why have you? Egypt is a secondary concern. Your bills are a secondary concern. Your sickness is a secondary concern. God is sovereign. And all that has occurred in your life, be it positive or negative, has come to you from God's hand alone. Jesus Christ attributed his suffering on that cross to his Father. He was not complaining. He was not angry with his God. He only wanted to know why. What is your purpose for my suffering? What has caused you to allow this to happen to me? And of most urgent importance, how can I get relief from this fiery trial that has beset me? Is there a way for me to escape? Here they stand, hemmed in by their God at the Red Sea. And Moses reached out with his hand over the sea. And the Lord swept the sea back by a strong east wind all night and turned the sea into dry land. And the waters were divided. Just like that. When all seemed lost, with no place to run and no means to resist, Israel comes to realize, like never before, the plain power, the absolute strength, and the unfailing love of their God. And that's why God placed them in that precarious situation to begin with. So they could find reassurance and courage and faith in his unrivaled ability to care for them, to deliver them, and to heal them. They needed to understand. And the sons of Israel, the Bible says in verse 22, the sons of Israel went through the midst of the sea on the dry land, and the waters were like a wall to them on their right and on their left. What a dramatic experience it must have been. To be walking through the midst of the sea on dry ground with walls of water on both sides. Can you imagine it? Like walking through a museum. By the faith of Moses, God is holding back the tide of the Red Sea. What a miracle to behold. And I am sure many of them wanted to stop and take it all in. I am sure many of them got in the middle of the sea and just looked around and said, "My goodness, what kind of power is this? My goodness, how God must love us. My goodness, God has given us the victory." But this is not the moment to celebrate. This is not the time to take it all in. A lesson for us is that we should never celebrate God's deliverances too early. The time for celebration will come, but in the midst of your deliverance, you should be focused only on coming out of your dilemma. Do not stop until you are completely free.

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2: Because just as Israel looks behind them, they will see that the Egyptians are still in hot pursuit, verse 23. And all of Pharaoh's horses, his chariots, and his horsemen went in after them into the midst of the sea. They were tenacious. They refused to let Israel go. And you should understand today that your spiritual opponent, your spiritual opposition is just as tenacious. He does not stop, and he will not stop pursuing you just because you've found Jesus. But your adversary, the devil, is always watching. He is always waiting to catch you with your guards down so he can recapture you back into bondage. Israel and we must remain vigilant even on our journey toward freedom. And while we march forward, God is working behind the scenes to frustrate our enemies so that we can evade recapture. Verse 24 says, at the morning watch, the Lord looked down on the army of the Egyptians through the pillar of fire and cloud and brought the army of the Egyptians into confusion. He caused their chariot wheels to swerve, and he made them drive with difficulty. So the Egyptians each said to one another, let me flee from Israel, for the Lord is fighting for them against the Egyptians. You may never know, brothers and sisters, how many snares, how many nets that God has spared you from. You may never know all the evil plots and schemes of the adversary that God has prevented. But we do know that our adversary is as a roaring lion, always seeking to devour each of us. But God discourages his every attempt. And if we are faithful and obedient, we'll make it to the other side. And in God's time, our enemy will be defeated once and for all. Then the Lord said to Moses, reach out with your hand over the sea so that the waters may come back over the Egyptians and their chariots and their horsemen. So Moses reached out with his hand over the sea, and the sea returned to its normal state at daybreak while the Egyptians were fleeing right into it. And the Lord overthrew the Egyptians in the midst of the sea. The waters returned and covered the chariots and the horsemen, Pharaoh's entire army that had gone into the sea after them. Not even one of them remained. So the Lord saved Israel that day from the hand of the Egyptians. And Israel saw the Egyptians dead on the seashore. And when Israel saw the great power which the Lord had used against the Egyptians, the people feared the Lord, and they believed in the Lord and in his servant Moses. Some of us in this room have had traumatic experiences. Some of us are living with trauma even right now, this very moment. Trouble in our hearts and trouble in our minds and trouble in our homes. Sometimes it feels like trouble is on every side and we are overwhelmed by the vicissitudes of this life. But once you come to understand, brothers and sisters, that whatever you're going through, whatever the problem, whatever the challenge, it has been designed by God uniquely for you, with only one purpose in mind: to strengthen your faith in him. That's what it is all about. I've had Red Sea moments in my life. Has anyone else had Red Sea moments in their lives where there was no other option

0: could not fight, you could not win. You were defeated and helpless. I've been there many times. And I remember one time in particular, I felt so helpless and so alone, drowning in the sea of self-pity and depression and fear, worry and anxiety. I remember it like it was yesterday. And I was walking and I was crying out to God, troubled in my soul, asking God why. And from somewhere deep within, a place within me that I cannot find to this day, but from somewhere deep within, there came a resolve. A decision that if this Red Sea is going to kill me, then let it come. I'll trust in God until the end. I'll stand before the waves of this world and be drowned, rather than deny the name of my Lord and Savior Jesus Christ. And from somewhere I said to God, whatever happens, just get the glory. It doesn't matter what happens with me. I'm not going to exaggerate or magnify my troubles anymore. Whatever happens, just get the glory, because that's what this was all about. And if you get the glory, I'll be satisfied. Let the world take from me what it wills. Trouble come and trouble go. Whatever happens, get the glory. Let me be found of my Lord and Savior Jesus Christ, filled with faith, confidence, and trust that even if you don't save me, I know you're able. Isn't that what Shadrach, Meshach, and Abednego said? They were getting ready to throw him into the fiery furnace. The brothers turned around and said, "Know this one thing, O king, that whatever happens to me, God is able. Even if he doesn't save me from your fire, God is able." That's what God wants to hear in the midst of your struggle. That's what God wants to hear in the midst of your anxiety. That's what God wants to hear. He's able.
1: God bless you. It's Pastor Calvin Robinson. Thank you for tuning in to the You Can Grow program. 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Thank you and God bless you. Until next week, keep believing that you can grow.
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10: Ronald Reagan understood that liberty could never be taken for granted. In 1967, he warned Americans, freedom is a fragile thing, and it's never more than one generation away from extinction. President Reagan knew the freedoms secured by one generation were not guaranteed to survive to the next. Today, as socialistic ideas that place greater power in the hands of government gain renewed support, Reagan's warning carries even greater weight. Freedom is more than inheritance. It's a responsibility, one we all share. Every generation must fight for the principles that made self-government possible. Freedom only survives when each generation chooses to defend it. So, do we have the courage to defend and protect what is being challenged, the very principles that made America the greatest experiment in history?
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13: It's time now for another look into God's infallible book, and we welcome you to another broadcast of The Riches of Grace. My name is Richard Jordan. It's my privilege to be your host and Bible teacher each week as we take just a few minutes to look into the Word of God, allow the Spirit of God to teach us from His Word. This program is brought to you by Christian people that believe the Bible to be the Word of God and who appreciate its power and authority. We are Bible believers. We trust God's Word. We believe God's Word. We understand that we have it preserved for us through history where we can read it in our own language. And we look to God's Word for instruction. And, when you do that and you're going to believe what God says rather than the speculations and the guesses of human viewpoint, there's a great comfort, a great solidity, and a great foundation that we can stand on. And I say that looking out at the world around us and the mess that the world is in, I say, boy, it's good to have something that you can trust. Jesus said, when he prayed in John 17, right before the cross, he said, praying to the Father, he said, sanctify them, talking about his apostles, by thy truth. Thy word is truth. If you want reality, if you want to understand and be able to explain the world that you live in, you want to understand sin and death and life and man's history, you want to understand what reality is, then the only place you're going to get that is going to be from God's Word. And when you do that, when you have God's Word to give you, it's the ultimate source of reality. You know, Jesus said, I'm the way, the truth, and the life. I'm the way because I am the truth. I'm the truth because I am the life. It all centers in the person of the Lord Jesus Christ. The Bible says, in the beginning was the Word. Capital W. It's a name, proper name. John 1:1. And the Word was with God, and the Word was God. So there's God the Father, and there's God the Word. And the Word, you know, all things were made by Him. And without Him was not anything made that was made. Here's the Creator God. And He's called the Word. He's the Word. He's the chief speaker of the Godhead. So if you want to know God, the Creator, the ultimate source of life, the ultimate source of reality, you have to look to His Word. That's why the Lord Jesus Christ is called the Word with a capital W. He is the chief spokesman of the Godhead. He reveals God. John 1:14, he says, the Word became flesh. That's the incarnation. That's Jesus Christ being born into our humanity. The Word was made flesh and dwell among us. And we beheld His glory, even as the glory of the only begotten of the Father, full of grace and truth. Jesus Christ manifests the Father. He manifests who God is. You don't have to run around wondering who God is. You don't have to run around thinking God is is the sticks and stones and rocks around you. You can know who the Creator God of the universe really is, and you know Him by finding Him in the Lord Jesus Christ, in the Word of God. And that Word of God, the living Word, wrote a book that's also called the Word of God, with a little W. And it's the written Word of God that manifests the living Word of God, who is the Creator. Jeremiah chapter 2. You know, it's interesting. Mankind thinks we've advanced so much. If you go out here in the 21st century and you talk to scientists and they talk to you about the discoveries of science and how it's taken us away from all the pagan, unnecessary crutches of religion and I agree with that. Because you see, to think that mythology has anything to do with the Bible, or to think that Christians have anything to do with mythology. I understand Christendom, that is the apostatized version, the institutional religionized version of Christianity that really went out and assimilated all this pagan, anything that was religious, it would assimilate it in order to get a political advantage over them. That's not Bible-believing Christianity. That's people usurping religion into the name of Christ. But when you look at the Bible and you become a Bible believer, and that's why I tell you on this program, we are Bible believers. You say, who are you, Brother Rick? I'm a Bible-believing dispensationalist. That's who I am. And I say that, that tells you how I study the Bible dispensationally, but it tells you where my authority lies. And I look around and I see people, they say, well, you know, we just evolved out of creation. Back in Jeremiah chapter 2, verse 27, listen at this. Here's what Jeremiah is facing. People say, you know, science has advanced us so far. Not really. You want to hear an evolutionist 700 years before the time of Christ? Did you know there were people back there that believed in evolution 700 years, 600 and 700 years before the time of Christ? Jeremiah talks about them. Jeremiah 2:27, saying to the stocks. Here's what the apostates said. Here's what the unbelievers said. Saying to the stock. That is a stump, piece of wood. Thou art my father. And to a stone, thou hast brought me forth. For they have turned their back unto me, God says, not their face. But in the time of their trouble, they shall say, arise and save us. They hear people that think that their father is a piece of nature. That the earth, they evolved out of create. In other words, they think that they evolved out of plant life and stone life, and that's just another version of, you see, evolution is really a religion that is an ancient religion trying to tell you that where you came from is nature and not God. And they've worked themselves into this religious frenzy of attributing their source and their origin to nature. So evolution in our day is simply the application of science, falsely so-called, to the philosophy of pagans that Jeremiah warned Israel about. And they had existed since Genesis chapter 11. Yeah, there's nothing really new under the sun. It's really a truth. And if you ever talk to someone who is a evolutionist or someone who says, well, the science disproves the Bible, you're dealing with those people back there. You're dealing with exactly what they were doing. It's a spiritual problem. And I look at the world around us and I say, look at the mess we're in. And when you see it, you say, where'd it come from? And folks, that's where it comes from. It comes from a spiritual issue. We spent a whole week without a television. I didn't see the news. I didn't have to listen to Fox News or MSNBC or ABC, CBS, NBC. I didn't have to listen. I didn't read the newspapers. I was a whole week with saints from all over the country, focusing on studying the Bible. We had a meeting at 9 in the morning, 10 in the morning, 11 in the morning, 4 in the afternoon, and 7 at night. That's 5 hours of Bible teaching and preaching every day for a whole week. And then in between, you had fellowship with the saints about what they were learning. And we spent that whole week. And then we went home. And I turned on the television, and there's all this stuff coming over the transom about terrible things that had happened during the week that we were disconnected. And the question says, how in the world did you get in the war, get in the mess that we're in? Well, the fact is that when you're watching the culture around you disintegrate, and by the way, our culture is disintegrating, the drift is over. Now, I realize that the church, and especially the so-called evangelical church, is they either are navel-gazing or backward-looking. There's something strange about the so-called evangelical church, and it's a spiritual blindness, frankly, but they're always looking at the past. Did you know that they talk about, let's build the mega churches and let's do the mega, they don't have any influence in the world. 10 years ago, I saw a study recently about that 10 years ago, there were 400 churches in America that were over 10,000 in number. Today, 2015, there are 40. You know what that means? That means the peak has happened and they're on the way down. And all you folks who have been thinking that gain is godliness, well, reality begins to set in, doesn't it? And you say, well, we see our culture moving into where? Into darkness. I mean, our culture, think of America, the shining city on a hill that Reagan always quoted. Now, he's quoting somebody else, you know that. But anyway, and he's right. I've been around the world, preached in various continents and parts of the planet. And all you have to do is tell someone you're from America, and they have a special attitude. And it's not always, it's not negative. Even in countries that are negative politically toward us, you find people that, wow, you're Americans. Land of the free. That's what they know. And there's a yearning for that freedom. And there's a yearning for the prosperity, frankly, the luxury that America represents to the world. And with that flaming torch of freedom and prosperity and liberty and all that stuff that's out there in the minds of people who have less in all those categories than we do. Imagine America can't even define what marriage is. Well, the government never was supposed to define marriage. Marriage is not a government institution. It's not a church institution. You see, when you let the church define things, then you let the government define it. Marriage is a creation institution. It's defined by the Creator. And when it came right off the drawing board of heaven, folks. And if you let someone else define it, then you're going to wind up where we are today. And you watch our culture just disintegrate. Isaiah 5, verse 20 said about Israel before they went into captivity, and God destroyed that nation that had rebelled against him. So he said they call good evil and evil good. You see, in our culture, the drift is over. We're not drifting sideways. If the foundation be destroyed, what shall the righteous do? The foundation's been destroyed. And you're just watching the building come down. The planes have already landed into the tower, and now you're watching the buildings collapse. By the way, if you're a Bible believer, you're going to understand this. You're going to have to get ready to go underground, as it were. Did you know that you can travel around the world and find believers? And most often the believers are sort of underground, as it were, because the government and the systems don't want them. Well, that's nothing new. The collapse that you see, the mess that you see around you, and by the way, it's not just America. People say, well, it's so bad in this country. Listen, it's better here on any area than it is most anywhere else in the world. People talk about how bad the economics are. They're worse every other place. People talk about how bad race relations are. They're worse almost every other place. People talk about how bad, listen, America is still ahead of everybody else, and we're in a mess. Think of what the rest of the world's like. You see, America is just going the way of all flesh, the way of mankind. So if you want to understand what's happening and how it came about, and what to do about it, the answer is going to be found in the Word of God. Romans chapter 1, the Apostle Paul. Paul's our apostle. He's the apostle of the Gentiles. So if you want to understand how the Gentiles, that word just means the nations, in the dispensation of grace, God has set the nation Israel, his special nation, aside, and temporarily gone out among the Gentiles to form out of the Gentile nations, all the nations of the earth, a agency called the church, the body of Christ. He's going to call out of the nations a people that he's going to form into a spiritual body of believers, not a physical body, a spiritual body of believers. God doesn't dwell in temples made with hands today. You don't go to a church building and find God. You go somewhere to a church building and they tell you they have God in a little box up behind an altar. Run. That's not where God is. Today, God lives in the hearts. He lives in the body. He lives in his people. So, you see, you can't fake this today. Our body, Paul says, don't you know that your body is the temple of the Holy Spirit? Writing to the Corinthian believers. And by the way, the Corinthian believers were probably the most unattractive believers that Paul wrote to. Someone told me recently, said, well, certainly so-and-so is in heaven. They were such good people. Good people don't go to heaven, folks. Do you understand that? Good people are not who goes to heaven. The people that go to heaven are lost people. The Bible says that Jesus Christ came into the world to save sinners. He didn't come to save good people. He came to save bad people because everybody's a bad people. We've all sinned and come short of the glory of God. And if you think through your goodness you're going to measure up to God's righteousness, well, cut off my legs and call me shorty, you're not going to get there. You say, well, I'm better than so-and-so. You know, go into a room of 100 people. You can find somebody you're better than. Look around. Hey, I'm better than that guy. I'm better than that guy. The problem you have is you're going to keep looking and you find somebody better than you. You're not at the head of the line. You know who's at the head of the line? Jesus Christ. He was without sin. Now, how are you doing with that one? Well, I know how you're doing. You're not doing so good, are you? You're a sinner. You know how many times Adam and Eve had to sin to get kicked out of the Garden of Eden? One time. That was all. You see, you already qualify. You're a sinner. The Bible says that God's a pure eyes cannot behold sin. Well, you can't make it then because you're a sinner. You don't qualify. You qualify to go to hell. You qualify. I mean, think about it. Revelation 21:8 says that the fearful and unbelieving and abominable whoremongers and sorcerers, you say, Brother Rick, that's not me. I'm not any of that. Well, then it says, and all liars. How you doing with that one? Got you there, didn't we? Yeah, he got me. He got you. All liars shall have their part. Your lie earned you a wage. The wages of sin is death. Here's what you get for your lie, for your sin. Now, your sin might be better than somebody else's sin, might not be as wicked as someone's sin, but in compared to God, they that compare themselves among themselves is not wise. Don't compare yourself with everybody else. Compare yourself with God. Compare yourself with Jesus Christ. Oh, yeah. Shall have their part in the lake of fire, the lake that burns with fire and brimstone, which is the second death. You see, the wages of sin is not just put you to bed with a shovel and hang you out in a skull orchard somewhere. The second death is the death of your inner man, not just your outer man, your inner man. And the place where your inner man is separated from God forever, a place called hell, and the lake of fire. Now, whatever you want to make that separation from God for eternity. And the ultimate consequences of your sins, you'll reap forever. You say, well, boy, that's not good. No, that's not good news. But the good news is that God commended his love toward us and that while we were yet sinners, Christ died for us. You see, what God did, what the good news is that when you couldn't and you didn't deserve it, you didn't even want it, God could, Jesus did deserve it, and he gave it to you. And God commended his love toward us, and that while we were yet sinners, Christ died for us. I'll say it to you again, God's love is not tied to your finances. It's not tied to the condition of your health. It's not tied to your romantic life. It's tied to one event in human history, and that's the cross work of Jesus Christ. Herein is love. Not that we loved him, but that he loved us and gave himself for us. And God made him to be sin. The Bible says that God delivered him up for our offenses. Get that. He delivered him up for our offenses. He handed him over as a sacrifice for your sin. Why? God delivered him up for our offenses. God made him to be sin for us, that we might be made the righteousness of God in him. You see, he delivered him up for us all. Then he raised him from the dead, that he might justify, that is, declare us to be righteous. If the wages of sin is death, and Jesus Christ died and put away all of our sin, then it's not possible for death to hold him, so God raised him from the dead so that he could demonstrate all of our sin is done away with. Therefore, his resurrection is like a receipt that says, paid in full, all sins taken care of, death is dealt with, put out of the way, and life I can give you. Now, that's what the Lord Jesus Christ does. There's the finality. All of our sin are paid for. All of our sin is dealt with. The guilt, the shame, the failure, the bondage, the mess that sin gets us in is taken care of. And then new life is put in its place. And that's the Christian life. And it's not something you gain because you did something. It's something that's given to you because he did something. And when you trust exclusively in what he did, the Bible says that the gospel, the good news of Christ is that he died for our sins, was buried, and rose again for our justification. The gospel is not just the death, burial, and resurrection, by the way. It's that he died for our sins. The reason for his death was you were a sinner. I was a sinner, and our sin was going to condemn us to death eternally. So Jesus Christ paid for everything that's wrong with me and you. And then God raised him from the dead so that he could give us eternal life. The wages of sin is death, but the gift of God is eternal life through Jesus Christ our Lord. Now that good news, and you notice there's no religion in there. I didn't say anything about going to church. I didn't say anything about tithing. I didn't say anything about, you know, ceremonies and sacraments that you keep correctly. This is something between you and the Creator. Got nothing to do with religion. Got nothing to do with where you go to church, whether you go to church or don't go to church. It's got to do between you and God. And that's all the issue is between you and God. It's a personal thing. I asked someone recently if they knew where they're going to spend eternity. He looked at me and he said, "That's a rather personal question." I said, "I know it is. That's why I ask you personally." You see, this is between you and God. And when the gospel of Christ is the power of God unto salvation, nothing is ever going to solve your sin problem but the cross work of Jesus Christ. But notice how that verse says, Romans 1:16, the gospel of Christ is the power of God to everyone that believes. It's not the power of God just because it's there for you. In order for you to get connected with the power of God and the salvation, you have to believe. Now, what does believing mean? I was raised in religion. I thought believing was doing something. You probably think that too. Because we're conditioned in our mind, we want to do something. Romans 4, he says, to him that works not, I ain't doing nothing. Well, I am doing nothing. To him that works not, there goes religion. There goes turning over a new leaf. There goes everything I do. To him that works not, why? Well, if it's of works, it's no more grace. To him that works is the reward reckoned of debt, and not of grace. I'm reading Romans 4, verse 4 and 5. You're not going to put God in your debt. If you work, you're trying to pay the debt yourself. You never get there. To him that works not, but believes on him that justifies the ungodly, his faith is counted for righteousness. Since when your faith rests exclusively in the Lord Jesus Christ, to be the Savior that He died for you to be and rose again to give you. When you do that, God saves you that instant. He takes you and He puts you into His Son. He no longer looks at you in yourself and your resources, failing as they are, and your sin. He sees you in His Son. God made Him to be sin for us, that we might be made the righteousness of God in Him. That's why this is a supernatural, personal intervention of God in your life that you can't fake with religion. I hope you've trusted Christ as your Savior. I hope you know for sure that you have His life. If not, you can't. You don't have to go anywhere. You don't have to move a muscle. You don't have to pray. God looks at your heart and wants to see your faith resting in His Son. And the moment He sees that, then He'll save you. He'll count Jesus' death as yours and His life as yours. And it's a personal, spiritual transaction that's yours simply by faith in Christ Jesus. Then you can enjoy that life. Then you can understand why we study the Bible. Then that life can become life for you. Can I offer you a Bible study that would help you with that? If you have any questions about it, some of our listeners are already, you're saved and you get confused by religion. The Bible study is called God's Grace Factory. How that you go in one end a sinner, you come out the other end a trophy of God's grace. It's an exposition of Ephesians chapter 2. I'd like to give it to you, either a CD or a DVD. 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If you have questions about your own situation, the people that answer the phone, they'll be happy to talk with you out of an open Bible. 888-535-2300 is the number to call. Could also invite you to fellowship with us today at Shorewood Bible Church. We meet this morning at 9:30, 10:45, 6 p.m. tonight. Our church building is located at 1900 Hicks Road in Rolling Meadows. If you know where if you know where the Arlington Park Racecourse is, you know where we are. Because Arlington Park Racecourse is Highway 53 in Euclid. You go east on Euclid. If you just go west on Euclid, Highway 53. And the first sign, as soon as you get off 53, the light there at Euclid is, that's Hicks Road, and we're just to the north there. 1900 Hicks Road. We'd be honored to have you today. And if you have questions about what we've talked about, there'll be people there that could sit and share with you out of an open Bible. 888-535-2300 is the number to call. 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
21: With SRN News, I'm Michael Harrington in Washington. President Trump's political group is spending $10 million on ads in the Texas Senate race. This is MAGA Incorporated's first significant spending commitment in the midterm elections. The race has become competitive for Democrats with James Tallarico's candidacy. Texas Attorney General Ken Paxton is the Republican nominee. Trump's endorsement helped Paxton defeat Senator John Cornyn in a May primary runoff. A Greek Air Force jet crashed at an air show north of Athens yesterday. The plane's two pilots were killed. The crash of the twin-seat Phantom F4 jet occurred during a low-altitude maneuver. The resulting fire sent large plumes of black smoke into the air in front of several thousand spectators. There were no injuries amongst those people. Air Force officials in Greece say the bodies of the two pilots were located during a rescue operation 40 miles north of Athens. This is SRN News.
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22: Today will be mostly sunny, pleasant, and less humid with a high of 78. Tonight will be mainly clear with a low of 65. Tomorrow is expected to be partly sunny and pleasant with a high of 79. By Tuesday, it'll be warm with intervals of clouds and sun reaching a high of 86. I'm meteorologist Jason Caterina on AM 1160. 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
28: 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Our goal is to be informative and to reach as many people as possible to know Christ as their personal Lord and Savior until His return. We also raise funds for those in need, here, near, and far. So if you like what you hear, please go to our website and sign up as a new partner in our ministry. And as a new partner, we'd love to send you a copy of the book called A Case for Christ, which is a true story about Lee Strobel, who was an award-winning investigative journalist at the time, who was an atheist and worked for the Chicago Tribune for 14 years. Well, his wife Leslie, a believer in Christ, challenged him to disprove the existence of God and Christ as if it were a case from work. Well, he conducted a two-year investigation into the facts and details of the Bible, and after 2 years of research in this project, it actually produced the opposite of his intended result and led him to become a Christian. Well, Lee went on to actively share his new faith in print and movies, and I'd love to send that book out to you. And remember, we believe that God doesn't care what we look like on the outside. It's what's on the inside that counts. And again, today's message is called, You're Walking Around with Dynamite. Well, if you have your Bible, hold it up. And if not, hold up your hand and repeat this after me. Father, thank you for your word to inspire, motivate, and fulfill me in your work. In Jesus' name, amen. Over the course of my years and different jobs, I've operated many heavy equipment pieces. For example, like cranes, bulldozers, backhoes, track hoes, front-end loaders, you name it. But I've never worked on a demolition crew. And I've heard that the first thing they teach you is respect for the box. And I'll get into the box in a minute. Not fear, but respect. You see, a stick of dynamite sitting quietly in a crate or a box looks like nothing. It looks like a candle, maybe. But the foreman tells his newbies, don't ever let its size fool you into thinking it's small. You see, one stick, wired right, dropped in at the right spot, can bring down a building that it took men 2 years to put up. And most people walk past that crate 100 times a day and never think about it twice. And that's the picture I want you to carry today. Last week, we talked about the difference between your power and might and God's power and might, and how every mountain in your life comes down to which one you're running on. Now, today, I want to go one layer deeper because there's something I didn't tell you last week. If you've surrendered your life to Jesus, you're not just borrowing God's power when you need it like a tool you pull off a shelf. You're carrying it right now inside you. Whether you feel it or not, whether you've used it or not, you're walking around with dynamite. Let's look at Acts 1:8. But you will receive power when the Holy Spirit comes on you, and you will be my witnesses in Jerusalem and in Judea and Samaria, and to the ends of the earth. So the disciples here are standing on a hillside asking Jesus if now is finally the time that he's going to restore the kingdom, set up an earthly throne, and fix everything the way they've been picturing it for 3 years. And Jesus doesn't answer the question they asked. He answers the question underneath it. He tells them power is coming, and it's not the kind of power that fixes politics. It's the kind that turns 11 scared men hiding in a room into a movement that outlasts the empire that killed their savior. In the Greek, the word translated power here is dunamis. It's where we get our word dynamite. Not force applied from the outside like a battering ram, but explosive potential stored on the inside, waiting to be released. Now that's an important difference. As you see, a battering ram only works while somebody is swinging it, right? Dynamite works because of what it already is, the moment the fuse reaches it. Now, what gets me about this verse, Jesus doesn't say you will perform power or you will borrow power. He says you will receive it. It becomes yours, not a loaner, not a tool you check out and return, a deposit placed inside you that doesn't run out because you used it yesterday. Romans 1:16 says, for I am not ashamed of the gospel, because it is the power of God that brings salvation to everyone who believes, first to the Jew, then to the Gentile. And here Paul calls the gospel itself the power of God, not a message about power, not a story that describes power. The gospel, the actual good news you carry around in your mouth every time you open it to talk about Jesus, is the dynamite itself. When you tell someone what Christ did for them, you're not handing them information. You're setting a charge. And I think about how many conversations I've talked myself out of many years ago because I didn't think my words would do anything. I stood next to people in real pain and held back the gospel because I was scared it would sound foolish or maybe forced or maybe like I was pushing something on them. But Paul wasn't ashamed, and the reason he wasn't ashamed is that he knew he was actually what he was actually carrying. You see, you don't apologize for dynamite. You just have to know you're holding it. And some of you have been sitting on your testimony for years like it's a fragile thing you might break if you say it out loud. Let me tell you something. It's not fragile. It's the most powerful thing you can say all week long. And it's been sitting in the crate this whole time doing nothing because no one lit the fuse. I think about that demolition crew again. They never once apologized for the size of a charge before they said it. No, they don't whisper, "It's just a little dynamite," so nobody would get alarmed. They respect it, plan around it, and then let it do exactly what it was built to do. And most of us handle our testimony the opposite way. We minimize it before anyone even asks. For example, "It's not that big of a deal, but..." Or, "I don't want to make this weird, but have you done that in the past? Have you ever gone and apologized before you even said something about Christ or about your testimony or about leading somebody else to Christ?" You don't have to do that. You have that dunamis. You have that power. You see, we diffuse our own dynamite before we ever get the chance to use it. And then we wonder why nothing around us seems to be moving. And 2 Corinthians 4:7 says, "But we have this treasure in jars of clay to show that this all-surpassing power is from God and not from us." See, this is a verse that keeps me humble about all of this. Paul doesn't say that we're the dynamite. He says we're the jar it's sitting in. Maybe it's a cracked clay, ordinary, nothing special to look at. The power isn't ours. It never was ours. It's his power stored in containers that were never built to take credit for the explosion. And that should take the pressure off of every single one of us. You see, we don't have to manufacture power. We don't have to work ourselves up enough confidence or enough charisma or enough eloquence before God can use you. The jar doesn't make the dynamite more powerful by being a nicer jar. And some of the most cracked, chipped, ordinary clay pots I know are the ones God has used the most because there was no confusion about where the power came from. I've watched people disqualify themselves from ministry, from sharing their faith, from stepping into what God called them to do because they looked at the jar instead of what's inside. You see, your past doesn't disqualify the dynamite. Your stutter doesn't disqualify the dynamite. Your family who doesn't understand you yet doesn't disqualify the dynamite. And Paul is very specific here. See, the power is all-surpassing, and it is not from us. That means your cracks were never the problem. In fact, I'd go further. The cracks are part of the design. Nobody looks at a shiny, flawless container and wonders how the treasure inside got there. It's the visible cracks that make it obvious the light isn't coming from the jar. And I've said more than once, our worst season taught us more about where our strength actually comes from than any of the best ones ever did. You see, God doesn't need you polished. He needs you willing to let people see straight through the cracks to what's actually doing the work. Ephesians 3:20, "Now to him who is able to do immeasurably more than all we ask or imagine, according to his power that is at work within us." Let's read that slowly. Immeasurably more than all we ask or imagine. Now that's a lot, isn't it? According to his power. Again, it's not our power, it's his power. But it says that is at work within who? Within us. Not power that is available to us if we file the right paperwork. No, power that is already at work. Present tense, right now, while you are listening. See, something is active in you that is capable of immeasurably more than your biggest ask or your wildest imaginations. That's amazing, isn't it? And most of us pray small because we quietly decided our situation is the exception. And everybody else can believe God for something big, but not for this marriage, not for this diagnosis, not for this business, not for this kid who won't call home. You see, we treat our specific crate of dynamite like it's a dud. But Paul didn't say immeasurably more as a suggestion. It's a description of what's already wired inside every believer sitting there, live, whether you've ever asked God for anything bigger than a parking spot or not. You see, I think about the goals I've set for my company and for this ministry over the years and how often I quietly kept them at what I felt reasonable to me instead of what felt reasonable to the power that's supposedly at work within me. And that's a strange kind of unbelief, capping God's dynamite at the size of my own imagination. Boy, that's really cutting it down and leaving a lot on the table, isn't it? Looking at my own versus at what God has for us. Well, if you just tuned in or this is your first time listening to It's Time with Dan Lights, you can listen to more of our podcasts and donate to our ministry at danlights.org. 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Every penny comes in, goes right back out. Also, send us a message so we can pray for you. Now, back to our message, you're walking around with dynamite. Well, I've sat across the table from people setting goals for their businesses, personal, their family, their health, and watched them shrink the number before they ever even said it out loud, because saying the real number felt embarrassing if it didn't happen. And I understand that instinct, but Paul isn't describing a strategy for optimists. He's describing a fact about what's already living inside every believer. Immeasurably more isn't a slogan you hang on the wall to feel inspired. It's a description of the actual dynamite wired into you, whether your prayers are sized to match it or not. And 2 Timothy 1:7 tells us, "For the Spirit God gave us does not make us timid, but gives us power, love, and self-discipline." See, God writes to this Timothy, a young pastor, who by every account was anxious and maybe a little intimidated by the size of the assignment in front of him. And Paul doesn't tell him to work up more courage on his own. He reminds him of what he's already been given, not a spirit of timidity, a spirit of power, love, and self-discipline. Timidity and dynamite cannot occupy the same room for long. You see, if you sit walking around with explosive, surpassing power inside you, and you're still living timid, still shrinking, still asking permission to take up space, something has gotten disconnected between what's true and what you're believing. The fuse is there. The power is there. The only thing missing is whether you'll let it move. And I think about much of my own timidity over the years never actually came from a lack of power. It came from a lack of belief that the power was real or real enough or real for this particular situation. Timidity isn't just a personality trait for some of us. It's a theology problem wearing a personality's clothes. If you actually believed what Paul just told Timothy, that the spirit inside you produces power and not fear, then a lot of the hesitation we call, "Well, that's just how I am," would have to go. And here's the challenge. And here's where I want to land this. I want you to think of one place in your life right now where you've been living like a jar that's empty. A conversation you've avoided. A ministry you've talked yourself out of. A prayer you've stopped praying because it started feeling too big. Name it in your head right now. Don't wait. Here's the truth underneath that avoidance. You're walking around with dynamite, and you have been the whole time. The only question is whether you're going to keep treating it like a candle or start treating it like it actually is, dunamis, dynamite. I want you to do something practical this week. Take that one place you named, write it down exactly what it would look like to act like the power, if the power there is real. And not someday, this week. If it's a conversation, put a date on it. If it's a prayer, write the actual ask instead of a safe, shrunken version you've been praying. If it's a step of obedience you've been stalling on, name the day you take it. Then tell somebody, not because you need their permission, but because dynamite that stays quietly in the crate never changes anything. The fuse has to meet the flame. And most of the time, the flame is you finally doing the thing out loud instead of taking

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2: I feel bold afterward once I've already stepped into it. I don't feel confident before I pray the big prayer. I feel confident once I've already prayed it and handed the outcome to God. Waiting to feel like dynamite is real before you act upon it, and it gets the order backwards. See, the Spirit didn't come to give the disciples a feeling first and then an assignment second. No, He gave them the assignment first. And the confidence came from watching Him show up exactly like He promised. And I think about how many of my own best decisions, the ones that actually moved the needle in my business and in the ministry, were made before I felt ready for them. If I'd waited for readiness, I'd still be waiting. See, readiness is a feeling, and feelings are the least reliable indicator of whether the power inside you is real or not. The fuse doesn't care how you feel about it. It only cares whether it gets lit. And I've stopped asking myself whether I feel ready before I take the next step. Because here's what I want to leave with you today. You're not waiting on power. You're walking around with dynamite. The only thing left to decide is whether today is the day you stop treating yourself like a candle. 11 scared men in a room became a movement that took the gospel to the ends of the earth, and not because they got braver on their own, but because they finally believed what had already been placed inside them. Paul turned prison cells into pulpits with the same dynamite. Cracked clay jars have been carrying this treasure for 2,000 years, and it has never once lost its charge. I think about the crate sitting quietly on the demolition site again, looking like nothing to anyone who didn't know better, and that's most of us most days, looking like nothing, ordinary, easy to walk past 100 times without a second thought. But the crate was never the point, and neither is how ordinary you look on the outside. What's inside the crate is what changes everything the moment somebody stops walking past it and finally lights the fuse. And I think about how many people are sitting at church every week, and those even listening now who have been walking past their own crate for years, not because they don't believe in God's power in a general sense, but because they've never connected that power to their specific, ordinary Tuesday afternoon life. They believe dynamite exists. They just haven't believed it's theirs. And that gap between believing something is true and believing it's true for you is where most of us live longer than we should. And honestly, it's a comfortable gap, because as long as you stay there, you never have to find out what happens when the fuse actually gets lit. But comfortable isn't the same as faithful, and the crate doesn't do anybody any good sitting untouched in the corner of a room. So stop apologizing for what you've been carrying. Stop treating your testimony like it's too fragile to say out loud. Stop capping your prayers at the side of your comfort. You're walking around with dynamite. Light the fuse. Well, I've got 7 vision points for you today. Number 1, name the one place you've been living like the power isn't real, and stop avoiding it. Name the one place you've been living like the power isn't real, and stop avoiding it. Number 2, speak your testimony out loud to someone this week instead of carrying it in silence. Number 3, pray one prayer this week sized to immeasurably more, not just to your comfort. Number 4, take one step of obedience you've been stalling on and put a date on it. That's the key, put a date on it. Number 5, stop measuring yourself by the jar. Remember, the power was never yours to begin with. Number 6, replace timidity with spirit-filled

0: spirit you are actually given, power, love, and a sound mind or self-discipline. Number 7, tell someone what you've been carrying instead of leaving the fuse unlit another week. Well, let's pray. Father, thank you that we're not waiting for power. We are carrying it. Planted in us this moment, we believed. Forgive us for treating your dynamite like a candle, for shrinking our prayers, our testimonies, our obedience down to the size that never required you to show up. Remind us that we are cracked jars, not because that disqualifies us, but because it makes it obvious the power was always yours. Give us the courage to light the fuse this week, to speak, to step, to pray bigger than our comfort. We thank you that your power in us is immeasurably more than we can ask or imagine. In Jesus' name we pray. Amen. And I never like to leave a message without giving you an opportunity to accept Jesus Christ as your personal Lord and Savior. If you've already accepted him, you can use this time to rededicate your life to Christ. Remember that God loves you just as you are. So don't wait until you feel you're good enough. Here's a tip. We'll never be good enough, but the beauty is he loves you just as you are. If you've been fighting with alcohol, drugs, unholy living, whatever it is, come as you are to Christ. Don't wait till you're perfect. You'll never be perfect. And repeat this simple prayer that I'm going to pray. And I say a simple prayer because there's nothing we can do but to accept it. No, we can't earn it. We can't buy our salvation. We can't receive it by our works. It is a gift from God, and all we must do is receive it by faith. So pray this with me. Dear Father, I come to you in Jesus' name. I believe that Christ walked on this earth. I believe he was crucified on the cross. He died and was buried, and then the third day he rose and now sits at God's right hand. Forgive me of my sins, and I accept Christ as my personal Lord and Savior. In Jesus' name I pray. Amen. Well, if you just prayed that prayer, I'd like to be the first to welcome you into the kingdom of God and let you know that God loves you, and so do we. Find a good Bible-based church and begin reading his word and, most importantly, doing what his word says to do. And one of those things is to get baptized. You see, baptism is an outward testimony of an inward transformation. Well, this is Dan Lights with It's Time, sponsored by CrossCom Ministries. Tune in next week to hear a message titled, You May Be In This World, But You're Not Of This World. You won't want to miss it. Until then, have a wonderful, Spirit-filled week, and look forward to seeing you again next week. God bless.
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12: When it comes to sharing our Christian faith with others, many of us feel inadequate and hesitant to do so. 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
13: To the world, Bible-toting Christians represent a host of confusing and contradictory concepts. We refer to being born again even though we reject reincarnation. We talk out loud to a person we cannot see. In fact, we base our lives on a book we believe God wrote, though we really didn't see Him doing that. Our actions are even more inconsistent. Our worry list is long, though we claim that He takes our burdens. Our patience with the waitress is short, though she saw us praying. Our driving is often thoughtless and lawless, though that bumper sticker identifies us as Christians. As Christians, we understand those contrasts as the spiritual battle with the flesh. We leave room for such contradictions, but trust me, the unbeliever doesn't. He or she sees us through a distorted filter, formed from a jumble of exaggeration, confusion, and fact. And although we cannot change the way other Christians live, we can do something about the contradictions we portray. As we share Christ with a world that's lost its way, we have to be winsome, wise, and, of course, willing to share, not to mention authentic. And that's what I love about Philip's example in the book of Acts, chapter 8. Listen as I read the account recorded in verses 25 down through verse 39. After testifying and preaching the word of the Lord in Samaria, Peter and John returned to Jerusalem, and they stopped in many Samaritan villages along the way to preach the good news. As for Philip, an angel of the Lord said to him, "Go south, down the desert road that runs from Jerusalem to Gaza." So he started out, and he met the treasurer of Ethiopia, a eunuch of great authority, under the Candake, the queen of Ethiopia. The eunuch had gone to Jerusalem to worship, and he was now returning. Seated in his carriage, he was reading aloud from the book of the prophet Isaiah. The Holy Spirit said to Philip, "Go over and walk along beside the carriage." Philip ran over and heard the man reading from the prophet Isaiah. Philip asked, "Do you understand what you are reading?" The man replied, "How can I, unless someone instructs me?" And he urged Philip to come up into the carriage and sit with him. The passage of scripture he had been reading was this: "He was led like a sheep to the slaughter, and as a lamb is silent before the shearers, he did not open his mouth. He was humiliated and received no justice. Who can speak of his descendants? For his life was taken from the earth." The eunuch asked Philip, "Tell me, was the prophet talking about himself or someone else?" So beginning with this same scripture, Philip told him the good news about Jesus. As they rode along, they came to some water, and the eunuch said, "Look, there's some water. Why can't I be baptized?" He ordered the carriage to stop, and they went down into the water, and Philip baptized him. When they came up out of the water, the Spirit of the Lord snatched Philip away. The eunuch never saw him again, but went on his way rejoicing.
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14: There are several reasons most of us are reluctant to witness for Jesus Christ. One is the feeling of ignorance. We don't really know how to go about it. Another is sort of an indifference that sweeps over us. We're well fed. We've heard of the Savior. Our family is growing. And we sort of shift that responsibility to someone else. You know, the evangelist over the tube or at a crusade where he, so gifted, is able to declare Christ so well. Another reason we are reluctant is because of fear. No one likes to be made a fool of. No one likes to be asked questions they can't answer, especially with a stranger. And we don't like the unpredictable. We're afraid of a hostile response. We're afraid of someone making us look foolish. So we're afraid, so we don't witness. And then there's the bad experience problem that some have had in years past. Someone grabbed us by the collar and pointed a finger in our face and told us off, talked down to us. And for the longest time, we struggled against the message of Christ until finally, through another avenue, Christ met us and came into our lives. These and so many other reasons keep us from it. But the basic feeling among many Christians I meet is I'll sort of leave that for the professional. I'll let the preacher do that, and I'll pay the freight. He'll witness, and I'll sort of pick up the tab. I was humored in reading a true story of a local pastor named Jeffrey Cotter in the Eternity issue, and I'd like to share part of it with you now, which shows you that even pastors at times struggle the problem of witnessing. He writes, "After winding up a final interview with a large suburban church, I barely had enough time to exchange my suit for a comfortable pair of old blue jeans before boarding the plane home. Because of heavy traffic, I arrived at the airport just at the last call and scrambled onto the plane. After showing the steward my ticket and scanning the seats, I settled in the last unoccupied space, catching a glimpse of the person beside me. He was about my age. His appearance proclaimed him a businessman, conservative blue suit and attaché case, plus the Wall Street Journal. Of course, there I was in faded jeans, tattered off-white T-shirt, abused attaché case, and tennis shoes. I wished I had waited until later to change. So I quietly made a resolution. Look straight ahead, hide in a book. Above all, don't get involved in a conversation about jobs. Stay out of all conversation. But that all changed. Because he had already turned and greeted me, I said I was fine, of course. Realizing I had to beat him to the punch, I asked him what he did, and he was only too eager to respond. Quote, "I'm in the figure salon business. We can change a woman's self-concept by changing her body. It's really a very profound, powerful thing." His pride spoke between the lines. "You look my age," I said. "Have you been at this long?" "I just graduated from the University of Michigan's School of Business Administration. They've given me so much responsibility already, and I feel very honored. In fact, I hope to eventually manage the western part of this operation." "So you are a national organization," I asked, becoming impressed despite myself. "Oh, yes, we're the fastest growing company of our kind in the nation. It's really good to be a part of an organization like that, don't you think?" I nodded approvingly and thought, impressive. Proud of his work and accomplishments. Why can't Christians be proud like that? Why are we so often apologetic about our faith and our church? Looking askance at my clothing, he asked the inevitable question, "And what do you do?" The spirit began to brood over the face of the deep. Order and power emerged from chaos. It's interesting that we have similar business interests, I said. "You're in the body-changing business. I'm in the personality-changing business. We apply basic theocratic principles to accomplish indigenous personality modification." He was hooked, but I knew he would never admit it. Pride is powerful. "You know, I've heard about that," he replied. "But do you have an office here in the city?" "Oh, we have many offices. We have offices up and down the state. In fact, we're national. We have at least one office in every state in the union, including Alaska and Hawaii." He had this puzzled look on his face. He was searching his mind to identify this huge company he must have read or heard about, perhaps in the Wall Street Journal. "As a matter of fact, we've gone international. And management has a plan to put at least one office in every country of the world by the end of this business era." I paused. "Do you have that in your business?" I asked. "Well, no, not yet. But you mentioned management. How do they make it work?" It's a family concern. There's a father and a son, and they run everything." It must take a lot of capital," he asked skeptically. "Oh, you mean money?" I asked. "Yeah, I suppose so. No one knows just how much it takes, but we never worry because there's never a shortage. The boss always seems to have enough. He's a very creative guy. And the money is, well, it's just there. In fact, those of us in the organization have a saying about our boss. He owns the cattle on 1,000 hills. "Oh, he's into ranching, too," asked my captive friend. "No, it's just a saying we use to indicate his wealth." My friend sat back in his seat, musing over our conversation. "Oh, what about with you?" he asked. "The employees? Oh, they are something to see," I said. "They have a spirit that pervades the organization. It works like this. The Father and the Son love each other so much that their love filters down through the organization so that we all find ourselves loving one another too. I know this sounds old-fashioned in a world like ours, but I know people in the organization who are willing to die for me. Do you have that in your business? I was almost shouting now. People were starting to shift noticeably in their seats. Not yet, he said, quickly changing strategies. But do you have any good benefits? Oh, they're substantial, I countered. I have complete life insurance and fire insurance. All the basics. You might not believe this, but it's true. I have holdings in a mansion that's being built for me right now for my retirement. Do you have that in your business? Not yet, he answered wistfully. The light was dawning. You know, one thing bothers me about all you're saying. I've read the journals, and if your business is all you say it is, why haven't I heard about it before now? That's a good question, I said. After all, we have a 2,000-year-old tradition. Wait a minute, he said. You're right, I interrupted. I'm talking about the church. I knew it. You know, I'm Jewish. Want to sign up? I asked. We became more than casual strangers during the next few minutes. We have all been there. We haven't handled it like that, but we have all been there. Fixed in a place that we cannot escape from, facing that inevitable dialogue that makes us feel awkward and uncertain and not half as creative, we've wondered, how do I not only win a hearing, but keep a hearing so that I bring him from Island B to Island A, where I live, through the bridge of the cross? What are the guidelines that I can use to help me make Christ known in an attractive and significant and even successful manner? Good question. And we all have asked it in our Christian life. Tucked away in Acts chapter 8 is a series of answers. Not one answer, but a series of answers. And I'd invite you to turn to the story that is recorded about a man named Philip, who was the Billy Graham of the first century. He was the evangelist. He was gifted. But don't let that turn you off in case you're not an evangelist. You're still a Christian. And we're to do the work of an evangelist, whether we have the public gift or not. Believe me, I haven't the gift either. I am not a gifted evangelist. I struggle with striking up conversations about Jesus Christ, partly because I know they will come back to that inevitable question, what do you do for a living? And again, they write me off because I'm, as they view it, not just as your ordinary layman who has nothing to prove in his witness or hers. But Philip was like that. I take it he was not a professional evangelist, but was a gifted layman who was engaged in the mainstream of life, and God stopped him and led him to witness. Now, before I say anything about the text itself, I want to give you a primary principle. And if you forget all the other things, don't forget this one. The one thing I find that works best for me, when I forget it, I fail. When I remember it, I am more successful in my witness, is to put myself in the other person's place. Put myself in the other person's place. Which means what? I must mentally lift myself out of where and who and what I am and place myself imaginatively inside his skin. Meaning I can't use the God talk I'm familiar with. I can't draw upon the reservoir of knowledge that I have gained over the past few years, time spent in the Bible. I have to be careful not to dump the truck on him, but to give it a thimbleful at a time, at just the right moment. And above all, I must see myself as being informed by a stranger I've never met before. So I read into my mind the same feelings of defensiveness he or she must have in that mind. Put yourself in the other person's place. Philip does that, and it's beautiful. Now, the background of Acts 8:26 is that there's been a revival in Samaria. A massive movement of God, and the momentum is contagious. There was no reason whatsoever for Philip, humanly speaking, as an evangelist, to leave Samaria. That was where the action was. Super work of God was carried on in Samaria. Verse 25 tells us that the word of the Lord was testified and spoken. They started back to Jerusalem, and they were preaching the gospel to many villages of the Samaritans. And you don't read anything about resistance. These were Jews preaching to the Samaritans, and the door was swinging open. It was a marvelous flashing green light. One delightful experience after another, until God does something strange. Verse 26, an angel of the Lord spoke to Philip, saying, "Arise and go south to the road that descends from Jerusalem to Gaza." Parenthesis, this is a desert road. Parenthesis closed. If you've got your pen handy and you're still taking a few thoughts down, put in the margin of your Bible, right here, aside from verse 26, one word, sensitivity. Sensitivity. The next verse begins, "He arose and went." Put beside that verse, availability. They go together. They're Siamese twins in the witnessing process. Sensitivity. Availability. Let's go back and build the stage. Out of the clear blue, without any announcement whatsoever, no skywriting, no night visions, just that inner unction from God, Philip realized God no longer wanted him in Samaria, where the action was, where the revival was going on. God was leading him to a desert road. You know, God does that at the most, well, according to our calendar, inappropriate times, doesn't he? You're putting your roots down, you're getting financially secure, finally your kids are beginning to feel more at home, your job is working out, your wife is happy, or if you're a single person, everything is falling in line. Just those things that you've been wanting, and all of a sudden you begin to get this internal urging from God. And you don't want to get it, because you want it like you've got it. Just like Philip must have wanted when God said, "Go to Gaza." Do you notice in verse 26 and on into verse 27, there's never a reason given? I mean, you would have thought at least for him to uproot this man and put him in a place like a desert road, he would have told him he's got something planned there, and he'd give him a little glimpse of what it was. But you know, the Lord always has things planned. He just doesn't tell us about them ahead of time. Aren't you glad he didn't tell you that these last 5 years would be like they would be 5 years ago? I mean, wouldn't that have been some kind of experience? Or how about just the last 12 months? No, he doesn't lift the veil completely. He just prods us down inside and says, "Go to Gaza." Now, that's kind of like leaving Los Angeles and going to Yuma, okay? Or Blythe or Needles. You know, you take your pick. Any one of those three would be fine. That's like the Gaza Desert Road. And Philip must have scratched his head on the way, wondering, what in the world does God have up his sleeve as he leads me from Samaria to Gaza? But he's sensitive. He's available. He arose and went. And behold, there was an Ethiopian eunuch, a court official of Candace, queen of the Ethiopians, who was in charge of all her treasure. He had come to Jerusalem to worship and was returning and sitting in his chariot and reading the prophet Isaiah. Isn't that unbelievable? Here is Philip in the middle of nowhere. Desert center. Has his thumb out. waiting for someone to come by. And straight from Mojave, on his way to Needles, is a little chariot. He sees the dust pockets coming up from behind the wheels as it approaches him, and he wonders, what does God have now? What is God going to do? When you are sensitive, when you are available, every day is that kind of anticipation. Now, there may not be a chariot with an Ethiopian in it every day of your life. In fact, there won't be. But when you are sensitive and when you are available, God will put those things together and you will discover in the middle of the most ordinary moment, just the right person, just the right place. Here is this Ethiopian official, the treasurer of the Candace dynasty, riding along in his chariot. He has been to church, but he hasn't found the Lord. That's not uncommon either. He has gotten enough interest stimulated in him that he is reading the scroll of Isaiah. And Philip sees it happening. I mean, that is a great, great moment when you're ready to share your faith and you say to the Lord, I am available, I am ready to go your way, for you to see that other door open and you look straight into the face of God's hand in another person's life. There are few things more exciting than that. He sees this Ethiopian eunuch who is sitting in the chariot reading the prophet Isaiah. You ready with your pencil? Guideline number 3, write it just across from verse 30. Put the word initiative. We've got a sensitive, available man that, prompted by the Spirit of God, takes the initiative.
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16: With SRN News, I'm Michael Harrington in Washington. Egyptian Foreign Minister Badr Abdelati on Saturday called for the U.S. and Iran to return to the negotiating table. The comments came in separate phone calls with the foreign ministers of Bahrain and Oman, which sit across the Strait of Hormuz from Iran. Abdelati urged prioritizing de-escalation, the Egyptian ministry says, and called for maintaining the safety of shipping through the strait, where traffic remains at reduced levels as Iran continues to assert control over that waterway. Turning Point Action, the organization founded by the late Charlie Kirk, is making waves in the run-up to the 2028 presidential election. Turning Point staff are busy registering voters and promoting social events, a test of its ability to shape the next Republican presidential primary. The organization is focusing on building a foundation for the Iowa caucuses. This is SRN News.
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17: This afternoon, expect a mix of sun and clouds with lower humidity. The temperature will reach a high of 78. Tonight will be mainly clear with a low of 65. Tomorrow will be a beautiful day with plenty of sunshine and some high clouds passing through. The high temperature will be 79. I'm meteorologist Jason Caterina on AM 1160. 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
23: Now, Jesus, he showed up all over the place. He was meeting people. He was eating with people. He was talking with people. This wasn't some hallucination, all right? Jesus had indeed risen physically from the dead. They could see him. They could touch him. They could talk with him and have a conversation with him. In fact, at one time, he appeared to over 500 eyewitnesses in one occasion alone. So Jesus wasn't making himself scarce after he rose from the dead. He wanted to make sure everybody knew that he had indeed risen physically from the dead. So let's go on. Let's get to verse 15. It says, when they had finished breakfast, Jesus said to Simon Peter. I kind of feel like at this point, everybody kind of is just a bit part. They're all into the shadows, and he's talking to Simon Peter. He says, Simon, son of John. And he has this conversation, and I don't know if anybody else had heard, the whole group, or if it was just John. John must have heard. He recorded this, but he says, "Simon, son of John, do you love me more than these?" So here's Jesus sitting next to Peter. He looks at him and he asks Peter, "Do you love me more than these other men that are sitting around here? I mean, I know they're all your friends. You might have known them your whole life, in fact. But do you love me more than anyone in the whole world?" That's what he's asking him. And when Peter responds, he says, "Oh, Lord, you know I love you." But he says nothing of the superiority of his affection for his Lord over his other colleagues. Because that was the question, right? He says, yeah, Lord, I love you. But that's not what Jesus asked. He says, "Do you love me more than all of these?" He was gently interrogating Peter. Now, you have to remember who Peter was. For those of you who don't, you know who Peter was. Peter was the one who denied Jesus not once, not twice, but three times that night. And Jesus predicted that before the cock crows, he would deny him three times. And so he's talking to him and he's saying, "Do you love me more than your fishing buddies? Do you love me more than your thriving business that you have on this fine lake here? This wonderful fishing business, this industry you're creating? Do you love me more than that?" I think a lot of us say we love God, but do we love him more than anything or anyone else? That's a little bit different type of question. Of course I love him, right? But remember what Jesus said back in Matthew? In Matthew chapter 10, verse 37, he says, "He who loves father or mother more than me is not worthy of me. And he who loves son or daughter more than me is not worthy of me." Now that really makes you think. Jesus is not just another man. Jesus, we have to understand, is God, and he wants our whole heart. He's challenging Peter here, and he's challenging us, I believe. Do we love God more than our mother or our father or our siblings or our spouse or our friends? Do we love Jesus more than any of them? Does he get first place in our heart? Or is he just one of the gang? And Peter answers. He said to him, "Yes, Lord, you know that I love you." Of course, he knew that. It's not like Jesus didn't know. Jesus is God. He's omniscient. He knows everything, right? But then he says to him, he says, "Okay, you love me? Well, then tend my lambs or feed my lambs." But you could think that, okay, I've made my point, now let's move on. But rather than end the conversation there, Jesus doesn't let it go. Look what he says in verse 16. He said to him, again, a second time, he says, "Simon, son of John, do you love me?" I thought I just answered that question. And he said to him, "Yes, Lord, you know that I love you." He said to him, "Then shepherd my sheep." First time he tells him, "Feed my sheep." Now he tells him, "Shepherd my sheep." So what's going on here? I think Jesus is really causing Peter to think deeper. We all say words like, "I love you, Lord." But I fear that we sometimes say those words without much thought, especially about the implications. Because if you really love him more than anything else, then things will be different. Things will look different. Your actions will look different. So Jesus isn't just looking for a glib response. He's challenging Peter. He says, "All right, you said you love me, but do you really love me?" It's kind of like, you know, when your wife says, "Honey, do you love me?" "Yes, I love you." "No, I mean, do you love me?" "Well, I just told you, of course I love you." You know, they want reaffirmation. And Jesus is really doing it for Peter's sake. He's saying, "Do you really love me?" And of course, Peter replies again, "Yes, Lord, you know that I love you." So I think Jesus is really challenging the status quo when it comes to this subject. If you ask the average Christian, do you love God? They would say the same thing as Peter. They wouldn't go, oh, no, I don't love God. Oh, yes, I love God. Jesus, though, is doing something. He's probing Peter, and I think he is probing us deeper, and I think he wants us to know that he is all-consuming. And Jesus wants to know that we have this all-consuming passion for him, not just something that I love as long as it's convenient. He wants us to know that we're not just one of many things that vie for his affection, but we are supreme. We need to really examine ourselves. We need to ask this question, is there anything that I love more than God? You know, at this point, you would think that Jesus would let it go, but he doesn't. At this point, he's done it twice now. He says it again in verse 17. He said to him the third time, Simon, son of John, do you love me? So now Peter is getting visibly upset. It says, Peter was grieved because he said to him the third time, do you love me? And he said to him, Lord, you know all things. You know that I love you. And so Jesus then gives him again his response, his instructions, tend or feed my sheep. See, we're told to love God, but we're also told to love one another in the Bible. And so you say, well, what was Jesus talking about when he says, love me more than mother or father? It's really not very complicated. Jesus just wants to be first place. Jesus Christ is Lord, and he wants to be the number one thing that wakes you up in the morning. And as his disciples, Jesus is calling us to this radical devotion to him. He wants all of us. He doesn't want part of us. He wants all of your heart. In a very real sense, if we love anything more than God, then we are guilty of idolatry. Jesus being God is challenging Peter. He's in essence saying, Peter, thou shalt have no other gods before me. Do we love God above all others, above all people, above possessions? Do we love God above prestige, above pleasure? And I'll even go further for some of us. Could it be that God has an assignment for you that would require you to leave the comforts of home? Think about that with missionaries, right? Do we love God above our place of residence? Or can we say like that hymn writer, I'll go where you want me to go, dear Lord, or mountain or plain or sea. I'll say what you want me to say, dear Lord. I'll be what you want me to be. Is that our prayer? Is that like what we really feel at the core of our being, that this is what I want, is to live for Jesus wherever that is, because that's all the only thing that matters. You know, in Luke, Jesus challenged his disciples to leave his father and mother, and loving God might mean that we might need to respond if he calls us to leave. Maybe you want to leave and he's calling you to stay. I don't know. But the point is loving God is saying whatever you want, God. Three times Jesus asks, do you love me? Maybe he did that to represent one for each time that Peter denied him, each of his denials. And each time Peter affirms his love after failing so miserably only days early. And then he gives them those instructions. He says to him, he says, well, if you love me, Peter, then I want you to feed my sheep. I want you to shepherd my sheep. And remember, this is what God had called Peter to initially. I think that Jesus is really laser beam focused on Peter because he needs to get a hold of Peter. This was a conversation for Peter. Remember, God one day in the past had called him, and he thought such great things were going to happen. You know, we've all been entrusted with responsibilities. We say we love God, but when push comes to shove, I don't know, do we do what he says? But it's interesting, this journey of Simon Peter. It's coming full circle, back to where it all first began. This touching interaction happens right where they first met. This is where they were. They were at the Sea of Galilee. And I imagine Peter thought, after he failed and denied the Lord, he thought he was disqualified. He thought, how can I serve God? How can I be in God's service? How could God ever want me? He was ashamed. He definitely felt unworthy to be even in his presence. You know, way back when they first met, Jesus, he filled their nets to overflowing way back in the very beginning when he was calling the disciples. And Peter recognized that he was standing in the presence of greatness. And he said in Luke chapter 5, he said, when Simon Peter saw what he had done, he saw that, he fell down at Jesus' feet saying, "Go away from me, O Lord, for I am a sinful man, O Lord." He realized who he was at the very beginning, and then he had this wonderful assurance. Jesus assures Peter, "Guess what, Peter? I haven't made a mistake. I don't want to send you away. I don't want you to grovel down there. Stand up." You know, Peter, and then he assures Peter, I haven't made a mistake in choosing you to be one of my disciples. And what does he tell him? It says, "And Jesus said to Simon, 'Do not fear. From now on, you will be catching men.'" From now on, don't worry. This was Peter's beginning. This is where it all started. And this relationship he had, it started with such promise. Jesus is asking Peter to join him in reaching men and women with the gospel. He told him, he says, "Follow me, I'll make you fishers of men. No longer are you going to toil for hours only catching some fish, but now you're going to get a promotion. You're going to help me. You're going to be part of my team to reach a lost world that needs saving." And that kind of sounds exciting. What a life of purpose. But now all of that appeared like it was up in smoke. His opportunity was lost. Peter assumed that after what he did, that now he must be fired. I mean, what boss would want me on his team after showing such disloyalty to him and his hour of need? Jesus would never want me now. He would never want to use me now. I'm sure that Peter was even getting ready to go back to his old trade. That's why he said, "Let's go fishing," right? But you fast forward, and here's Jesus sitting with Peter, showing such patience, and he serves this meal to Peter, and he extends this grace to this wayward sinner and says, "All right, let's get going again." God takes messed up, beat up, washed up saints, and he reclaims them for his glory. That's what God, he's an expert at it. He loves to do that. And, you know, you think about what happens in our lives sometimes, how we take a wrong turn, and then sometimes we just look up and realize how far we've gone from God. And I believe that God is really making it clear to Peter, "I've got plans for you." And that's what we see here. He said to him again, if you look down in verse 19, it's not up on your screen, but he said to him, "Follow me, follow me." Really? After all I've done, God? Really? You still want to use me? After all the mistakes I've made? Really? And he just I'm sure, was overwhelmed by such grace. At the very end of this passage, he's talking about how some of them are going to die for their faith. Some might remain. But then he says in the end there, verse 24, he says, "This the disciple who is testifying to these things and wrote these things, and we know that his testimony is true." He said, John said, "I've written all this down for you. It's a testimony. And there are also many other things which Jesus did, which if they were written in detail, I suppose that even the world itself would not contain the books that would be written." So Jesus did so much, and yet these were the things that were recorded. John says, "This is what I've recorded for you." And I find it extremely interesting that he closes this whole narrative with this story about Peter. And that's because he knows.

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2: Our life, he doesn't give up on us. He continues to use us. And Peter denied Jesus. He turned his back on the truth at the most crucial hour. Yet, despite his failure, God wasn't done with him. Our God is a God of new beginnings. Not only second and third chances, but we have a God of endless chances. I mean, I sometimes don't know if he's the best manager of people, until I see, look at what happened, how God took the church and it exploded. God took broken people and he used them for some supernatural things. Every time that we fall, he's ready to pick us up. He's pursuing us. He's seeking restoration. The whole dynamic of the Christian life is God's grace in using broken, sinful people. And this is what can happen. I want you to see some pictures. This is some before and afters. That's before, that's after. If you ever take a car, it's an old beat up car, that's before, that's after. That's a restoration effort, right? This is what can happen when you take an old jalopy, it's destined for the junkyard, and then you put that jalopy in the master craftsman's hands. And there's this amazing transformation that occurs. And that's what God can do for you and I if we'll simply come to him and we'll place ourselves in his hands. Some of you might be here today and you think that you are beyond help. But when we come to God and when we seek forgiveness, we'll find it every time. I'm so glad that God continues to use me after all my mess ups. I mean, it's very easy for us to make a mistake. It's very easy for us to call it a mistake. But in reality, it's sin. You know, the Bible is replete with examples of men who stumbled and fell, but that God ended up using in even greater ways after they fell. Remember Samson? Samson fell miserably. And then he was humiliated, and they plucked out his eyes, but God wasn't done with him, right? Or David, King David. David sinned horribly, but God restored him. If you remember, God looked at David and said, "Listen, though your sins are like scarlet, now they're white as snow." David never lost his position, even though he was worthy of having his position stripped from him, but he never lost his position as king. David found grace and forgiveness in the midst of terrible sin. And that's what he wants to do for you and for me. You might feel publicly humiliated like those men. Yet God lifted these men from the ashes to even greater heights. And that's what God wants to do with you. And as we come clean before God, as we confess our sins to him as his children, he's eager to take us back and he never wants to stop using us. I'll tell you, that's what we are. We're all a bunch of broken vessels that God still wants to use for his kingdom. And that's what we need to be, is willing partners. Before him and say, "Lord, you can have all of me. Whatever messed up guy I am, just you can have me all." And then for some of us, we've never come to God at all. We've never come to God. And maybe we feel such guilt that we feel there's no way that a holy, righteous God could ever accept me. I'm beyond any help. I know my place is in hell with all the other scoundrels. Maybe that's how you feel, but God says, I don't

0: don't care how far you've gone, there's always forgiveness when you come to the cross. Satan would like to heap on guilt so that you never turn to Jesus. And God is saying to you now, he's saying, today is the day where you can find forgiveness and healing and restoration. Come to the cross and find what the soul, your soul longs for, the lover of your soul who will welcome you in with open arms. I pray that if you've never trusted in Jesus Christ, that you would put your faith in him and you would place yourself in his hands and say, Lord, I know that I don't deserve heaven, but I sure am glad that your son has provided a way for me to have forgiveness and acceptance. And I'm putting my trust in you today. Let's pray. Father God, it's an interesting story, and we probably all can relate to it because we all have messed up at some point. But Lord, I thank you that you specialize in broken people, that you take broken people and you use them for your honor and your glory and your purposes. If we'll simply come to you humbly in faith and put our faith in you to do the work that only you can do. Lord, we can't reform ourselves. We need your touch. We need you. We need your grace, Lord, to make our lives what you want it to be. So we're asking, Lord, for you. We're trusting you to make us the people that you designed us to be, Lord. And we pray for this, Lord, in Jesus' name. Amen.
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6: Welcome to Focus on the Family's weekend broadcast. We hope the following program will challenge you and encourage you in your faith journey.
7: And when you change what you think about, you're changing what your brain is structurally for the purpose of helping you. And that's exactly the same kind of thing as I do with surgery. So this idea of self-brain surgery is you can change what your life looks like by changing how you think about things.
6: That's Dr. Lee Warren sharing about God's incredible creation of the human brain and how you have choices to literally make your brain better. I'm John Fuller, and welcome to a fascinating conversation today on Focus on the Family with Jim Daly.
8: John, I'm so looking forward to the discussion today because I think sometimes in the Christian community, we don't see science for what it is, which is the discovery of God's creation. That's how the early scientists looked at it, how they, Newton, in discovering and figuring out calculus and, you know, because he felt if this is a created universe, then there's a way to know the created universe, right? We just need to find out what God intended and how he built it. And today's discussion is going to be fascinating because we have a very special guest, Dr. Warren, who's a neurosurgeon. And that area of brain science, brain research, it is a fascinating field.
6: It is. And he's captured some of his insights in a terrific book called The Life-Changing Art of Self-Brain Surgery. Love the title, and we'll encourage you to get a copy of that today.
8: Dr. Warren, it's great to have you back. It's been some time, 2021, I think, when we had you here last time, so thank you.
7: Thank you. It's great to be back with you guys. Thank you so much.
8: You know, let's kick it off right there. Let's knock this down. So many of us in the Christian community, we struggle a bit with that bridge into science. To me, it's exciting because I think more and more right now, science is proving creation, that there is a creator. Let me give you one that I found in some of the research and have you respond. The telomeres, and these are the caps of your DNA, right? And the longer your telomeres, the more likely you'll have a longer life. You will live a longer life. And they're looking at that score saying what predicts a longer telomere in your genetic makeup is less stress in your life as a child. So if you have an absent father, and they connected those dots saying, if your dad is loving in the home, present with you, your telomeres are going to be longer, and you should have a longer life. This is like right out of scripture.
7: Right out of scripture.
8: What do you say about that kind of observation that we're learning now?
7: Well, I think that the thing I've tried to sum up and I've been looking at for many years is that every time scripture writes a prescription for human flourishing, science eventually comes along and says, guess what we figured out? And it always lines up. That's exactly what we see with DNA. You know, stress when you're younger shortens your lifespan.
8: Yeah, it's so fascinating to me. You know, even in your research in the book, you mentioned this idea of genetics having a role and brain science having a role in generational difficulty. And you think again of scripture where it says the sins of the father will rest upon, you know, the third and fourth generation, something like that. When you read that scripture as a neurosurgeon, knowing the research that you have, how do you translate that?
7: Well, we always kind of talk about that like it's a threat, like, right, God's going to do something bad to your kids if you don't live a certain way. But what we've sort of figured out through the science of epigenetics is it's really just a warning. Like, the things that you do in your life, the things you think about, the way you live your life affects the genetic makeup of your kids when they start. And that's the bad news, so to speak, that your kids can be born with some burdens that they didn't need to have. But the good news is we know now that you can reverse all those things. If you figure out how to manage things well in your life, all those genetic starting points can be switched off and you can develop a more healthier and longer life if you get it right in your generation. And that can be passed on to your kids.
8: And we're going to talk about how you can begin to do that. And I know some people are going, oh, wait a minute, this lack of leaning on God. You're not saying that at all. This
7: not
8: is
7: all.
8: To lean on God, the designer,
7: That's
8: to
7: right.
8: better understand his blueprint for how life lives. You know, when we become Christians, and there's people listening and watching who are not believers, we know that through our research, and we're grateful that you're listening, and we with all our heart want you to come into a relationship with Christ.
7: Yeah.
8: But in that context, as a scientist, as a neurosurgeon, when we read those scriptures, it really is kind of a blueprint for how God intends for us to live a good life in him, right?
7: That's right.
8: Describe that.
7: So Jesus said in John 10:10, he gave us this dichotomy. The thief comes to steal and kill and destroy. I came that you might have life and have it abundantly. And so that's this idea that we're supposed to have a life of fulfillment while we're here. Not our circumstances, but the way we feel, the way we manage things. And so what we're learning through science is if you think about the right things in the right way, your brain makes structural changes to improve your physiology and your life gets better, regardless of your external circumstances. So scripture and science, again, lining up. So the idea that if you come to a relationship with your creator, you start to see his plan, his design for your life, that turns out to be what science is showing us all along.
8: You know, when we get into it now, when you look at brain science, for so long we've been told these things are fixed. In other words, if you have behavioral issues, these are things that are immutable and can't be fixed. But again, brain science is saying, not so fast. In that context, what has modern brain science revealed and completely challenged in that area?
7: Yeah, it's been amazing since the 1950s when they gave us the structure of DNA, the whole prevailing doctrine of science in general, and that leads to psychology and therapy in general. The opinion of everybody in society is that the brain that we have creates the life that we have. The genetics, your upbringing, things that can affect your brain all determine what kind of capabilities and possibility you have for your life. So everybody thinks that if you get the wrong brain, you get the wrong life. And then 21st century neuroscience comes along with functional imaging and shows us that your brain is structurally changing itself every second of every day of your entire life. It's never been the same brain 2 days in a row. And the primary driver of those structural changes turns out to be the things that you most frequently think about and the perspective from which you think about them. And that's why all of a sudden you start reading scripture like Romans 12 about renewing your mind, and you start seeing that the Bible had it right all along. Again, that what you think about turns your brain into what it is. It's never been that your brain determines who you are. It's what you think about determines what your brain becomes.
8: You know, those that would preach like this message of positive talk, I mean, someone like Tony Robbins, I don't know him, he's probably a great guy. But in other words, you can just positively talk yourself into a greater place, a greater wealth, greater social skills, whatever it might be, more friends, etc. I would think those people are tapping into a bit of this, but describe the difference, what you're talking about spiritually and physiologically, the right difference.
7: So I want to make a very clear distinction between this whole doctrine of sort of manifesting a better life and all of that and what we're talking about from scripture and science properly applied, is that there is some truth to the fact that the way you think about things affects the things that happen to you. And there's all kinds of science around how our brains affect other people, even non-verbally. So there are mirror neurons and electromagnetic field that we put off and all of that. And you can increase your chances of having better circumstances by changing how you think, because it makes your brain and your body and your emotions line up with other people's in a different way. So there's some truth to that. The real truth underlying all that, though, is that the way God made our brains is we have a system called the reticular activating system that actually filters what we see and perceive in the environment around us.
8: And so say that again, what it is?
7: The reticular activating system, the system of neurons in your brainstem, that when you tell your brain that you are going to look out for something, like I'm going to have a lousy day, for example, your brain begins to filter to show you things in the environment to reinforce what you've told it to be looking out for. This is why scripture is always telling us to rejoice in all of our circumstances, to keep a positive attitude, to look for things to be thankful for. Because if you're looking for things to not be thankful for, you're going to find a lot of them, because your brain will literally try to show you the environment that you're looking for. And so it's not magic. It's the way God made our minds to help us see the world that he's put out there. There's always possibility around us, and there's always trouble. He says, look for the positive, because that's going to help you make your brain function as best it can.
8: Yeah. I know you're a neurosurgeon, a psychologist or psychiatrist. What they're dealing with high levels of anxiety and depression in the culture right now, how does a person that wakes up already predisposed to kind of thinking fearfully of everything around them, right, structurally, how do they begin to rethink that when that's your pattern?
7: So the first thing is to realize that the research shows that a large percentage of the automatic things that we think and feel, so these thoughts that pop into our heads or these moods that kind of come upon us, a large percentage of those are not based on anything that's real. They're just based on your brain trying to make sense out of the environment or out of your past experience. And so if you're used to feeling a certain way all the time, your brain will sort of wake you up feeling that way. But as soon as you learn that you can start to ponder things from a different perspective, and your brain will begin to reinforce what you're telling it to focus on, your mood will follow that. The psychology is very clear now. The people who learn to think more positively, again, not false positivity, but to think more realistically, that I have some control and some agency in what I feel and what my life turns out to be if I choose to renew my mind, like the Bible says. So I would say, if you're struggling with mood or affect, like, understand that you're not the victim of that. You don't have to respond to what your brain and your emotions are telling you. You can literally use your mind to control your brain from the top down and decide rather how you want to feel and begin to make that more real.
8: Now, in that context, that sounds a bit like rerouting your your neuropathways, which is something science is working with people that struggle with anxiety or depression. Yeah. Describe what that means, rerouting neuropathway. That's what you're saying, but yeah, for the layman, what is that really doing?
7: Really important to understand. It sounds like sort of a self-help kind of gimmicky way of thinking about things. It sounds like a metaphor. It's actually real. It's that your brain works by connecting neurons to other neurons and then groups of neurons to other groups of neurons. Those are called synapses, these little connections. They're physical wires, like these wires on these microphones, that connect different parts of your brain. And the science shows now that when you think about one thing and not another thing, you literally degrade the old pathway that was there and lay down the pipes, the wiring, for a new connection between neurons that wasn't there before. So you literally are structurally rewiring your brain in a real physical way that can be measured. So changing how you think, that's what Philippians 4 is all about, by the way. Like, if you want to be less anxious, be grateful, think about different things, and you'll be guarded by peace. That literally makes structural changes in your brain. And we know now, within seconds to minutes of changing the things you ponder, you're making new pathways to your brain. So it's not metaphor, it's mechanism of how we can create this life that Jesus said he came here to give us.
8: You know, I need to ask this question because someone who struggles with anxiety or any, you know, difficulty in their emotional structure, it can sound so easy, but it hasn't worked for me. It doesn't. I mean, I wake up every day fearful, and I live in that place. So I just want to, how would you speak to a patient, in other words, that struggles with that? And you know, there is help. There are ways. There's clinics that people can certainly go to.
7: That's right.
8: That help them in this regard. But I'm mindful of that person that is suffering and feels like this is too thin.
7: Well, let me just first of all say, I'm here primarily today not as an expert, not as a neurosurgeon, not as somebody pontificating about this, but as a bereaved father who lost a son, as a PTSD victim from the Iraq War. I've been in this place, and the reason I'm doing this research and writing this book is because I resonate with that person that's feeling that. And so it's not a character flaw to feel bad or to have emotions that are pushing you around. But the thing you need to understand is the reason you feel that so strongly every day is because your brain has automated that as a pathway. And the good news is, as soon as you start to pursue a different pathway, your brain will begin to automate that and to try to make that new neural environment and neurochemical environment real and more powerful for you. So this can be managed and can be overcome no matter where you start. If you need professional help, those folks know how to help you get to that new place. God's given you the mechanism. It's already inside you. And I think the prevailing thing we need to know is we're designed for this kind of healing. Mm. We're not designed to stay broken.
8: Dr. Warren, with Mitch, I mean, they will say, they being psychologists, etc., that the most difficult experience in life is a parent losing their son or daughter. You mentioned Mitch. What happened? What were the circumstances around that?
7: We don't really know. Jim, he and his best friend were stabbed to death in the same house on the same night. They never solved the crime. They came up with theories, but never gave us any more information
8: other than
7: that. And so not only did we lose a child, but we didn't know what happened, and we never were able to
8: know. How old was he?
7: He was 19.
8: Oh, my goodness.
7: And so you're right. It remains the most difficult season that we've ever been through, and then wrapped in all that mystery, it made it harder to process.
8: You know, given you've experienced something that heart-wrenching, I mean, how did you and your wife just begin to climb out of that place?
7: So it actually turns out that it was kind of brain science and faith working together that helped us navigate that. We were at the time working in an Auburn University campus, and the building we worked in was doing this brain imaging, 21st century brain imaging, and we had a chance to watch some of that research one day. And we went down to the scanner, and they had a woman in the scanner watching. We were watching her brain be scanned, and functional imaging allows you to see what the brain is doing, not just what it looks like. And they spoke into the woman's ear, and they said, "Mrs. Johnson, think about the worst thing you've ever felt in your whole life." And we thought, well, we know what that is for us. And we watched the screen change as she thought about the worst moment of her life. We watched the neurotransmitters in her brain change, and the fear center of her brain light up. And then shortly after that, we saw her physiology change as her blood pressure went up and her heart rate spiked and all of that. So we watched her thinking turned into brain activity that turned into body activity. And then they said, okay, stop thinking about that and now think about the best day of your life. And shortly after she changed what she thought about, her frontal lobes came online, her amygdala fear center calmed down, and her blood pressure came down, her heart rate came down. We saw it in real time, thinking, changing brain, changing body. And Lisa, my wife, said that reminded her of Philippians 4, where it says, if you want to be less anxious, be grateful. Like, think about something better, all those different thought transplants you could do. And just as clear as I'm talking to you now, I heard this message from the Lord, like, that when I do brain surgery, I'm intentionally making a structural change in somebody's brain to try to help them. And when you change what you think about, you're changing what your brain is structurally for the purpose of helping you. And that's exactly the same kind of thing as I do with surgery. So this idea of self-brain surgery is you can change what your life looks like by changing how you think about things. And I realized in that moment, I can't change having lost my son. So if I want to feel better, I've got to change how I think about losing my son. So can I make it legacy? Can I think of some way to make his loss a gain for us? For not for us personally, but to help other people through it. Can I turn it into some purpose? And so then my life became about, like, how do I use this to help somebody find the footing that I was trying so desperately to find? How can I find scripture that reinforces this idea that my brain can change if I change my thinking? And that's really when it began to heal for me, Jim.
8: I mean, Dr. Warren, that's a beautiful example of how to heal.
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9: Thanks for listening to Focus on the Family. Let's resume now with the balance of today's programming.
8: Dr. Warren, you describe a fascinating experiment with mice and cherry blossoms.
7: Yeah.
8: My son, who's doing his master's in biochemistry, knew about this research and was really interested in it as well. But describe its outcomes and what caught your attention.
7: Right, this theme of epigenetics, that the research of epigenetics came out of this type of work. They looked at mice and they exposed them to a powerful smell. They used cherry blossoms. Apparently mice like cherry blossoms. And when they could see that the mice, their male mice, were reacting to the smell, they would shock them. So they basically taught these mice to be afraid of the smell of cherry blossoms. And then they studied their DNA, and what they found is that they made powerful switches in the expression of their fear molecules, their stress hormones, in the sperm cells of these male mice in response to that threat, and that could be inherited. So basically down to four generations, they figured out that shocking the great-grandparent would produce babies born down to four generations with abnormal stress responses, elevated cortisol levels. So these mice were born afraid of the smell of cherry blossoms, even though they had never experienced adversity in response to that threat. And so that says, again, things that happen in your life can affect your generations. That's been replicated in humans, by the way, in Holocaust survivors. They found that down to four generations, the children or great-grandchildren of Holocaust survivors can be born with abnormally high cortisol and abnormal stress responses. And so that tells us that things that happened before we were ever born affect how we feel inside. The good news is, in mice and in humans, that's been shown that you can reverse those changes in one generation. So if you are born, for example, stressed by things you didn't experience, and you do the work to learn how to manage that in your lifetime, your children will be born with a more normal stress response than you were. So that means you can fix it. That's why God says down to 1,000 generations, we'll get it right. We'll make it better. So there's great hope in learning how to get this right in your lifetime.
8: Yeah.
9: I'm really intrigued, Dr. Warren, by doing the work. And I'm thinking of those of us in the adoptive community or foster care space, children who have gone through deep trauma and difficulties that they can't control. These things happen to them. What does doing the work mean for us as parents or caregivers or family members when we have somebody in our life who's been really traumatized?
7: I think the first thing is to really buy into the truth that your system was designed by your loving Creator to give you an opportunity for your life to feel better than it has felt in the past. So things that weren't your fault, things that you went through, things that you experienced, things you inherited, don't have to be the future for you. And so we've learned from the trauma research, for example, that it's never really been about the trauma that we went through that creates the life that we have. It's the responses that we've adopted to those traumas. And as soon as you learn that, it becomes good news. Like if it was true that the loss of my son would create the future of despair for me, if it was the loss of Mitch, then I wouldn't have much agency or hope that I could change that because he's gone, right? If you went through something as a child, that thing really happened. And if it was that thing that created your future, then you wouldn't have a lot of hope. But it turns out, when you understand that you adopted a set of responses that were maladaptive or were not helpful to you, that you believed some things to be true about yourself, that you accepted some labels, that you believed some lies maybe from your enemy even, that the future had to look like the past. If you believe that, that's actually what's been creating the reality that you have. And as soon as you learn that, your brain will structurally change when you decide to change how you look at the things you've been through, when you decide to change your perspective and look at them in a different way, then you can start creating a brain that will support who you want to be in the future and not who you have been in the past. That's where the hope lies.
8: There, you know, and so many scriptures are jumping into my head that reinforce this very attitude, whether it's fear not, you know, back to that point in the discussion a little while ago.
7: Yeah.
8: The Lord is saying, don't fear. Don't set up your narrow pathways to be fearful.
7: That's right.
8: And read my word so that it gives you hope. And man, is it that basic? That's amazing.
7: It really is that basic. We're designed to heal and get better.
8: Yeah, that is something. Let me, as we're drawing to a close here, let me ask this question on the parenting side. We will joke from time to time. Again, these are things that us parents say to our kids. Hey, we probably messed you up, so we're going to set aside some money for you to get counseling at the right time. I mean, we say that in jest, but it sounds like this may be very true. You know, in other words, we've participated as parents to either help or not help our children overcome these things. Let me give you a specific example, like controlling parents, the helicopter parent. It's tough to build resiliency into your children if you're saving them from every moment, right?
7: That's right.
8: Speak to the importance as a parent of understanding brain science so you can appropriately, spiritually, in tune with God's design, raise up your children in the way they should go.
7: That's right. Yeah, I wrote a whole chapter in the book about pediatric self-brain surgery because it's so important to understand that you're stewarding these little minds who are creating brains that are going to hopefully support them in a good way for the rest of their life. And it's incredibly important to understand, just like you said, the best example is resilience. We all have this idea that if we protect our kids from all kinds of hardship that they'll have a better life, but the research doesn't back that up at all. We're seeing now kids that can't launch, they're taking their parents to job interviews with them. They're not getting driver's licenses when they turn 16 because they don't know that they can survive adversity because we never let them survive adversity when they were little. The Bible says in Romans chapter 5, suffering produces endurance, and endurance produces character, and character produces hope. Like, we're supposed to get to hope through the process of surviving some adversity. And now we know from brain science in the 21st century that the part of your brain that creates resilience and willpower and the ability to shift through hard things gets stronger only when you go through hard things. And so that means you need to let your kids experience some hardship when they're little and they can survive it. Like, it's not the end of the world if they have to sit by a kid that they don't like, or if they fall off the playground equipment and hurt themselves a little bit. It's the end of the world if they grow up to become adults who don't know that they're wired to get stronger when they go through something hard. So the Bible's been saying it all along. Parents have a responsibility to let our kids grow up in a safe way, understand that God has a plan for them, even though it's going to be some hardship, that they're going to get stronger. They're designed to get stronger by going through that hardship, not by avoiding it.
8: Yeah. Dr. Warren, this has been so fascinating. I love this stuff, partly because my son is always talking with me and Gene about what he's learning. So that's opened my mind up to some of the things that you're expressing. And, you know, it's just far better for us as Christians to understand these things, not to be fearful of them. But my goodness, if we could talk to the Creator and understand His architectural drawings, why wouldn't we want to do that? And then when it gets to these great scriptures, I am of the opinion that nothing is lost in Scripture, that the words that God has given us are very purposeful. Yeah. And I think and I hope people today can hear that when the Lord says, fear not, and to trust Him.
7: That's right.
8: That it has this connection into neuroscience. Oh my goodness, but who better than the Creator to give us those words to think about so that we can live a life that is more abundant in Christ.
7: That's right.
8: Finishing the John 10:10 scripture that you gave us. So thank you for being with us. This is so good.
7: Thank you, Jim. Thank you, John.
8: And I want to say to the listeners, why not? You need to get a copy of this book. And The Life-Changing Art of Self-Brain Surgery, written by Dr. Warren, a Christian neurosurgeon. I think you'll find amazing answers in here about things that you've probably thought about, but haven't thought about in this way.
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7: With SRN News, I'm Michael Harrington in Washington. Another try for peace in Ukraine. U.S. Envoy Steve Witkoff and Jared Kushner have arrived in Kiev as part of a renewed push for peace after Russia's full-scale invasion of Ukraine. The trip by the Americans today follows a meeting with Russian President Vladimir Putin in Moscow yesterday. That meeting lasted more than 3 hours but ended without any breakthroughs. Kiev has rejected Russia's demand to withdraw from parts of eastern Ukraine. Washington's efforts to end the fighting had lost momentum as the U.S. attention focused on the war in Iran. Speaking of which, Iran says it struck an unmanned U.S. vessel trying to enter the Strait of Hormuz this morning, the latest salvo in a new flare-up of fighting between the two countries. The U.S. did not immediately confirm the purported attack that happened early today. And the Trump administration is making another appeal to the Supreme Court on mail-in ballot restrictions. This is SRN News.
6: Your AM 1160 weather forecast. This afternoon will bring mostly sunny skies with lower humidity levels. The temperature will reach a high of 78. Tonight will be mainly clear with a low of 65. Tomorrow, expect sunshine with some high clouds passing through and temperatures reaching a high of 80. I'm meteorologist Jason Caterina on AM 1160. 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

0: the answer that we so desperately require. And in Jesus' name we pray. 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
12: Hi, this is Pastor Mark, and I want to thank you for tuning in with us this morning. You know, I have seen God's Word work in my own life. And when I share from the pulpit, I'm sharing what God has shown me from His Spirit leading me and guiding me into the truth of His Word. I pray today that you will be blessed, you'll be challenged as we share this message from the Word of God.
13: Why is Isaiah 54 important? What does it have for us? Well, I believe it does speak of salvation, so the church is in there, Jew and Gentile. And the promise is, as the New Testament tells us, that if you've believed on Jesus Christ, you are the seed of Abraham. You're part of that seed of promise. But I do not believe that we are the replacement seed, that we as the church have removed Israel as a nation, a people group, from God's plans or God's heart. I believe that because of the prophecies in the end times that come from God's word about how he will deal with and work through the Israel as a nation again, as they in the end times will recognize that their Messiah did come and that they rejected him. But I also, I want to tell you this. If God makes an eternal promise and then he doesn't keep it, how trustworthy is God more than anything else in this life? When God says something is eternal, when God says something's everlasting, and we believe on Jesus Christ, hopefully you've trusted in Jesus Christ for eternal life. But if I can't take God at his word when he uses the word eternal, that's not as great of a hope as what God promises when he says we have this hope, this anchor of our soul, our salvation of eternal life in Jesus Christ. This chapter starts out, now this is prophecy given to Israel before they're even brought into captivity into Babylon because of God's judgment, because of their disobedience and rebellion. But remember, we talked about this a few weeks ago in Isaiah 53. God speaks of things as if they've already happened. If you ever want to see something interesting, go to Isaiah 53 and see the specific things about the Messiah that would suffer and sacrifice and how it is in the past tense, meaning that it is a future event, but it's as if it already happened. That fits with what God did when he before laid the foundations of the world. He predetermined, he predestined that salvation would come when we were conformed to the image of his son, Jesus Christ, by faith. And here, this prophecy comes to Israel at a time when they are living in their land. They're not even taken captive yet. They're going to be captive in Babylon for 70 years, and then God's going to bring them back and restore them. And this part of the prophecy in Isaiah 54 applies to when they are in captivity. You say, why did God do it this way? Why is he giving them this prophecy before they even were carried away? I think God gives us these things as comfort that we're reminded God's not bound by our limited knowledge. God's not bound by our limitations of time and our expectations. He's so far beyond us. He's above us. He's before us. Nothing takes him off guard. Nothing takes him by surprise. All we are called to do is look to him, learn of him, and follow him by faith. And so here this is picking up in Isaiah 54, speaking to God's chosen nation of Israel in their captivity and comparing them to a woman who was cast aside or divorced or put away, never married, and childless or barren. Now in this day, to survive as a family, you had children. And you had a lot of them, or you went without and you died out and you were no longer around. And so that's the picture that you see here in verse number one. Sing, O barren. This is saying rejoice to somebody who is in despair. To take joy for somebody who has no reason to have joy. They have nothing but hopelessness. Sing, O barren, you who have not born, you who have not had children. And that's the comparison of Israel in their captivity. No longer a nation. They're a nation in captivity in the context of this prophecy. Break forth into singing and cry aloud, you who have not labored with child. For more are the children of the desolate than the children of the married woman, says the Lord. He's saying, you are going to be restored. You are going to have a full house, more than those even that are married. This is the comparison to a woman who was put away and barren and childless, telling them, rejoice because you will be blessed. You will have that fullness. And here he is promising his nation, Israel, that they would be brought out of captivity. They will be returned to the promised land that he promised as an everlasting possession. That's why today in modern day Israel, I support modern day Israel being in the land, because God gave them that land. You say, well, do you endorse everything that the nation of Israel does? No, and I love America, and I don't endorse everything America does. The only thing we can endorse everything of is Jesus Christ. But I also, this idea that Israel, modern day Israel, is committing genocide, and the willful blindness to the terrorist acts and the wars inflicted in the name of Islam on Israel just since 1948, the willful ignorance from the other side saying our wish is to remove the Jews permanently, push them into the sea. And yet Israel is accused of genocide. I spoke with somebody recently, talked about their experiences in the Middle East and the trauma, because you don't hear everything. The other side in Islam, it is acceptable practice under Allah that when you are fighting, when you are attacking, to absolutely use women and children of your own people as cover and to attack from behind them. And I've heard witness accounts of firsthand eyewitness of people say that's exactly how they fight. That's exactly what they do. Does that mean God doesn't love them? No, God loves all people, but all people will spend an eternity in hell without Jesus Christ, the way, the truth, and the life. And that's what we need to pray for. We need to pray for peace, but we need to pray for everyone, Jew, Gentile, to come to a saving knowledge of Jesus Christ. He tells them, as he would tell a woman to prepare that had no husband, no children, enlarge the place of your tent. Put some additions on your house, is what the vernacular is. Let them stretch out the curtains of your dwellings. Do not spare. Don't cheap out on your house additions, he's telling Israel, because you are going to be bountifully blessed. Lengthen your cords and strengthen your stakes. For you shall expand to the right and to the left, and your descendants will inherit the nations and make the desolate cities inhabited. Do not fear, for you will not be ashamed, neither be disgraced, for you will not be put to shame. For you will forget the shame of your youth and will not remember the reproach of your widowhood anymore. This is a promise, a contract, a covenant of restoration to God's nation of Israel. For your Maker is your husband. The Lord of hosts is his name, and your Redeemer is the Holy One of Israel. He is called the God of the whole earth. Can I tell you, I don't care what pastor, what denomination, or what podcaster comes out and says the church has replaced Israel, God has already spoken on this. We're going to follow what God says. For the Lord has called you like a woman forsaken and grieved in spirit, like a youthful wife when you were refused, says your God. For a mere moment I have forsaken you, but with great mercies I will gather you. Listen, he tells them their judgment, their punishment was a temporal thing. But he promises their restoration would not be temporal. With a little wrath I hid my face from you for a moment. But with what kind of kindness? Everlasting kindness. I will have mercy on you, says the Lord, your Redeemer. Now, if the church has taken Israel's place in this promise, then how could it be an everlasting promise given to Israel? This everlasting kindness, how can it be? Well, you know, Pastor Mark, the church is the descendants of Israel, the spiritual seed, and so it was actually this. So you're telling me the cursings promised to Israel if they disobeyed were literal and just for them, but the blessings that were promised everlasting to Israel were figuratively meant for us. Does that sound like a consistent method of interpretation? Does that sound like God being consistent with his promises of blessings and cursings and begging them, choose the blessings, choose life? I'll tell you, one way I could see this being fulfilled, everlasting kindness, is if God also knew that in the end times, Israel as a nation would come to a point where they realized their Messiah did come and they rejected them and they looked on him whom they pierced and they believe on their Messiah. Well that, now this tracks. Instead of, like Romans tells us, instead of boasting against Israel, we Gentiles, we need to just be grateful we're invited to the party. was declared to the Jew first and also to the Greek, the Gentiles. Said, I will give you this everlasting kindness. I will have mercy on you, says the Lord, your Redeemer. For this is like the waters of Noah to me. Does God seem like he's kind of making effort to make himself clear? To put himself in context? It's like, if you don't get it, let me explain to you something. This is like the waters of Noah to me. For as I have sworn that the waters of Noah would no longer cover the earth, so have I sworn that I would not be angry with you nor rebuke you. So if modern day Israel is some kind of satanic imposter that God doesn't care about because he's done with Israel, then God's not exactly righteous or good himself, is he? Because he put himself on record here. He said, this is like the waters of Noah to me. He said, as I've sworn, the waters of Noah would no longer cover the earth. Every time you see a rainbow, and then what has humanity done with God's beautiful promise of the rainbow? Flaunted our perversions in the face of God. But God still puts his rainbow, his sign, his promise, his covenant that will never destroy the earth with a flood again. And he says, this is just like that to me. I will not put away his people, Israel. God says, okay, verse number 9 didn't do it for you, the Noah illustration. Let me give you another example. Verse number 10. For the mountains shall depart and the hills be removed, but my kindness shall not depart from you, he says to Israel. Nor shall my covenant of peace be removed. The word covenant is a contract. My covenant of peace shall not be removed. Do you understand if you're a believer in Jesus Christ, you are resting, standing safe in the contract of the Word of God that he'll never leave you or forsake you. You are his forever. You have eternal life in Jesus Christ. His contracts are kind of important. Man, how quickly we're prone, even the saved, to prefer ourselves over anyone else. The mountains shall depart, the hills be removed, but my kindness shall not depart from you, nor shall my covenant of peace be removed, says the Lord, who has mercy on you. It's almost like there's some in Christianity today and theologians today that God writes verse 8, makes it as clear as you possibly can. They go, well, what about this? So he writes verse 9. Can I make it any more clear? Well, I still don't understand what you're saying. So he writes verse 10. The mountains and the hills can be removed. This world will fall apart. My kindness will not depart from Israel. So what are you saying, God? Verse 11, O you afflicted one, tossed and tempest and not comforted, behold, I will lay your stones with colorful gems and lay your foundations with sapphires. I will make your pinnacles of rubies, your gates of crystal, and all your walls of precious stones. I can't say if this is just symbolic of him talking of them having back in their homeland safety and luxury and their palaces. But also, my mind starts, when I start seeing all these precious stones, my mind goes back to Revelation in the New Jerusalem. And yet he's giving this promise to Israel. And well, that tracks because he also says in the end times, Israel as a nation will believe on him, their Messiah. All your children shall be taught by the Lord, and great shall be the peace of your children. Maybe Isaiah 54:13 should be our preschool and summer camp verse. We'll just put that everywhere all over our building. All your children shall be taught by the Lord. Shouldn't that be every parent's desire? And great shall be the peace of your children if they're taught by the Lord. In righteousness you shall be established. You shall be far from oppression, for you shall not fear, and from terror, for it shall not come near you. In righteousness you shall be established. Has Israel, as a people group, been through a few trials since this was prophesied? But are they still miraculously here? Established? I've often said, if I held to replacement theology deep down in places I didn't want to acknowledge, I'd be so frustrated with how bad things look since 1948 for my position. How this nation came back together after 2,000 years, revived a dead language, how they've been attacked by insurmountable numbers and forces and not only survived, thrived. And you and I are the spiritual seed of Abraham. Do you realize your righteousness, if you're in Jesus Christ, is from God? And you may be in the middle of trials. You may be in the middle of turmoil, but we will never be forsaken. Our righteousness is established, grounded, because it's the righteousness of Jesus Christ, gifted through his grace. You shall be far from oppression. Well, I don't know about that. I've been having some hard times. I've been having oppression. This is the idea of oppression that will overcome us, that we cannot survive. Greater is he that is in us as in the world. It's the promise that we're given. Verse 15, indeed, they shall surely assemble, but not because of me. Whoever assembles against you shall fall for your sake. In the past, including Nebuchadnezzar, there were pagan nations that did not follow God, the God of Israel, Jehovah, did not know him, did not want to know him. For their own reasons, they came against Israel, but God allowed them and assembled them to use for his purposes of judgment. Here he says, you know what? There'll be others assembling, but God says, I'm not the one that's going to be telling them or allowing them to do it. I will be fighting for you. And the miracles of Israel's survival, even in modern days since 1948, the Six-Day War, the Yom Kippur War, the number of times that they've been completely outnumbered. God says, whoever assembles against you shall fall for your sake. Maybe that's the verse, Isaiah 54:15, we need to have when people want to tell us that we should not support Israel. Why do you support Israel? Because God said, whoever assembles against you, Israel shall fall for their sake. He also says the devil hates Israel and is trying to destroy Israel. And I just don't think it's a good idea to ever have something in common with the devil that we're on the same side on something. Because as God, all of his works are done in righteousness, the devil's the father of lies, and all of his works are done in wickedness. Verse 16, behold, I have created the blacksmith, who blows the coals on the fire, who brings forth an instrument for his work. He's talking about the forming of weapons of war. And I have created the spoiler to destroy. But verse 17, no weapon formed against you shall prosper. And every tongue which rises against you in judgment, you shall condemn. This is the heritage of the servants of the Lord, and their righteousness is from me, says the Lord. Wow, that's the context of that verse. Because we hear that verse often. You'll see it posted on some Christians' social media after their pictures of them out drinking and partying and doing all kinds of stuff. Uh-oh. Did it get real? No weapon formed against me shall prosper. I'm going to nail this job interview. That's not the context of this verse. I could do all things through a verse taken out of context. No, the context is if you are in the promise of the covenant of peace with God, it doesn't matter what's happening in this life. God says it will not prosper. He will not allow anything that he has not chosen is what's going to be best for you and for me. Notice weapons will be formed against them. Tongues will rise against them in judgment. That's going on today, present day. Tongues rising against God's nation of Israel in judgment. And you shall condemn them. Let me give you an everyday application of that for the seed of Abraham, the saved, the Christians. We don't need to answer every person who makes an accusation against Christianity. Get off of social media and stop commenting and arguing with people that you don't know that are not worth it. Spend time telling people about Jesus Christ. Spend time with your family. Spend time with the church. Spend time serving your Savior. Because any tongue which rises against us in judgment because we're followers of Christ, in the name of Christ, we can condemn it. Any weapon formed against us, if we're living for Christ, living out the purpose he has for us, it won't prosper. It will not accomplish what the enemies of God sought out to have. This is the heritage of the servants of the Lord. You know what that means? This is what those that serve God can expect. Because our righteousness is from him, says the Lord. Does modern day Israel stand, survive, and flourish because they deserve to? They're such good people? No. And that's never what God said. It's because they're his people. He has spoken it. He has determined it. Do you or I have the right to ask God for mercy, grace, or love because we're quite frankly rather cute and wonderful to be around, and God should be thankful that we have some good we bring to the table? No. All of our righteousness is as filthy rags. It's not by works of righteousness which we have done. It's only through His mercy that He saves us. To him who does not work, but believes on Him who justifies the ungodly, his faith is counted by God for righteousness. You and I, we don't have a heritage as servants of the Lord because we have such greatness that we bring to it. No, all we can do is recognize we're sinners saved by His amazing grace, privileged to be saved by Him and to be used by Him, for Him, serve Him with all of our heart. Pray for the peace of Jerusalem. Pray for Israel. Pray for the Palestinians. Pray for the Arab and Muslim nations, all to come to the saving knowledge of Jesus Christ. And we have missionaries that we support that we don't have out there on the internet that we support that do work in the Middle East in Muslim nations. We have missionaries that were here visiting with us this morning that their primary outreach is to Jewish people about the Messiah, Jesus Christ. How dare we ever think that we're smarter than God? We're privileged to be saved and we're privileged to serve. Amen? Isaiah 54, pretty simple. God speaks up, says, I have an eternal covenant of peace. The Lord has spoken it. And let God be true and every other opinion not worth much, right? If you haven't done so, put your faith in Jesus Christ, not to make up the difference you couldn't do, not to help you or partner with you or be added to your life, but to be the way, the truth, the life for you. Acknowledge salvation is through Christ and Christ alone. Put your faith in what He has done. He conquered sin for humanity, offers the gift of His righteousness to whosoever will. Simply receive it the way you would any gift. You believe the giver. Faith is the only key to unlock God's amazing grace that is freely offered. If you have believed, learn of God. This is what we're doing tonight, learning of God. I could be a newer Christian. I could be a more established Christian. I can hear some logical, persuasive arguments like, oh, I guess Israel is no good, and I guess we shouldn't be. I better know God before I form my opinions. And God has wisdom. He is wisdom. It's His opinion on any subject out there, and He's relevant, and He applies. So let's learn of Him, let's believe Him, and let's follow Him.
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20: With SRN News, I'm Michael Harrington in Washington. The Trump administration is renewing its appeal to the Supreme Court after a federal judge blocked new restrictions on mail-in ballots ahead of the midterms. The filing came after U.S. District Court Judge Indira Tawani executed an order against the Postal Service enforcing President Trump's executive order for the November elections. The legal wrangling comes even as states start sending out mail-in ballots. The appeal marks the third time the administration has asked the High Court to intervene. The court has allowed the plan to move forward, but has not ruled on whether it's actually legal. The Greek government promising 2 billion euros in tax cuts, salary increases, and other support measures before the coming election. The announcement comes as 25,000 people gathered yesterday in the northern city of Thessaloniki over Greece's high cost of living and low wages. This is SRN News.
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21: This afternoon will bring mostly sunny skies with lower humidity levels. The temperature will reach a high of 78. Tonight will be mainly clear with a low of 65. Tomorrow, expect sunshine with some high clouds passing through and temperatures climbing to a high of 80. By Tuesday, it will be mostly sunny and warm with a high of 86. I'm meteorologist Jason Caterina on AM 1160. 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
24: This message of Haggai is for those who claim to know the Lord Jesus Christ, those who are submitted to Him as Lord, those who took Him as Savior of their life. This message today is for those who refuse to conform to the increasingly godless society. This message today is for those who have stood firm in the midst of the pressure of compromise. It's for those who love people enough to tell them the truth about the gospel. And here's what the Lord's saying. Stay strong. Examine your life.
23: Look around and see or hear someone stand up for the truth. And you'll quickly see and hear the harassment descend. And then you'll quickly see and hear the not-so-subtle pressure to compromise. Well, up next on Leading the Way, Dr. Youssef looks at words in the book of Haggai. Here are words from a long time ago that offer challenge and courage for everything that was going on back then. And practical words about everything that's going on right now. 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
24: In times when people call good evil and evil good, there's a word from the Lord. In the times when wrong is called right and right is called wrong, there is a word from the Lord. In times when millions of people are departing from the truth one step at a time, at a time when thousands of pastors and preachers are slowly but surely undermining the truth of the Word of God and compromising it, in a time when many are unable to stand under the heat of the pressure of culture, in times when whole Christian denominations that once believed and taught the Word of God, now they've departed from it, we have a word from the Lord. In the times when people are undermining the authority of the Word of God, denying its relevance and mocking its power, we have a word from the Lord. During times like ours, the Lord speaks afresh from the ancient prophet Haggai. And he's speaking to the remnant. And to put it in the words of the prophet himself, both in verse 5 and 7, repeated twice. And the message is this: give careful thought to your ways. Give careful thought to your ways. This short series of messages I'm doing from the book of Haggai is truly a word from the Lord for each one of us. And I pray that everyone at the sound of my voice will take it to heart. In periods of history like our history, we are facing unprecedented challenges economically, when we're facing challenges morally, spiritually, where people's love for God has grown cold. During these times, times of danger, times of trouble, times of confusion, times when people are asking questions, even those who don't believe in God, saying, "Where is God?" Times like these, it is of uttermost importance for believers to know what to do. It can make all the difference in the world. Please hear me right, because I'm aware of the fact that not many people like to do self-examination. And yet the scripture, both in the Old and the New Testament, says examine yourself, examine yourself, examine yourself. And here is in the book of Haggai, said know where you stand. Examine yourself. Now, not many people like the word examination. I'm aware of that. In fact, I remember when I was a kid, only the nerds like exam time. Most of us just crammed in the last minute. When I thought of this, thought of the two boys who were talking with each other, and one said to the other, he said, why does your grandma spend so much time examining the Bible? And the other boy said, I don't know, she may be cramming for her finals. Now I'm going to take you back to the year 520 BC. But don't switch off on me. This is not a boring ancient history time. This is a word from the Lord. The year 520. Year 520 would have been just like any other year. In fact, most historians would have probably glanced over it and forgot all about it. But in Israel's history, it was a very significant year. It was so important in the mind of God that he had to send one of his very special prophets to bring a word to the people in times of crisis, a crisis in faith, crisis in commitment, crisis in dedication, that God had to bring the prophet Haggai in order that he might speak a word to his people. You say, how come? Well, 18 years earlier, and that is the year 538, the Persian emperor Cyrus, who have taken over the Babylonian Empire, he issued a decree. And the decree says that God's people can return back from exile. They can return back from the land of slavery. They can return back to their own land, to Jerusalem. And that was in fulfillment of a promise that God made through the prophet Jeremiah 70 years earlier. God said, I'm going to allow you to get into that exile, but in 70 years' time, I'm going to remember you, and I'm going to send you back to Jerusalem, bring you back to the heart of God, bring you back to the heart of worship, bring you back to me. But alas, of the hundreds of thousands of Jews were in Babylon at the time, only around 50,000 returned under the leadership of the governor that was appointed. The rest of the Jews, well, they were enjoying pagan lifestyle too much in Babylon to go back to God. There were lots of business to be done in Babylon. There were lots of entertainment to be had in Babylon. There were lots of distraction from the faith that we can get into. In fact, in the fall of 538 BC, the faithful Jews who trusted God, who anchored their hope on the promise of God, who were waiting for God to fulfill his promise, they returned in the fall of 538. By the spring of next year, the following year, that is only 6 months, they began the foundation of clearing the debris and beginning to build the destroyed temple of God in Jerusalem. They were the real deal. These were the real people of God. They are not the ones who stayed in Babylon. They're the ones who came back. The moment they began to lay the foundation of the temple and clear the rubble, trouble began. But beloved, listen to me. It's always the case in your life and in your life and in mine. It's always the case. Whenever you begin to take your walk with Jesus seriously, whenever you begin to read the Word of God regularly, whenever you begin to rebuild your faith on God, whenever you begin to take responsibility for building your family on the foundation of the Word of God, whenever you do that, trouble always follows. Whenever you do that, opposition will rise its ugly head. Whenever you do that, discouragement will set in. Whenever you do that, some will mock you. Others will distract you. Others still will place obstacles in your way. And so with that kind of opposition, the work of God came to stand still. In the New Testament, we have no temples. You are the temple of the Holy Spirit. The Bible said it again and again that the Holy Spirit dwells in us. And we are the temple of God. We are the ones who are worshiping God. We are the one with whom God is present. We don't have to go to a building to find God. He is dwelling in us. And I'm not exaggerating to say right at this moment of our time, many a Christian life, many a Christian home, many a Christian church, they living in a greater ruin than the temple of God in the days of the prophet Haggai. And so from 538 BC to 520 BC, when God finally had to send this prophet Haggai to wake them up, to call them to repentance, to call them to renewal, to realize what they've done. They came and they started well, but they're finishing badly. To warn them of the consequences of not finishing strong. To warn them of the danger of giving up halfway. To warn them of the terrible result of losing interest in the priority of God. And in many ways, the Lord has a word for us from this very same prophet today. Be forewarned of the danger of not building our homes on the foundation of the Word of God. Be forewarned of the danger of getting too busy with life's problems and falling away. Be forewarned of the danger of following the popular culture. Be forewarned of neglecting your spiritual life. Be forewarned. Who is this prophet Haggai? Where did he come from? We have absolutely no idea. He's one prophet that we don't know much about at all. But might as well. Because you see, the messenger means nothing. The message means everything. The truth is, Haggai was one of the very last prophets that God sent in the Old Testament. And then Revelation stopped. There was no word from the Lord. It was Haggai, Zechariah, and Malachi. And then it ended. But his message is very simple. It really is a very simple message. But it's also a very different message from the rest of the prophets. The prophet's message was always to those who are sinful, living in a sinful lifestyle, and those who are self-righteous, to repent because the judgment of God is around the corner. That's the message of all the prophets. But Haggai's message is very different. It really is. You say, why? Because his audience was the believers. His audience was the remnant. His audience were those who knew God. His remnant were those who worshiped God. True, they neglected the rebuilding of the temple. True, they lost heart and interest halfway through. But nonetheless, they had spiritual sensitivity left. To be sure, their priorities got muddled. To be sure, they began to live for self-interest, not the interest of God. To be sure, they were temporary, forgot the glory of God and why they even came back from exile, why they were delivered from the slavery. To be sure, they had shifted their focus, but nonetheless, they were the right people at the right place, doing the right thing for the right reasons. And these are my 4 points. These are the 4 points of the message. If you're taking notes, write them down. This message is for the right people who are in the right place, who are doing the right things, and who are doing it for the right reasons. That's what the message is. It's to everyone who believes in the Lord Jesus Christ, everyone who claims to know Him as personal Savior and Lord. What do I mean by the right people? Are there right people and wrong people? Yes. Their devotion and zeal were unquestioned. After all, they could have stayed in Babylon, but they didn't. They chose to return to the heart of God. They chose to return to the Lord. And that is why they were called the remnant. The word remnant always refers to the ones who remained. That's where it comes from. They remained faithful believers in spite of opposition, in spite of difficulties, in spite of distractions. But out of the hundreds of thousands of Jews who are in slavery in Babylon, a handful, 50,000, returned. That's it. So these are the right people. These were not the compromise. These were not the people who half-hearted forgot. No, they were the right people. In fact, 42,360, to be exact, plus 7,337 servants and 200 singers. They're only the ones who came. They left a life of comfort. They left a life of ease. They dedicated themselves to God. They are the ones who made the long journey back to the heart of God. They're the ones who came to follow this man Zerubbabel, which was an expression of their devotion to the Lord. It's an expression of their zeal for His house. They distinguished themselves from the masses who fell into the cultural pressure of Babylon and ended up in conformity, that you could hardly distinguish them from the non-believers. Listen to me. This message of Haggai is for those who claim to know the Lord Jesus Christ, those who are submitted to Him as Lord, those who took Him as Savior of their life. This message today is for those who have not stained their garments with the stain of sin, for those who refuse to conform to the increasingly godless society, for those who have stood firm in the midst of the pressure of compromise. It's for those who have been separated and set aside for God and for His work. It's for those who love people enough to tell them the truth about the gospel. And here's what the Lord's saying. Stay strong. Examine your life. Determine where you stand. He's speaking to the right people, but He's also speaking to those who are in the right place. The right place. They were in Jerusalem. They were not in Babylon. They were in Jerusalem. They sacrificed everything to prove their love for the Lord. The right people will always be in the right place. It is absolutely true. The true and discerning believer could not sit for too long where the gospel is being compromised. It cannot happen. I've seen it over and over and over again. And Haggai was speaking to the right people who were faithful, and they found themselves in the right place, worshiping and serving the living God. But also, thirdly, they were doing the right thing. They were doing the right work. Of course, there were too many good things that needed to be done. They're all good. Coming back from exile, they need to provide homes for their families. They needed to make a living. They needed to establish schools and shops and businesses. All good stuff. These are valued and important things to do. But above all, these right people at the right place wanted to do the work of God. They placed their desire to serve God above their desire to serve their family or serve themselves. No wonder Jesus said, "Seek ye first the kingdom of God and His righteousness, and all of your needs will be met." In fact, the book of Ezra, for those of you not familiar with the Old Testament, the book of Ezra gives you the details about these folks who returned from Babylon. Ezra and Nehemiah, both are books written for that time period. But in the book of Ezra, tells you more, give you more detail about these folks who came back to Jerusalem from Babylon. As soon as they got back, the first thing they did, they took a free will offering. They were the right people. At the right place, doing the right things. And their free will offering, let me just give you a little bit of example of what it meant for those 50,000 folks. I don't know how that makes how many families, but they gave 1,100 pounds of gold, 3 tons of silver. They were the right people, in the right place, doing the right things. They gave of themselves to the work of God, and God blessed them. They put God's interest above their own interest, and that was not forgotten by God. Make no mistake about it, God will not forget your labor of love. And Haggai was speaking to these right people who were in the right place, who were doing the right things, and they were doing it for the right reason, which is my fourth point. Today, every time you watch the news, you find that atheists, agnostics, pagans, they're all doing good things. Through the United Nations, they're feeding the hungry, they're digging for wells, they're trying to stop human trafficking, all the good things. They're doing the. But if you ask any of them, why are you doing this? They would say to you, it makes me feel good. It makes me feel good. In other words, it's just helping me ease my guilty conscience. But beloved, you know and I know, the only thing that eliminates the guilt from our conscience is the blood of Jesus Christ that was shed on Calvary. But when God's people serve, when God's people give of themselves, they're doing it for the right reasons. They're doing it in thanksgiving for their redemption. They're doing it in gratitude for their salvation. They're doing it to please the Lord and bless the Lord. These folks returned from Babylon to Jerusalem and they began to build. To be sure, they were not doing it to restore their national pride. They were not doing it to assert their independence. They were not doing it because it makes them feel good. They were not doing it because they have guilty conscience. No. In fact, they trusted God. They put their faith in the promise of God. They proved that they trusted God. But they were faithful to the Lord for keeping His promise that He made 70 years earlier. And they trusted in God.

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2: Hello and welcome to a very special 30 Minutes Together as we look at the need for God's Word around the world. Let me ask you this. How do you hide God's Word in your heart if you've never held it in your hands, right? The admonition in Psalm 119 by the psalmist is what? Is to cherish God's Word. Hide it in your heart, he says. But again, we ask today, how do you do that if you've never held it in your hands? And again, we welcome you. My name is Michael Woolworth with Bible League International. I'm joined by my co-host, Andy Earnshaw. And Danny, I know you're familiar with that scripture. We can tell you with confidence in Bible League now in our 88th year of ministry that on average, 9 of 10 new believers in regions of Asia, Africa, the Middle East, and Latin America go without what is so basic to the Christian faith.
10: Wow.
2: And that's simply having a Bible. But Andy, welcome to the show today.
10: Yeah, it's a blessing to be here. It's incredible to be talking to people that are passionate about God's Word and desire for other people to have God's Word. So happy to be here today.
2: Well, let me play this audio clip from a pastor by the name of Onesimo. He ministers on the continent of Africa, the part of the world where Christianity is growing in the greatest numbers in the world.
11: There is a huge Bible gap here in Zimbabwe. Some churches in the rural areas, you will find that you get a church where there are about 200 members, and in that church you only find one person with one Bible. So you can say in that church the ratio is 1 to 200.
2: Well, I assure you he does not exaggerate the truth. Again, a lot of congregations, Andy, the pastor is the only one to have a Bible. But, you know, the other side of this is we've been around the world, Andy. We've seen the reaction of Christians who finally receive a Bible. Our colleague Nick was in the continent of Africa, and he had this to say.
12: When it came time to give out Bibles, the Bible presentation, it is hard to describe the joy. We were with a group of women who were receiving their first Bibles, and they were dancing around the room with crazy excitement over receiving their first Bibles. It was just such a fun time, and it really spoke to their newfound passion for Jesus.
2: Yeah, Andy, you've been around the world. You've seen that reaction. Yeah. Tell us what you've seen.
10: Yeah, you know, dancing, tears of joy. You know, when people receive God's word, that's what they see it as. They see it as God speaking to them and encouraging them, God's promises. You know, it's incredibly emotional. I remember being in Argentina in a prison with these young guys that were there. The pastor of the church that we were with presented the gospel to them, and they had been going through Project Philip Bible study groups. And when we gave them a Bible of their own, they were just on fire. They were worshiping with all their heart. It's an amazing thing to see.
2: Well, if you love your Bible, if God has used his word to grow you, would you give that privilege to others today? It happens for the princely sum of only $5 a Bible.
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2: Well, we are back. It's send Bibles, be a joy maker. That's the theme of our campaign. We want to send Bibles to waiting believers all over the world. You know, that's the commonality of the people we're talking about, Andy. They've come to saving faith. They're in a place, though, where God has them planted, where it's difficult to find a Bible, nearly impossible, but enter this listening family and call by call, click by click. We're getting it done today. I want to take you to the country of Rwanda in Africa. And then, you know, what Andy and I are doing today is simply taking you around the world. I love to say no passport required, no jet lag tomorrow morning, right? But to give you a glimpse into what God is doing in his world through his word, and then invite you to be, in some cases, urge you to be a part of this at $5 a Bible. And again, we're drilling down. It's a need for 500 Bibles here, 300 there, 100 in the next story, Andy, from Rwanda, Africa. This is a part of the world that's known incredible pain and loss. It's the 32nd anniversary of the Hutu-Tutsi conflict that happened spring of, 1994. In the course of about 100 days, Andy, a million people lost their lives, on both sides of the conflict. Our colleague Anton went into that in one of those villages. He said, Michael, he says, all over that country, there's monuments, there's memorials set up. People 32 years later are still mourning the loss of their loved ones. He said, I met up with a woman by the name of Dally, and he said her story is absolutely incredible. She lived with bitter unforgiveness, having lost her dear husband, her son, and about 30 extended family members. But when she came to saving faith and she was able to get a Bible, God did something very special in her life.
14: Estimates about the loss of people in those horrible times range from 500,000 to 1 million over the course of just a couple of days. But yet people like Dali have seen it with their own eyes. Her husband and one of her sons were killed, and she just couldn't forgive those who killed her loved ones. True forgiveness only came when she learned about Christ's work at the cross, about which she was reading in her Bible. So she recalled that Jesus asked his father to forgive those who punished him, and because of Jesus saying those words at the cross, she is now able to forgive those people.
2: Yeah, that's powerful, right? Reading the words of Jesus on the cross saying, Father, forgive them, for they know not what they do, right? That's what brought grace and gumption, if you will, to Dally's life. A woman, again, who lost her husband, her son, about 30 family members in that terrible conflict 32 years later. Andy, Project Philip, we give a name, we give a face to our strategy all over the world, and we mirror Spirit after the evangelist in Acts 8, right? Yeah. Who leads the Ethiopian eunuch to faith in Christ, as you know from the text. He's there. He's on the scene. He answers this man's questions. He leads him to Christ, right? Baptizes him. And then for Philip, it's off to the next place where God would have him share the good news. That's the work of an evangelist. Let me say this. Dali, in her small village, Andy, of about 300 adults, almost 100 of those have said yes to Jesus, right? Yeah, they were all invited to this Bible study through Bible League Project Philip, right? And today, a third of the adults in that village now follow him. But talk about, why is it so important to have something like Project Philip available? And then talk about somebody like Dali, who's known severe suffering, right? How important it is for her to have a Bible.
10: Yeah, incredibly important. You know, where do we get our encouragement from? Where do we get our hope from? You know, how do we know our Savior better? It's through God's Word. And what's great about Bible League is, you know, we are very careful about how we give out Bibles. We work with people that have said, yes, I want to be like Philip. I want to be an evangelist. And we equip people like that, that God is calling to work, and they start up one-on-one Bible studies. They start up group Bible studies. So people like Dali can come in and receive encouragement and be given a new identity in Christ, really. It's incredibly important because we work through the local church to grow the local church so that they can reach people like Dali. And we see people all the time that have gone through so much suffering. But what they always say when they receive a Bible is that they found hope, that they found encouragement in Christ, that they remember that it's eternal, an eternal view that we need to have rather than just a temporary view.
2: Yeah, amen and amen. 96 people have said yes to the Lord Jesus in that village, again, the country that's known incredible suffering. Hey, God's at work in his world. You know, it's these changes that come, scripture-rooted changes, right, that come to people. Their lives are never the same, and this joy follows when they begin to follow the Lord. So again, be a part of this in need. We'll round it up. It's 100 Bibles needed there in Rwanda, Africa. It happens at $5 a Bible, and again, you get to be a part of this today.
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2: Well, Michael Woolworth, Andy Earnshaw of Bible League with you today. You know, we're simply taking you around the world, giving you a glimpse into what God is doing in his world through his word and inviting you to be a part of this. We want to go to Venezuela, just outside the capital of Caracas. Andy, it was not too long ago, a couple of powerful earthquakes brought a lot of damage. There have been a lot of people displaced, lots of injuries, lots of deaths. But that's the part of the world that we're talking about. And again, this change that comes to people's lives. It can't be explained any other than the Holy Spirit coming and having his way with people like Nanoska, the former village witch doctor in a village just outside of Caracas, Venezuela. Her life was all about what? Voodoo, black magic, shamanism, all that spiritual darkness. She said, my life was all about evil. She would cast spells even on her own family, right? But she was a pillar in her community. People came to her for spiritual guidance and then, you know, to cast spells on people they hated, right? That was the life of Nanoska, but there was a Christian in her village that invited her to come learn about Jesus through Project Philip, a week-by-week study. It's the basics of Christianity mixed with the Gospel of John in their native language of Spanish, and Nanoska became a believer, and we gave her a Bible. Andy, we trained her to share Christ. We do that for about 500 people every day all over the world, right?
10: Yeah, that's right.
2: And today, Nanoska is a born-again believer. One of our partners down there, a man by the name of Jaime, talks about, you know, the type of change that's needed in the lives of people like Nanoska, who are enveloped, if you will, by all of that spiritual darkness, right? And he has something very profound to say.
15: To our brothers in the U.S., we appeal to you that the need for a change is through the Word of God. It's not the effort of one man. It's not the effort of a president. It's not the effort of a Congress or a government, but it is a change people who look unto the Word of God for a change lives.
2: Yeah, that's where the change come from, right? It's not somebody in office. It's not a political party. It's the Word of God, Andy. When that gospel is shared and the Holy Spirit works in the life of somebody like Nonoska, big things happen in small villages. And Nonoska has gone on to lead about 100 women to Christ.
16: Wow.
2: She's got a great passion to see women come to Jesus, to mature in their faith. Andy, that change that comes, it doesn't just happen. It comes through a plan, right? And, you know, we believe firmly every village needs a thriving church to reach people like the former village witch doctor, Nonoska, who's now what? Leading others to Christ. Talk about how important a thriving local church is to the ministry of Bible League.
16: Yeah. Boy, you know, just like scripture is important, where would we be without the church? And we take that for granted sometimes, but, you know, in these areas that are more remote, that are, you know, more highly restricted by the government, the church really needs each other for encouragement. They need to continue to spur each other on and make disciples and baptize others and teach others. And so where do we do that? We do that at in the church. And sometimes that church looks like, you know, a church building. Sometimes it looks like it's under trees, you know, and it's a gathering of 20, 30 people, but they are learning about who Jesus is. They're learning about what to do to go and reach their community so that they can see that same powerful impact that God has had on their lives in the lives of others.
2: Well, be a part of this today. There's 100 new believers deep in the country of Venezuela. It's through the grace of God, of course, but of course, the gumption of this new Christian, a former village witch doctor named Nonoska. Again, be a part of this. It happens at the princely sum of only $5 a Bible.
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2: 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WORD. Andy, we're going around the world again, drilling down the need for 500 Bibles here, 100 there, 50 in this next story. But I want to tell you about a man by the name of Vishnu. What's his story? He's in the country of India, by the way, the land of Gandhi. I can tell you long gone are the days when he promoted a nonviolent Hinduism. There's 26 states within India where there's anti-conversion laws. If you tell somebody what Jesus means to you, they can throw you in jail. I mean, it's that simple, right?
16: That's crazy.
2: And people like Vishnu, who's a rickshaw driver, you know, these bicycles where they transport people. That's how he provides for his family of five, right? He's a rickshaw driver. Wow. He's also used that in a very winsome way to be able to share the gospel. Mm-hmm. A lot of the people that are his passengers, you know, are workers that go from point A to point B. Some of these are tourists, right, that come into India. Mm-hmm. But some of the people are very receptive to the gospel, right? Yeah. Some have turned him into authorities. He has spent time in jail, falsely accused of forcing
17: forcibly converting Hindus to Christianity, again, within the walls of India and the state that he lives in, that is a crime. But again, a lot of these people have said yes to Jesus. And so we're excited about that. You and I are excited about church growth, Andy, but there are forces at work around the world, especially in the country of India, where they are fiercely opposed to the gospel. And Christians, they pay a price.
18: One of our church planter, he told me like this. In his village, you will see the signboards. Christian missionaries are prohibited in the village. If anyone tries to do it, they will attack them mercilessly. And I believe the reason behind all this is the growth of the church. People are responding to the gospel and are joining the church. Church is growing in India amidst of the severe persecutions.
17: Yeah, in the midst of Christians being thrown in jail, attacked, some have even been killed, Andy. There's no exaggeration in reporting that. But the gospel's going forth. That's our colleague Sabish on the ground who's saying, what, in the midst of all of this, the church is advancing. To God be the glory for that. So I thank him today. I thank God that he has a church in a place like India. But Andy, talk about how important it is when you're a Christian persecuted for your faith. How important is it to have a Bible, to be able to open it, to be reminded from precious scriptures that God knows you intimately, and then you find that gumption, if you will, to be able to move forward in life. How important is a Bible to a persecuted believer?
16: Yeah, we talk often to people that have been severely injured, thrown into prison, sometimes for years, just for having a Bible. And Psalm 119, verse 50 says, "My comfort in my suffering is this, your promise preserves my life." I think about how much encouragement we get from God's word, how much strength we get from God's word. And it's not just words on a page. It's God's word to us. And God lights that up in the hearts of believers. And even the most abused people that have been stabbed got up, planted more churches, led more Bible studies, got thrown off a roof, started doing it again. And people like that are continuing on in a strong way. And they are encouraged when they receive Bibles from Bible League. So it's an amazing thing to see that happen.
17: Well, in the ministry of Vishnu is Rickshaw Cartwright. He's seen 50 families say yes to Jesus. And so we want to not allow that plea for Bibles to fall on deaf ears today. It takes $5 to send a Bible. Please experience the joy of putting God's word into the empty waiting hands of believers all over the world. And that includes India.
13: 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It's the kind when God's word takes root and a life is never the same. That's true for Ninaska, who practiced witchcraft in a village in western Venezuela. 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
17: Michael Woolworth, Andy Earnshaw of Bible League International. The campaign is called Send Bibles, Be a Joy Maker. Again, this is scripture-rooted joy, Andy. It's what the Holy Spirit promises when he comes and it completely changes a life. And again, that joy of following Jesus follows. We get to be a part of that. I think of the story of Vishnu that we just shared, all that he's gone through. You know, what we're asking these listeners to do, Andy, is no less important than what people like Vishnu, a hero of the faith, I call him, right? Is doing on the front line. So be a part of this again at the princely sum of only $5 a Bible. Want to take you to the Middle East, share a story about Bible-based literacy. In places where we find illiteracy to be quite high, Andy, even in Muslim cultures where women are often denied an education, that means what? They can't read a recipe. They can't read a government form. That was the story of Nora there in the Middle East, a woman who's known incredible tragedy. There were radicals that murdered her husband because they fiercely opposed the gospel. They came back not long after that, destroyed her house, burned it down, right? Nearly killing Nora and her four daughters, the youngest of which, about 4 years of age, maimed for life with very serious burns all over her body. But Nora is one of these women that was introduced to the hope of the gospel when she went through this literacy program from Bible League. There were two Christian women in that part of the world pouring themselves into her. They gave her the gift of literacy. She began to learn to read and write in Arabic, but she also gained a spiritual literacy. She left Sunni Islam. She became a believer. She's been trained to share Christ with others. Andy, she's gone on to lead 100 Arabic-speaking women in that part of the world. And again, Bible League, in a very winsome way, is able to, again, kind of keep a finger on the pulse of what's happening in the world and bring programs like Bible-based literacy. Talk about how important it is in our strategy to reach the unreached, if you will, to give the gift of literacy and then to introduce them to the hope of the gospel.
16: Yeah, it's incredible to see people that have not been given the opportunity for education, reading their own language, and not just that, receiving, like you said, a spiritual eyes to see what God is doing. And this is a way for the church to step up and to help people become educated while also teaching them and walking in relationship together with them. And so it's mentorship. It's an activity that the church can fly under the radar with and still reach people with the gospel. And people come out the other side knowing how to read and are more equipped to live this life and to get ready for the next one as well.
17: Yeah, be a part of this today. There's 100 Arabic-speaking families in the Middle East not praying for our pity or for our protections today. What are they praying for? It's the precious Word of God in the Arabic language God has implanted where they simply cannot access a Christian bookstore, no discount retailer offering Bibles, no Amazon.com to drop a box of Bibles into their village. But that's where this listening family comes in for the princely sum of only $5 a Bible. Andy, as we wrap up, I want to share this audio clip from Inga. She is in Europe, and she has something very, very profound to say.
19: Such a privilege and honor to know the Lord, and the Lord have chosen us to have time and to serve and to work with. We know how Bible value to us, because that's how we grow, because that's our spiritual food. Without a Bible, like without food.
17: Yeah, Andy, if we're talking about human hunger today, you know, what can we say? If you don't eat food, what happens? Eventually you starve to death, right? And for believers who need the Word of God to grow and to mature as believers, right? To go without that means what? In a way, you're spiritually malnourished, right? You're crying out for the food, the spiritual nourishment of the Word of God today. Andy, for Christians all over the world, whether that's in the Middle East or the bush of Africa or somewhere outside of Caracas, Venezuela, the places we've talked about today, Andy, how important is it for believers to have a Bible to grow in grace and understand God's will for their lives?
16: You know, in the United States, we have Bibles all over the place. You know, we have multiples sitting on our shelves. And in some areas around the world, they're using one Bible for an entire village sometimes. They have to cut it up, pass it out, and share it like that. And when people receive a Bible for their own, they're receiving a gift that isn't just a book, but it's God's Word given to them, and through that they are encouraged and they grow in their faith and in their community and reach others with the Word of God. And listeners are a part of that. They are blessing others when they give $5. That can help an individual or an entire family or even a community.
17: Well, be a part of this today. Andy, thanks for being a great co-host for this fast-paced 30 minutes, right? 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Hey, send Bibles, be a joy maker. Michael Woolworth, Andy Earnshaw, so grateful to be with you today. Let's get this goal met together. Amen.
20: If God Himself has taken up residence in your life, you can hardly be thinking more of yourself than of Him. Hello, I'm Chuck Swindoll. This great paraphrase of Romans is from The Message by Eugene Peterson. It goes on, "But for you who welcome him, in whom he dwells, even though you still experience all the limitations of sin, you experience life on God's terms. It stands to reason, doesn't it, that if the alive and present God who raised Jesus from the dead moves into your life, he'll do the same thing in you that he did in Jesus, bring you alive to himself. Yes, it stands to reason."
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27: With SRN News, I'm Michael Harrington in Washington. President Trump's political group is spending $10 million on ads in the Texas Senate race. This is MAGA Incorporated's first significant spending commitment in the midterm elections. The race has become competitive for Democrats with James Tallarico's candidacy. Texas Attorney General Ken Paxton is the Republican nominee. Mr. Trump's endorsement helped Paxton defeat Senator John Cornyn in a May primary runoff. Vice President J.D. Vance spoke last week at the annual gathering of the Republican Jewish Coalition. The appearance was an opportunity for him to assuage concerns amongst conservative Jewish activists about his views toward Israel and his association with controversial figures such as Tucker Carlson. The event in Las Vegas, which was closed to journalists, comes at an extraordinarily sensitive time for Jewish Americans. This is SRN News.
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3: This afternoon will bring mostly sunny skies with lower humidity levels. The temperature will reach a high of 78. Tonight will be mainly clear with a low of 65. Tomorrow, expect sunshine with some high clouds passing through and temperatures reaching a high of 80. I'm meteorologist Jason Katarina on AM 1160. 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
35: I know I have been over this before, but I'm going to continue to go over it. 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
36: 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Today on Pathway to Victory, Dr. Robert Jeffress addresses what he believes is one of the most important issues facing the church today. But first, let's take a moment to hear some important ministry updates.
35: Thank you, David, and welcome again to Pathway to Victory. Today, we're addressing the most important subject in the church today. Sadly, many people have painted a false picture of Jesus as some little wimpy rabbi. Well, during today's program, I'm going to pop that imaginary bubble by pointing to the real biblical Jesus. Well, for 30 years now, Pathway to Victory has come to you every single day. From the very beginning, the truth we proclaim has never wavered. This steadiness, this unswerving commitment, is the reason so many of you have come to trust Pathway to Victory, not just with your listening, but with your generous partnership. You've helped keep an unchanging message on the air in a world that desperately needs to hear it. And this year, as I celebrate my 70th birthday, I've been reminded all over again that our days on this earth are numbered. That's what compelled me to write a brand new book for you called Seven Lessons from My 70 Years. Along with seven personal lessons the Lord has taught me, I included a few nostalgic pictures as well. I'll send you a copy when you give a special 30th anniversary gift to Pathway to Victory. We'll repeat this information later, but right now it's time to get started with today's study. I've titled it, The Intolerant Christ. Today we're going to look
0: at what Jesus said about four very specific subjects. And when we synthesize his teaching about these four very specific topics, we will come to the conclusion that Jesus firmly believed that not all roads lead to heaven. If you have your Bibles, I want you to turn, first of all, to John chapter 8. John chapter 8. First of all, today, I want us to consider what Jesus taught about his uniqueness. What is it that made Jesus unique? There are many things Jesus claimed about himself, but today I want us to consider two things Jesus said about his uniqueness. First of all, Jesus claimed to be God. I am Yahweh, the most holy God, the only God. The Pharisees understood what Jesus was saying when he said, "Before Abraham was, I am," because look at verse 59. "Therefore, they picked up stones to throw at him." They understood what Jesus was saying with two little words. Jesus was saying, "I am God." Isn't it interesting that none of the founders of any of the major religions ever claimed to be God? Buddha never claimed to be God. Confucius never claimed to be God. The prophet Muhammad never claimed to be God. Jesus claimed to be God. And he not only made that claim, but he proved the claim was true by what he did. Jesus claimed that he could heal the sick, and he did. He claimed that he could turn the water into wine, and he did. He claimed that he could rise again from the dead. And guess what? He did. Jesus claimed to be God. That's what made him unique. Not only that, but secondly, Jesus claimed that belief in him led to eternal life. This is what made Jesus unique above other religious leaders. No other religious leader ever tied eternal life to what you believed about that leader, but Jesus did. Jesus doesn't say, "Whoever follows the God of his or her own choosing has eternal life." No, he says very clearly, "Only those who believe in me have eternal life." Secondly, beyond what Jesus taught about his uniqueness, let's look at what Jesus taught about his death. Jesus taught, first of all, that his death was central to his mission. For example, in Matthew 16, verse 21, Jesus said, "From that time, Jesus began to show his disciples that he must go to Jerusalem and suffer many things from the elders and chief priests and scribes and be killed and be raised up on the third day." He told his apostles this was the plan. Or look at John 12, verses 32 to 33. "And I, if I am lifted up from the earth, will draw all men to myself." But he was saying this to indicate the kind of death by which he was to die. Or secondly, and I want you to write this down, Jesus' death was the payment for our sins and the ransom for our freedom. His death was the payment for our sins and the ransom for our freedom. The Bible uses two metaphors to describe what Christ's death accomplished for us. First of all, it was a payment for our sin debt. When Jesus hung on the cross, remember some of his final words, John 19, 30, were, "It is finished. Tetelestai, paid in full." Jesus is the one who has paid our sin debt for us. But secondly, it is a ransom for our freedom. That's another image used in the Bible. In Matthew 20, verse 28, Jesus said, "Just as the Son of Man did not come to be served, but to serve and to give his life as a ransom for many." The only way Jesus could pay our sin debt, the only way he could secure our freedom, was by his own death. And that's why he said in John 14, verse 6, "I am the way, the truth, and the life. No man comes to the Father except by me." If there is any other way to have paid our debt, if there is any other way to have secured our freedom, then the death of Jesus was totally unnecessary. But there was no other way. That's the reason he came. You know, the way to understand John 14, 6, "I am the way, the truth, and the life," is to put it into context. Turn over to John 14, and let's see how this verse fits in to what Jesus is saying about the exclusivity of salvation. Remember, Jesus was preparing his disciples for his death, his resurrection, and his ascension back into heaven. And in verse 2, Jesus said, "In my Father's house are many dwelling places. If it were not so, I would have told you. For I go to prepare a place for you. And if I prepare a place for you, I will come again and receive you to myself, that where I am, there you may be also. And you know the way where I am going." Now, Thomas was pretty smart, one of the apostles. He realized Jesus was giving them some pretty important information, so they better get it right. So Thomas asked the question, said, "Lord, we don't even know where you're going." Apparently, he hadn't listened that closely to what Jesus said. Jesus had told him, "I'm going to the Father's house to build a place for you." But he said, "Jesus, we don't know where you're going, and furthermore, we don't know the way." Well, Jesus would later explain more about where he was going before he ascended into heaven. But he took the opportunity right then to say to Thomas, "You want to know the way to this new place I'm going to and that I'm going to take you? I am the way. I am the truth. I'm the life. No man comes to the Father, to heaven, to all of the things we are preparing for you. No one comes except through me." What Jesus taught about his uniqueness, what he taught about his death. Thirdly, what Jesus taught about eternity. Well, what about those who fail to follow Jesus through the valley of the shadow of death? What about those who find another path to God? Will they make it to heaven as well? Notice what Jesus had to say about eternity. First of all, Jesus taught that two eternal destinations exist. Two eternal destinations exist, not one, but two. You know, Jesus could have driven a stake through the universalist claim right here. If all roads lead to the same place, if everyone's going to heaven regardless of what he or she believes or doesn't believe. But notice what Jesus said instead in Matthew 25, verse 46, "And these will go away into eternal punishment, but the righteous into eternal life." There are two destinations, eternal punishment and eternal life. Secondly, Jesus taught that hell is a reality. He taught that hell is a reality. For example, Jesus believed that hell's an actual location, not a state of mind, Matthew 25, 46. Jesus taught in Matthew 22, 13 that hell is a place of physical suffering. And most devastatingly, Jesus said that hell is an irrevocable destination. Once there, no one leaves. Remember in Luke 16, 26, his story about Abraham, the rich man, and Lazarus? The rich man, finding himself in hell, begged Abraham to provide relief at a way out of hell. But Abraham answered and said, "And besides all of this, between us and heaven and you, there is a great chasm fixed, in order that those who wish to come over from here to you may not be able, and that none may cross over from there to us." Thirdly, Jesus taught that the majority of humanity will occupy hell. The majority of humanity will occupy hell. You know, the single greatest objection to the idea that faith in Christ is the only way to heaven, the single greatest objection is the idea, well, if that's true, then that means relatively few people will be in heaven. And that's true. That's exactly what Jesus taught. He said the population of heaven will be relatively small compared to the population of hell. Matthew 7, verses 13 and 14, "Enter by the narrow gate, for the gate is wide and the way is broad that leads to destruction, and many are those who enter by it. But the gate is small and the way is narrow that leads to life, and few are those who find it." Finally, consider what Jesus taught about the necessity of personal faith. The necessity of personal faith. Jesus rejected the claim that everybody's going to heaven because of what his death accomplished for them. That's the inclusivist view. The inclusivist says it's true that Jesus Christ's death made it possible for people to go to heaven, but his death applies to everyone. It forgave everyone's sin, regardless of what they believe. No, Jesus repeatedly said personal faith is a requirement for an eternal heaven. For example, in John 5:24, truly, truly, I say to you, he who hears my word and believes him who sent me has eternal life and does not come into judgment, but is passed out of death into life. Or John 6:40, for this is the will of my Father, that everyone who beholds the Son and believes in him may have eternal life, and I myself will raise him up on the last day. John 11, 25 and 26, Jesus said to her, I am the resurrection and the life. He who believes in me shall live even if he dies. And everyone who lives and believes in me shall never die. Do you believe this? Jesus asked. Over and over again, Jesus says it is belief in him that is the link to eternal life. Now here's the question. What does it mean to believe in Jesus? I know I have been over this before, but I'm going to continue to go over it because, quite frankly, your eternal destiny depends on a proper understanding of what it means to believe in Jesus. Let me tell you what it doesn't mean. To believe in Jesus does not mean to agree intellectually to a certain set of facts about Jesus. Like you believe in Abraham Lincoln, like you believe in the reality of Martin Luther King, like you believe in John F. Kennedy, to believe a certain amount of facts, historical facts, about these people. That's what most people believe means, though. They say, well, I believe that Jesus is the Son of God. I believe that he died for the sins of the world. I believe that he rose again on the third day. Guess what? You can believe all of those things and still split hell wide open when you die. You know how I know that? Because Satan and his demons believe all of those things. They believe Jesus was the Son of God. Remember the demons would say, the demons of the Gadarenes said, we know who you are. You're the Holy One of Israel. They believe that. They believe Jesus died on the cross for the sins of the world. You know how I know that? Because they did everything they could to prevent it. They wanted to disqualify Jesus from being the Savior of the world. They did not want him nailed to that cross. Satan knew what it would accomplish. And they believe that Jesus rose from the dead on the third day. In fact, they believe it more than you do. They believe it more than I do. Because they were there. They saw it happen. No, belief is not agreeing to a set of intellectual facts about Jesus. Well, then what does it mean? When missionary John Paxton had arrived in the New Hebrides Islands, the first thing he wanted to do was to translate the Bible so that the residents there could understand God's word. He got to John 3:16, for God so loved the world that he gave his only son that whoever believes in him. And he sought a word that would convey what it means to believe. He couldn't come up with it until one day he found himself leaning on a chair and putting his whole weight on that chair, and then it dawned on him. That's what he means when Jesus says to believe. To believe means to put your whole weight upon, to depend upon completely. To believe in Jesus for your salvation means that you are trusting in him and him alone. What he accomplished for you on the cross, the payment for your debt, the ransom for your freedom, depending upon that and nothing else, not your works, not your baptism, not your church membership, depending, leaning on, trusting in Jesus and Jesus alone. Isn't that what Jesus himself said? The context for John 3:16 is John 3:14 and 15. Turn over there for just a moment. You remember this exchange very well. It was a dialogue between Jesus and Nicodemus. Nicodemus was a respected man. He was a rich man. He was a religious man. He was a member of the Sanhedrin, the highest ruling party of the Jews. Isn't it interesting that Jesus, who was a Jew, said to Nicodemus, who was also a Jew, Judaism isn't enough. Judaism won't lead you to heaven. Instead, Jesus said to this fellow Jew, you must be born again. And so Jesus explains to Nicodemus what it means to be born again. Nicodemus wanted to know, how does that happen? Jesus said, it is by believing in me. Nicodemus still didn't get it. And so Jesus uses this illustration in verse 14. He said, Nicodemus, as Moses lifted up the serpent in the wilderness, even so must the Son of Man be lifted up, that whoever believes may in him have eternal life. What's all this about serpents being lifted up? Well, Nicodemus knew the story. Jesus was referring back in the Old Testament, Numbers chapter 21. You see, we have a desperate need. God has an abundant provision to meet that need, but our faith is the bridge that bridges the gap between God's provision and our need. We have to look. We have to exercise faith in order to live. Notice, it doesn't matter how much faith you have, how little faith you have. It's not the quantity of your faith that matters. It is the object of your faith that matters. Isn't it interesting that God didn't say to the Israelites, now you look at that serpent and you keep on looking, and if you ever look away, you're going to be sick again. No, it wasn't a continual looking. It is a one-time look that healed those Israelites forever.

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1: You're walking by an apartment building that you see is on fire. And you see a throng of people on the street below, and they're all pointing to the same thing. There's a woman trapped on the ledge of the third story of that burning apartment building. She's confused. She's frightened. But below her on the street is a group of firemen, and they're holding a net. And they're telling her, jump, jump, jump. She's frightened. She's confused. But she realizes it's her only hope. And so she takes that leap of faith and jumps into the waiting net. She's rescued without injury. Now the question is, what is it that saved that woman from the fire? Was it her jumping that saved her? No, her jumping didn't save her. I mean, we all remember those horrific pictures from September the 11th, 2001, when people were jumping from the burning World Trade Center and splattering on the concrete below because there was no net to rescue them. No, jumping is not what saved that woman. Here's what saved the woman. She had a desperate need. The firemen below saw her need. They formulated a plan for her rescue, and they executed that plan. Her jumping was simply the way to bridge the chasm between her desperate need and the firemen's gracious provision. Ladies and gentlemen, it is the same with us. We are burning, so to speak. We are perishing. We are in danger of eternal death. We have no way of escape. But God, in His graciousness, saw our need. He formulated a plan for our rescue, and He executed that plan when He sent Christ to die for us. But we have to do something. We have to be willing to take that leap of faith into the Savior's arms. Doesn't matter how little or how much faith we have when we do so, we have to be willing to take that leap of faith in order to be saved. It is not our faith that saves us. It is God's grace. For by grace you have been saved through faith. And that not of yourselves, it is a gift of God, not of works, lest any person should boast. Our hope and prayer is that you've heard the gospel today in a manner that brings absolute clarity. You see, at some point, all of us need to leap from the burning building into the safety net of God's loving arms. Well, today, we wrap up our quick four-day series called Not All Roads Lead to Heaven. And we presented what many feel is a lightning rod subject, what I've called the intolerant Christ. 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And we've been doing so for 30 years. And I suspect that's what draws you to this ministry, because you too are unwilling to deny the truth of the Bible. 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

0: 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I'm David J. Mullins. 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The Apostle Paul sailed these waters, walked these streets, and the church was never the same.
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7: Did you know that you can take the concept of freedom to the point where it's destructive? Freedom and liberty operates within fences. Do you understand that? If somebody says, I'm free from the law, I'm free from the government, I'm free from my family, I'm free from marriage, I want to do whatever I want to do. Do you understand that person is going to be destroyed soon by their own doing?
0: 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I'm David Jay, thanking you for joining us today as we listen, learn, and are challenged by God's Word, the Bible. What if one of the most neglected commands in Scripture isn't about what we do, but what we don't do? 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This September, Pastor Jack Hibbs is honored to feature Stop in the Name of God by his late friend Charlie Kirk. While Charlie was known for courageously speaking to the issues of our day, this book reveals another side of his heart, a desire to help believers rediscover God's gift of Sabbath, rest, and dependence upon Him. 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On today's edition of Real Life Radio, Pastor Jack continues his series called 2 Peter Combat Faith with his message called Look What You've Become. 2 Peter is a short letter written by the Apostle Peter to encourage us to stand firm and to grow in our faith. And here Peter shows us that a real relationship with Christ will actually change who we are. You see, when we truly follow Jesus, there's a visible difference in our lives. It's not just about believing. It's about the kind of transformation that makes the people around us say, look what you've become. So today, Pastor Jack shows us the difference between simply believing in Jesus and to truly follow Him. A genuine Christian surrenders their will to His authority and allows the Lord to transform their lives. It may not happen right away, but in God's perfect timing, it will indeed happen. Now, with his message called, Look What You've Become, here's pastor and Bible teacher, Jack Hibbs.
7: Jesus saves us. Friends, listen carefully. Christ saves us. Jesus went to the cross. He died on the cross and rose again from the dead. Because, listen, we cannot save ourselves. God will accept no good person into heaven. Read your Bible. No good person makes it into heaven. In fact, because man has a horrific propensity to embrace religion, there's a lot of very moral, good people in hell. You can't get to heaven by being good. Now, some of you are offended by that, and the rest of us are saying, thank God. Then how do we go? How do we get there? By putting your trust, hope, and faith fully upon the finished work of Jesus Christ. That this faith that you've put in Him, He's the object. And you, listen, you exercise the decision to be dependent upon Jesus Christ. It's a decision that you make. Now, many of you, I know you guys talk to me all the time. By the way, I love this church. I want you to know that. I'm not just saying that because I'm here. I was speaking up in Central California yesterday at a wonderful church. And it was great. It's just also very great to come home. And I love the dynamics of this church. What's great about this church is you can't exactly point to a definition of the ethnicity of this church. I love that. Maybe that's one of the things I love the most. Well, is it an Asian church? Yes. Is it a black church? Yes. Is it a Caucasian church? Yes. Are you with me? I love it. I love it. It's a little sample of heaven. But then listen, this is a non-denominational church. This is a non-denominational gathering. Some of you come from other churches on a Sunday morning. I met two people last service. They came from another church. They went to the early service. I don't see how that's possible. Our service is at 7:15. How could they have gone to an earlier than that service? I thought the whole world was sleeping prior to that, but they said they went to a service and they quickly came here. Wow. And I said, why'd you come here? Oh, we go to our church, but then we come here for Bible study to learn about God. Okay, hallelujah. That's great. That's great. There's all kinds of flavor, size, and colors here. Just understand this. There are Arminians here that hold to the Arminian view. There are post-tribulationists here. There's mid-tribbers. There are Calvinists here. There's people in between that. There's people who don't even know what I'm talking about. And they come here and they got their Bible. And we're all growing in the grace and knowledge of Jesus. And I just love that because this is what God's word does to us. So I say that because I believe in the sovereignty of God, that God is sovereign. But I also believe in the fact that when God saves you, when you come to put your faith in Jesus, you're saved. You're born again. I just want to make sure that today, and you listen today, that believing in Jesus, I hope that's not all you have. So Jack, are you contradicting yourself? Not at all. You may claim today to believe in Jesus. You may say that you accepted Christ yesterday or 20 years ago, but you believe in Jesus. And yet, listen, I believe in the sovereignty of God to provide salvation to all people. I believe everyone has the opportunity to believe, but not all believe. But to those who truly believe, listen to me, those who truly believe, exercise faith in Christ. That is, they put their full weight upon the atoning work of Jesus at the cross, and they're the ones who say that there in me dwells no good thing. That Jesus Christ died for sinners, and I am the chief among them. Isn't that how you feel? That's how I feel. I don't need to know about your sin. I'm overwhelmed about what Jesus saved me from. If I relax my mind and let my faith down for 5 minutes, I get swallowed up in the depression of my pre-Christ life. Do you know what I'm talking about? And so I keep that guard of faith up. And what is it? Is it your faith? It's not my faith. It's the object of my faith. It's Him. He saves. He died. He rose again from the grave. He rescues all those who will call out to Him no matter what you've ever done in life. You come to Him in repentance of sin and He says, come to me and I'll save you. But you've got to recognize that He's the Savior and you're the one that's lost. He's sinless. We are the sinners. And in that moment, by His salvation, the Holy Spirit is put within a believer and He goes to work. Now listen, I believe in the sovereignty of God and I believe that His salvation is effective. I mean that His salvation, once that clock starts ticking or that moment goes off inside of a true believer, that true believer begins to walk a life of faith. And that walk of faith, you can observe. Look what you've become. Are you different than when you first accepted Christ? Has there been a change? The first argument we'll be looking at today is found right there in verse 1. Look what you've become. The fact that you've become now, if you're a true follower of the Lord Jesus Christ, is that you become an instrument in the hands of God. I want you to judge yourself today. The true follower of Jesus, not the believer, the true follower of Jesus, the one who has put their faith in Him understands something, that God has now made you an instrument in His hand, and there's something to this. Mark it down. It's the fact that you have a purpose now for your very existence. And Peter is going to introduce us to an awesome, what's the word? It could be looked at as an oxymoronic statement. It's like, what? And look at it. Verse 1, Simon Peter, a bondservant and apostle of Jesus Christ. Stop right there. Two words, bondservant and apostle. Circle those words. Bondservant. This is that famous or well-known word, doulos. It's the Greek word doulos. It means that you're not just a slave. Watch this. Peter is saying, I've always been a slave. By the way, you know, I love all of you, but please don't be offended at this. You and I have always been a slave, like Peter is saying to us today. All of us. You say, keep it to yourself, Pastor. I'm not a Christian. You're a slave. I don't care who you are. You're a slave. Watch this. When he says bondservant, it implies I was once a slave, like everybody else. But a bondservant, a doulos, is something different. It takes the understanding of slavery and it takes that individual and plunges them headlong into a greater form of slavery. Are you listening to me? You see, Jack, are you inviting us to consider ourselves to be slaves and then to make the decision to even become a greater slave? That's right. Because all of us are slaves in some way, shape, or form in this world, and I'll prove it to you. For example, you might say, I'm absolutely opposed to you calling me a slave, Pastor. I'm not a slave. I do whatever I want. You're a slave. Nope, you're wrong, because whatever I desire, that is what I do. You're a slave, and let me tell you how your life goes, because we all know how that happens. When I said, I'm my own man, nobody tells me what to do. I'm my own person. I'm going to call the shots in my life, and so I'm going to be free. The moment I claim freedom the way that I want to have it is the moment my freedom is literally not freedom. Did you know that you can take the concept of freedom to the point where it's destructive? Freedom and liberty operates within fences. Do you understand that? If somebody says, I'm free from the law, I'm free from the government, I'm free from my family, I'm free from marriage, I want to do whatever I want to do. Do you understand that person is going to be destroyed soon by their own doing? That's not freedom. You might say, I'm going to call the shots for my life, I'm going to do my own thing. You are bound, you are enslaved to your passions. And here's how it starts, by the way. I'm going to do my own thing. I'm just going to dabble a little bit in this. Isn't that how it always starts? A little dabble here, a little dabble there. Until the little dabble becomes something where you say, for example, hey, I'm just, you know what? Life's kind of stressed. Been hanging out with these new people. They're like totally into pot. Yeah, I'm going to try a little bit of pot. And I'm dabble with that. So you dabble with that, and then you dabble with it again, and then a week later, and then again, and then it's every other day, and then it's every day, and then you can't get out of it because you've now created a habit that's turned into a very situation of your life, and you wind up becoming stuck. And you would say, I'm free, man. No one's gonna tell me what to do. And all the while, you're free. Your freedom has led you to absolute bondage. Oh, just a little line of cocaine. It's not gonna hurt anybody. And it leads to destruction. And Peter comes along and he says, I'm a bondservant of the Lord Jesus Christ. What does that mean? It means, listen, it means to be a bondservant is to do your time as a slave and to come to the end of your time when you're given an opportunity. In the Middle Eastern world, back then in Israel in those days, it meant this. If I was sentenced to 10 years of slavery to my master, because maybe I owed money to the government, maybe I owed money to the empire, now I'm an indentured slave or so with this owner, and I've done my 10 years. And then I go to him and I realize, gosh, these 10 years have not been bad. In fact, I like this guy. I don't want to leave him. The slave, on the day of his legal freedom, says, excuse me, master, I don't want to leave you. Will you have me? And the master would say, do you mean that you want to be a doulos? Yes, sir. You've been good to me. I've learned a career. You pay me. And I choose to be under your authority. And the master says, all right. And you know what that master does? He takes him out in front of the civic witnesses, and there's a post. They'll use a wooden post, and they'll take a nail, and they'll pull his earlobe out with a nail. And I see some women wincing. What a ridiculous... Women do that all the time to themselves. They take a nail, and they nail right there through the earlobe, and that announcement, that medal declares that I'm a willful slave to my master. I had my freedom. I gave my freedom back and became a lifelong slave to this master. He's so good. See, all of us are slaves, every single one of us. But are you a slave of the Lord Jesus Christ?
8: 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And now, let's get back to today's message. Once again, here's Pastor Jack.
7: If you're a slave of Jesus Christ, then what he says, you do. See, now all of a sudden, are you a believer in Jesus but not a doer? Are you a believer in Jesus and not a follower? Then you're simply a believer in Jesus and not a Christian. You can believe all you want. Do you believe in George Washington? Of course you do. But that doesn't change anything. You believe in Jesus? Of course I do. But it's not changed anything. When this master says what he says, there's no debate. Because he loves you so much and because he gave his life for you, he knows what's best. But listen, if you don't think that's true, then you don't know him as Lord. He wants you to live, and he wants you to live beautifully to fulfill the purpose that he gave you for life. But you claim to know him, but you're still calling your own shots. And Jesus said on the day of judgment, there will be those who will come to me who will say, Lord, Lord. And he said, why didn't you do the things I asked you to do? You called me Lord, but you didn't do what I asked. I put it in print. You lived in America. You could read it. And he said, depart from me. I never knew you. The born-again Christian that's going to heaven is all about what is Jesus telling me to do today. My dear friends, listen. We live in an age, many people today will say, I believe in Jesus, I own a Bible, I go to church, and there's been no change in my life. I still drink, I still have my temper, I still hit my wife from time to time, I still abuse my kids from time to time, I hate it, and I feel very guilty about all that stuff, but I'm a Christian. Ladies and gentlemen, this is American Christianity I'm talking about. It's not Bible, and it's not from God. You cannot say that you know Jesus, and you cannot have your life be under his authority, and he lets you stay the same. If that's him, I don't want him. If that's what he does, I'm done with him. I can go, believe me, I can do better than that. I'll go follow Tony Robbins. Oh, come on. If Jesus cannot change Jack from what he used to be, then I don't want anything to do with him. But American Christianity, what we've done, we have services, and we do everything we can to make the church service as much as is the world as possible, so the world feels okay when they come to church. We don't want them to feel uncomfortable. Let's not give the Holy Spirit an opportunity to speak to anybody. They might get uneasy. And so we mask it. Listen, let me tell you, God knows nothing about this kind of Christianity. Jesus died for real. He rose again from the dead for real. He's coming back for real. Heaven's real. Hell's real. He wants you with him. It's no joke. And we all need him. We all need him. There's a purpose. The Bible tells us in Galatians chapter 6, verse 7. Chapter 6, verse 7, the Bible tells us, do not be deceived. God's not mocked. For whatever a man sows, that shall he also reap. Boy, isn't that true in nature too? If you plant a corn seed, corn kernel, you're not going to get a grape tree, bush, shrub, or an avocado tree. You're going to get corn. For he who sows to his flesh will of the flesh reap corruption. But he who sows to the Spirit will of the Spirit reap everlasting life. And let us not grow weary while doing good. For in due season we will reap if we do not lose heart. Therefore, as we have opportunity, this is beautiful. As we have opportunity, let us do good to all, especially to those who are at church, who believe, the household of faith. So the follower of Jesus understands something. That now that God has transformed my life, the way I live my life, I'm sowing seeds regarding the future. And those seeds are going to sprout. Bondservant, can you say today, friend, that you and your purpose for living is one that says, I don't go to the left or to the right, but what Jesus leads me in his word to do. Every day you and I need to get our orders from him. And that comes by, there's no other way. That comes by reading his Bible. Somebody told me last service, I don't read my Bible. I listen to sermons. You need to stop. You need to read the Bible. And he'll lead and he'll speak. And he will pattern himself in and through you. And then Peter says that he's an apostle of Jesus Christ. You say, well, that's, look, Jack, come on, that's Peter. He's an apostle. I'm not an apostle. Do you know what the word apostle means? Messenger. That's all it is. Every one of us. If we're born again believers, we're messengers. This is no stretch. In a moment, you're going to read about the same like faith, which is remarkable. Peter was no one special. God loves and God deals with you and I exactly how he loves and dealt with Peter. But there's got to be a transformation. Yeah. And I thought about what is a really good picture of what this slavery looks like in a bond of love. How many of you are mothers? Raise your hand. You're a mom. Okay, now I know in a church this size, there are mothers who have birthed their children, and there are mothers who have adopted their children. There are mothers who are fostering children. I understand the whole dynamic. What? So allow me to put it, though, from start to finish, so to speak, together. You have a mom. You have a woman. She becomes pregnant. And for 9 months, her body goes through a radical transformation. Did you know that? Did you know that she'll produce just little less than half her blood supply? She'll almost double it. You know how much energy that takes for a woman to make that much blood? Do you know the chemistry that's going on? You know, she becomes a little pharmaceutical. She becomes a pharmacy. Her body's working and her body's transforming all of these nutrients into various aspects and chemicals and responses for the baby's development. It's a miracle. It's amazing. 9 months of this. Uncomfortable. It's like, oh. And she's like, and you see her trying to sit down and you're like, oh my gosh. I think last Monday, we were at the beach last Monday and there was a young girl. She still thought she could wear a bikini at about 8 months. But all I could see, it's because I have a cartoon mind. I'm like looking at her tummy and I could see a baby in there swimming around, a little umbrella with sunglasses in there at the beach. I mean, she was out there. She looked like she bumped into something. She'd pop. Wow. All the pain and then the baby's born. And you think, whew, glad that's all over. Nah, we're in phase two now. And the mother goes through all of the pain, sleepless nights, tired, all of this stuff. And you know what's so strange? The mom, it's like, this is so hard. I can't believe how hard this is. And then if somebody would say, okay, then give me the baby. No, don't you touch my baby. And the mom will say, oh, I just wish this never would have happened. Oh, well then let me, no, don't touch my baby. Do you hear what I'm saying? She loves that baby. There's no separating her from that baby. She went through all of the labor, and now the baby has arrived, and she has willfully become a doulos, a bondservant to the baby. 6 pounds, 7 pounds of absolute naked terror. And she submits her life to the overriding welfare of that baby. Think about it. A man marries a woman. And according to the Bible, he is to be to her a servant, a doulos. He is to love on her. He is to take care of her. He is to honor her. He's to see to it that she develops most as a godly woman as possible. And he leads her in the ways of Christ. And she sees and she understands, wow, this man is amazing. I'm safe with him. I can trust him. This is a godly man. And that man becomes a doulos to her just as why? As Jesus became a doulos, as it were, to the church. He serves you. He serves us. He blesses us. That's a marriage. That's a husband. A servant to his wife. We're not lords. We're servants.
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12: With SRN News, I'm Mary Rose. Iran says it struck an unmanned U.S. vessel trying to enter the Strait of Hormuz, the last salvo in a new flare-up of fighting between the two countries. The U.S. dismissed the claim of the purported attack on Sunday as a total lie. The claim came a day after the U.S. military said it struck three Iranian oil tankers in response to a ballistic missile attack on Navy warships. Experts called it a dangerous escalation after Iran's previous attacks at sea targeted commercial shipping. With negotiations having collapsed, on and off fighting has persisted with both sides trying to inflict military and economic pain. U.S. Envoy Steve Witkoff and Jared Kushner met with President Zelensky in Kyiv after talks with President Putin in Moscow. This is SRN News.
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13: This afternoon will bring mostly sunny skies with lower humidity levels. The temperature will reach a high of 78. Tonight will be mainly clear with a low of 65. Tomorrow, expect sunshine with some high clouds passing through and temperatures climbing to a high of 80. By Tuesday, it will be mostly sunny and warm with a high of 86. I'm meteorologist Jason Katarina on AM 1160. Hope for your life.
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18: Here's Ann Graham Lotz on today's Living in the Light.
19: Jesus, he's always been thinking of you. You've always been on his mind, always been on his heart. He's praying for you with full understanding.
18: Ann Graham Lotz in a portion of today's message, which is titled, Jesus Prays for Your Faith. Jesus knows what it's like to be betrayed by someone you love. Judas Iscariot was one of the original 12 disciples, and we learn that Judas betrayed Jesus to the Sanhedrin in the Garden of Gethsemane. Why would Jesus choose him to be a disciple if Jesus knew what he would do that night? Well, let's learn more about this as Anne speaks from John chapter 17.
19: This is verse 12. While I was with them, I protected them and kept them safe by that name you gave me. None has been lost except the one doomed to destruction so that scripture would be fulfilled. And he's speaking of Judas Iscariot. And Judas, can I describe him for a moment? He was chosen to be a disciple, and Jesus gave him the responsibility of being the treasurer for the whole group. Judas was in the boat when Peter walked on the water. Judas was in the boat when Jesus climbed in and calmed the storm, and the disciples said, oh my goodness, who is this that even the wind and waves obey him? Judas was there on that hillside when there were 5,000 people who are men and families that were fed with 5 loaves and 2 fish. In fact, Judas was one of the disciples that passed out the baskets of broken pieces and saw the whole crowd fed until they were satisfied. And Judas was there when the man who was born blind was given sight. And Judas was there in Bethany when Jesus raised Lazarus from the dead. So what was it about Judas that he would betray his Lord? And why would he have been chosen to be a disciple when you know Jesus knew he would? God knew he would. So there are only 2 things I can come up with. Maybe you can come up with some more, but one reason is maybe Jesus chose him to be his disciple because Jesus wants you to know he understands what it feels like to be betrayed. So if you've had a spouse that walked out on you for somebody else, you've had a sibling who stole your inheritance, you had a business associate that took the business from you right out from underneath your nose and you didn't know it until it was gone. You had a best friend who you found has been slandering you behind your back and people are believing the accusations. Jesus understands what it's like to be betrayed by somebody that you love. So maybe that's one reason he chose Judas, but I think the greater reason probably is that Jesus chose Judas to be a disciple to underscore for you and me that while we're chosen by God to be a disciple of Jesus, we also have to choose. And Judas never chose to be a disciple. He followed Jesus. He stole from the treasury. He saw all those miracles, enjoyed being with Jesus for 3 years. I cannot imagine hearing Jesus, watching Jesus, being with Jesus for 3 years and yet not embracing Jesus. But that was Judas. And he fooled everybody. The other disciples, they never guessed that he wasn't a real disciple because he just seemed so much like them. And the Bible says that within the church, there are wheat and tares. And I think we have to be careful. We can't go pulling up tares because it may be a baby wheat. And so Jesus says at the end of the age, the angels will come and sort out the tares from the wheat and the sheep from the goats, but they're there. And sometimes you can hear them saying things in the name of Jesus, in the name of the church, things that are radically opposed to the Word of God. There are tares in the wheat. So I don't believe there's anybody who is like Judas here, but I want you to just take note that yes, God chooses you and me to be a disciple, but we also need to make the choice. He doesn't want us just blind robots. We're not just, you know, on a chessboard where he moves us around. We have a free will, and he wants us to choose to belong to Jesus and give Jesus our whole hearts and lives, to love the Lord our God with all our heart, mind, soul, and strength. So Jesus is praying for our faith that it would be established in God's word, that it would be secured by God's will, and thirdly, that it would be evident in our walk. Because if you're putting your faith in Jesus, We ought to be able to see that in the way you live your life. And first of all, in your redemption, in verse 10, glory has come to me through them. And we talked about that we live our lives to the praise of his glory. So whatever happens to us, good or bad, we just ask God, please help me to use this. My overall purpose and whatever this is to bring you glory so that other people see me going through this and they want to know you. So what do people see in you? What have you been redeemed from? If we had a chance to give testimony, what's your before story and your after story? What do people see where you've passed from darkness to light and death to life? And wish I had time to share stories of you. I can think of one right now, just one of those cage fighters down from Louisiana, just as rough and mean and tough. And he was my driver in New York City, and he had a big .38 revolver next to him, and mean as he could be. He walked down the street, and he was a small guy, but people got away from him, and they were afraid of him, and for good reason. And he was a champion cage fighter, and he was asked to sign to take me to the church where I was speaking, downtown Manhattan. And so he told me a story, and then he took me to the church, and I went in the church to speak. And he told me later, he said, you know, he said, it has a big armor-plated SUV. He said, I pulled it up on the sidewalk, and I parked right there where I'm not supposed to park. And he said, all right. He said, God, if you're real, I want to know you. And he said, I'm just going to trust that you're going to protect my car. When I go inside, I want to hear this lady. And he went inside, and he heard this lady, and gave his heart to Christ and been radically transformed. It's amazing. And moved from New York back to Louisiana, where he's involved in a church. He got reconciled. He'd been separated from his wife for 17 years. They reconciled, and he's been redeemed, you know? So have you been redeemed? Amen. You know? There should be a difference in our lives. In verse 13, he said, I say these things while I'm still in the world so that they may have the full measure of my joy within them. And to be redeemed, we leave that empty way of life and come into the fullness of his joy and his love and his peace and his gentleness and his goodness and his faithfulness and self-control and all the fruit of the Spirit. Nehemiah says, the joy of the Lord is your strength. And it grieves me when I speak to Christians and there's just this deadness on their face, and I think, oh my goodness, where's the joy? Where's the sparkle? Where's the life? I think maybe they're not spending time in conversation with Jesus, getting to know. How can you spend time with him? How can you be in love with him and not let it sparkle from your face and show in your lips? And just, you know, they ought to see it in the expression on our face. It should be evident not only our redemption, but our separation. Verse 14, I've given them your word, and the world has hated them, for they're not of the world any more than I am of the world. John 15, he says, if the world hates you, keep in mind it hated me first. If you belong to the world, it would love you as its own. As it is, you do not belong to the world, but I've chosen you out of the world. That's why the world hates you. Matthew 10, do not suppose I've come to bring peace to the earth. I did not come to bring peace, but a sword. Anyone who does not take his cross and follow me is not worthy of me. And we want to be loving and tolerant and inclusive, and we don't want anybody to think badly about us. And he says, oh, wait a minute. If you're living your life the way you're supposed to, you will be hated. Who hates you? That's a question to ask, isn't it? And why do they hate you? Is it because of Jesus in your life? And you and I are to separate from the world. And it doesn't mean, I mean, we live in the world, we eat in the world, we shop in the world, but we're not to draw our satisfaction, our fulfillment from the world. Think about it. The world's walking at a pace that's so fast with all this technology that makes life more convenient, but it's just ratcheted up our busyness and makes no time for God, no time to pray, no time to read your Bible. And we don't walk at the world's pace, do we? We're walking with God. And we make time for prayer and Bible reading and make sure that we follow through in obedience. The pattern of our behavior, the world's pattern, is just whatever they feel is right, what's right in their own eyes, that's what they live by. And you and I live according to the principles of God's word. And priorities for the world, me first, and our priority is the kingdom of God first. How can we not separate from the world? You have to. Paul says, come out from among them and be separate. Who do you need to separate from? What do you need to separate from? That your faith would be evident to others in the way you're living your life. And our faith should also be evidenced by our devotion. Verse 17, sanctify them by the truth. Your word is truth. So separation from the world. We're separated from sin and separated from the world, but we're separated to God. And that's sanctification. That's our devotion to God. So he separates you and me from the world to himself so that we live our lives for his glory. We're just walking at a different pace. Different drumbeat. 1 Corinthians 6, verses 10 and 11, we're to be devoted to the will of God, but also the holiness of God. And Paul says in 1 Corinthians 6 that the sexually immoral, idolaters, adulterers, male prostitutes, homosexuals, thieves, greedy, drunkards, slanderers, swindlers will not go to heaven. But then the next verse he says, I love it. Then he says, but that's what some of you were. But you were washed. You were sanctified. So the people I just described, when you've been redeemed, God chooses you to be a disciple of Jesus and he sets you apart for his glory. He sets you apart to be devoted to him, to reflect his character in your life. He says you were justified, not only sanctified, you're justified, just as if you'd never sinned in the name of the Lord Jesus Christ and by the Spirit of our God. So he says, sanctify them with your word. Taking it in, asking what does it say, what does it mean, what does it mean in my life, and washing your mind and your heart and your life with the water of the word, just letting it flow through you until increasingly the Holy Spirit conforms you to the image of Jesus. And then Jesus says in verse 19, for them I sanctify myself so that they may truly be sanctified. So that's interesting, isn't it? Jesus said he sanctified himself. And so going way back in eternity, when God the Father got up and motioned for his son to come to him, and his son who's Lord of glory, seated on the throne with his father and surrounded by millions of adoring angels. And the father said, son, I'm going to set you apart for the work of redemption. And I want you to go to earth, enter creation. And I want you to do the work of redemption, to put once and for all to have victory over death and the devil and save people from their sin and shed your own blood to make atonement and to open heaven for them. And so he sanctified Jesus and he set him apart for the work of redemption. Now Jesus, the night that he's betrayed, facing the cross and all that that represents, it's like he's re-sanctifying himself. He was so devoted to his Father's will, he said it was like his meat and his drink. And now the night before he's crucified, when that will is going to take him all the way to the cross, he's recommitting himself to his Father's will. And I'm willing to go the distance all the way to death on the cross. And so he sanctified himself for you and for me, set himself apart to do his Father's will regardless of what it cost him. And I think he's setting a pattern for you and me. Recommit yourself to living your life as a disciple. Now, devotion should be evident in our walk. People ought to see that we love Jesus. Do people know that about you? Do your children know that about you? Your grandchildren know that about you? They should see in our lives a mission. In verse 18, as you sent me into the world, I've sent them into the world. So to be saved is to be sent. To be converted is to be called. And you're to take the gospel into the world between your own two feet. So what is your world? Your neighborhood, your church, your business, your office, your school, your classroom, your hospital, wherever it is that you work. And he sends you into your world to take the gospel of Jesus Christ. He is sending you. There should be a sense of mission. You can't be a disciple of Jesus and not be on mission. Who are you praying for that doesn't know Jesus? Who are you sharing the gospel with who doesn't know Jesus? What's your mission? So Jesus is praying for our faith, that our faith would be established in his word, secured by his will, evident in our walk through our redemption and our separation and our devotion and the mission. And then lastly, He's praying that our faith would be successful in our witness. And in verse 20, he says, I pray also for those who will believe in me through their message. So he knows that the disciples are going to write down his word, and they're going to pass that message to the next generation and the next and the next. And so he's praying for those who will believe on him through the message that he's given them that they're giving out. So actually, the night that he was betrayed, he's praying for you and for me. We're the ones who believed on him through the message they gave. And then who have you given the message to? So you've received it from them, so to speak. We've received God's word from the disciples. And then we've taken it, we've accepted it, we believe it, we live our lives by it. Then who are we giving it to? Who have we passed it on to? And our witness should result in other Bible believers. And I think that should start within our homes. So could it be the night that he was betrayed facing the cross? Was he praying for your children and your grandchildren and your best friend and your neighbor, those that you've been witnessing to, those you've been trying to make an impact on? And Jesus is praying for them. So make sure you don't water down your witness. We want to reproduce Bible believers, people that also put their faith in God's word. And we also want to bear the fruit of unified followers. Verse 21, that they may be one, Father, just as you are in me and I am in you. So there can be different generations, different ethnicities, different cultures, different languages, different skin colors. But we are one in Christ. When you receive the Holy Spirit and he comes into you, then the Holy Spirit is in me, the Holy Spirit is in you, the Holy Spirit is in Jesus, the Holy Spirit ever lives before the throne of God. We're made one, aren't we? So can I just apply that? That means for a disciple of Jesus, there is no room for racism or white supremacy or anti-Semitism or self-righteousness, critical spirit, whatever you want to name. I love Revelation 5, verses 9 and 10. It says, talking about Jesus, with your blood, you have purchased men for God from every tribe, every language, every people, every nation. You have made them to be a kingdom and priests to serve our God, and they will reign on the earth. We are one in the indwelling of the Holy Spirit. We're a family. And you know, I've traveled enough around the world, and it's thrilling to meet God's people, and maybe they have different accent. Maybe I can't even speak their language, involved in some of their ministries, and we're like a family. There is a bond there. I held Just Give Me Jesus revivals around the world. I still stay in touch with some of the international revival chairs, one in particular in Puerto Rico. And I've been through so much on that island, and to see her faith and to see what she's doing in her church and reaching out to people, and it's encouraging to me. And we would have such different backgrounds and cultures and economic level and all the rest of it, but we're sisters, and she knows that. She's a forever sister for me. So we should have the fruit of Bible believers, unified followers, and glory reflectors. Verse 22, I've given them the glory that you gave me, that they may be one as we are one, I and them and you and me. And the world doesn't understand the finer points of prophecy and doctrine and the inspiration of the scriptures, maybe the deity of Jesus, but they do know what they see in the church down on the street corner, and those people always bickering, fighting, critical of each other. And how many people don't want to know Jesus because of what they see in people who call themselves by his name? And we need to be people who reflect his glory ourselves, the way we talk, the way we act, the way we interact. We also need to reproduce that kind of person. Authentic believers who live for the praise of the glory of Jesus. So unbelievers are more impressed by who we are than what we say, like our children. They watch us. And you can say all the right things, but if you're not doing them, not backing it up with the way you're living, then your words can fall on deaf ears. So he's praying that our faith would be successful, would be fruitful in witness. So I remember Miss Johnson, who founded Bible Study Fellowship, and she was applying to go on the China Inland Mission, and they asked her, and they said, you know, Miss Johnson, if you're there for 15 years and nobody ever comes to Christ, actually she was being interviewed with another person also, asked him that question, if you're there for 15 years and nobody ever comes to Christ, then what would you do? And the one lady said, well, I think I would quit. And then Miss Johnson said, I'd ask the Lord why. You know, we should expect fruit, right? So, who are you sharing the gospel with? Who are you discipling? In your home, outside your home, in your church? And are you reproducing a Bible believer, a unified follower, somebody who's not critical?

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1: Lying the scriptures and what God has said, his word that's forever settled in heaven, he says. And he's praying that our faith would be established in his word, and that our faith would be secured by God's will. If we're chosen by God, and we would know it. We won't keep doubting our salvation. Just come into that assurance. And he prays that our faith would be evidenced in our walk and fruitful in our witness. So would you choose to be an answer to his prayer? Would you not only stay focused on your relationship with God the Father, God the Son, God the Holy Spirit, but would you be steadfast in your faith that's rooted in his word, secured by his will, evident in the way you walk, successful in your witness? And remember, Jesus is praying for you. Praise God. Pray with me. So, Father, I thank you. It's very humbling to think that you look all over the world and your eyes rested on me and each one in this auditorium, and you've chosen us to be disciples of Jesus. And so, Lord, we confess that we've fallen short of that. And it's been enough for some of us just to be saved and know we're going to heaven. But we haven't embraced all that you are. We're not living our lives for your glory. We want to make that commitment. We commit before you. We sanctify ourselves. We put our faith deep, deep down in your word. Lord, we won't go on our feelings or what other people say. We believe what you say. So, Lord, I thank you for the diversity of disciples, that you don't expect us all to be Baptists and Presbyterians or Pentecostals or whatever. You're just looking for Jesus followers. We don't all have to go to a mega church or a home church or like hymns or like the contemporary. We're not all the same, Lord. You're looking for men and women who will fully commit themselves to you. And Lord, I want to be one. So I ask that you would take this message and put it in our hearts. Make it meaningful for us as we reflect on your prayers for our faith in this day and time. Thank you for praying that our faith would not fail. We ask this, please, in Jesus' name.
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6: Does the daily grind consume you? 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
6: Well, welcome to Revive Our Hearts Weekend. I'm Dana Gresh. Those cute little guys sure did love to work. Let me see if I can remember their names. There was Doc, Dopey, Sleepy, Happy, Grumpy, Bashful, and Sneezy. Of course, they worked in a mine with their picks and axes, and you probably use different tools when you work, but I want to ask, do you sound as happy as them when you're heading off to do your job? We all have work to do. Some of us are accountants, some are daycare workers and teachers, nurses, executives at the office, executives at home. Yeah, I'm talking to you, Mama. Writers, social media managers, janitors, cooks. The list is endless. And first of all, let me thank you for what you do to make this world a better place. Thank you. Thank you for your contribution to our society. God knows you and God sees the tasks before you. But do you ever feel like you're stuck on a hamster wheel, doing the same thing day after day, working, running, sometimes frazzled and getting absolutely nowhere? Let's see if we can gain some health and balance in how we approach work. First stop, the Revive Our Hearts Women of the Bible podcast. During an episode on the life of Ruth, Aaron Davis, Kristen Clark, and Portia Collins discuss the value of work and our attitude towards it.
9: How would you assess or describe our culture's view of work, Kristen?
10: Ooh, I don't know. I feel like there's twofold. It's like work like crazy. Hustle, hustle, hustle.
9: Work is everything.
10: Work is everything. It's all of your success. It's your identity, your work. Just do it like crazy. And then there's kind of this other side that's like, work is a burden. Yeah. I don't want to work, so I'm just going to kind of be lazy and do my own thing, do what makes me happy.
7: You know, I always go back to Genesis and how I think we miss the fact that we were given work before the fall.
9: Sister, are you looking at my notes? Because that's about exactly what we're going to talk about, but it's so important.
7: Yes.
9: Take us there.
7: And so, like, in my mind, I'm like, okay, we were created to work, right? To do work. But the thing is, our work should not consume us, and our work should not, like, that's not where the glory goes. Right. The glory goes to God. And so anytime when we're working and I feel like we make an idol of that work, we're in dangerous territory. And then on the flip side of that, when we are just totally against working and just want to sit back and kick our feet up, once again, we're in some dangerous territory. I think that there's a healthy balance that God intentionally put in place. He created us to work, but also he worked 6 days and rested on the seventh. So he models everything that we're supposed to be doing. And I think we just need to go back to the beginning and take some notes.
9: Well, I think part of the reason the three of us are such close friends is because we're all a little type A, right?
10: Yes.
9: Is that a fair assessment?
10: Just a little bit.
9: So I like to say I'm not type A, I'm type double A. Like, get the job done all the time.
7: Yes.
9: I have a sign in my office that says people over projects because I have to remember not to just think that my to-do list is my be-all, end-all. So I think I gravitate most into work is my identity. But I can see the other camp gravitating towards work as a waste of my time. And I think Ruth is going to give us maybe some healthy perspectives on work. I want to read us a comment that came in through Grounded. And I love this comment. This takes us all the way back to COVID-19. She's referencing that. But she says, thank you, COVID-19, for reminding me that work is a privilege. She had that in all caps, which you know means we mean business.
7: Oh, yeah.
9: Work is a privilege. She said, I don't have to work, but I get to work and help provide for my family. May I never take work for granted. And I've thought about this comment many, many times, the privilege of work.
6: Work is a privilege. Have you ever considered that? God created purpose, and it's a privilege to participate in what he assigns to us in our corner of the world. And that's true no matter how much we do or don't love our job. I mean, consider what Paul wrote in Colossians chapter 3, verses 23 and 24. Let me just read it to you. Whatever you do, work at it with all your heart, as working for the Lord, not for human masters, since you know that you will receive an inheritance from the Lord as a reward. It is the Lord Christ you are serving. Okay, first of all, he wrote that knowing that many of the people who would read it were slaves. They didn't even get to choose their work. But he said if they do the work not for the human master, but for the Lord, there'd be a reward. What assignments or chores do you have on your to-do list today? Who are you doing it for? If you'll start considering yourself to be working for the Lord, you may start to feel just how very privileged you are. We have a link to this episode of the Women of the Bible in today's transcript. Find that at reviveourhearts.com/weekend. That's reviveourhearts.com/weekend. Now, I want you to meet a woman with a fascinating work story, and I want you to hear what's the difference between just working for a paycheck and truly working for God.
11: My name's Julie McGregor. I'm from New Zealand, and I currently live and have lived for 7 years in Cambodia.
6: Julie was an ambitious young woman who had worked in the corporate world in New Zealand. She was a high achiever, and she worked hard at everything she did. But after a personal life crisis, she needed a change of pace.
11: I called out to God and just said to him, I need to see you at work in a bigger context than my life. And so my church said, well, there's a lady in Cambodia who we support, and she needs some help for a couple of months. So that's how I first got there. And I haven't moved back, so Cambodia is home now. In the beginning, I was working with small Christian organizations doing leadership development, but really my whole rhythm of life was the same.
6: Even though she moved to Cambodia to be a missionary, Julie's focus on achievement and getting results never changed.
11: I was very good at doing work for Jesus. All I did was swap being paid a lot for not being paid a lot, from living and working in a Western context around the world to living and working in a third world context. I was still making sure I was achieving and being valuable. I thought I have to be valuable to God and use every skill that he's given me, and I have to be value for the supporters that are sending.
6: this pressure to achieve was crushing to Julie. So she began seeking the Lord, asking him to uncover the root of her desire for success.
11: And my identity, he showed me, was caught up in achieving. And all I really had done was swap my context, but I was still working for him, but he showed me I wasn't working with him.
6: Julie began reorienting her focus on the Lord instead of the things she could do for the Lord.
11: If our relationship with our Father, if our intimate relationship with the Lord is put on the back burner and is not the bullseye, is not the central focus, then we will burn out and we will be toxic to the very people that we have been called to love.
6: As Julie's heart became aligned with God's heart, he opened a completely new door of ministry for her.
11: Now, after a long journey, now I work in Cambodia's largest women's prison in Phnom Penh. I teach Bible, and we worship. I've never been to seminary. I'm completely unqualified to be doing what I'm doing, yet God truly is so strong in my weakness. The women in my class, which has grown over the last 5 years from about 6 people to 40, is made up of women from all over the world, every continent.
6: Julie began listening to Revive Our Hearts when she came to Cambodia. As she listened, she found the Revive Our Hearts resources to be invaluable to her in this new ministry to women in prison.
11: God has used Revive Our Hearts, Nancy, and the podcast on the app. Thank goodness for the internet that I can actually access these resources from a place like Cambodia. It doesn't matter the time zone I'm in, and it doesn't matter that we don't have shops or places that I can go to access resources like you can in this country. And it was through listening to Revive Our Hearts that I actually really thought, oh, I actually don't think I know my Bible. And so that was the beginning of me letting projects go and doing less, it would seem, to the outside world, really studying God's word for myself and now teaching the women in the prison to study for themselves. And God is transforming them as they recognize their true identity. I am so grateful.
6: And I'm so grateful for Julie. God is transforming these women into his likeness, but it started with Julie being faithful. And what an example of Colossians 3, verse 24. Whatever you do, work at it with all your heart as working for the Lord. You know, you don't have to be in full-time Christian ministry or go to another country to do your work as for the Lord. That's not the point. Here's what I want you to take away from this. Whatever we do, we work with Him. We work with Him. Bookkeeper, teacher, doctor, editor, entrepreneur, maker of widgets, wiper of noses and bottoms. As you go, as you use your hands, remember that God gave you this job, this position. It's good. You know, I know of a nurse who reminds herself as she heads into the clinic each morning, "The Lord establishes my work." And she took that from Psalm 90:17. It's one of my favorite verses to quote when I begin to get overwhelmed by or addicted to what I accomplish each day. The full verse reads like this: "Let the favor of the Lord our God be upon us and establish the work of our hands upon us." Yes, establish the work of our hands. If you're struggling with the daily grind, or maybe you love it, you still need to be reminded, the Lord establishes our work. Not me, not you, the Lord. Maybe you need to write that on a post-it note and stick it to your mirror. That's Psalm 90:17. You're listening to Revive Our Hearts Weekend. I'm Dana Gresh. The work of our hands is important. Even if it's monotonous, it's good. God used his hands. Yes, he did. He created the world and still holds it in his hands. Does a sweet little children's song pop into your mind when I say that? He's got the whole world in his hands. Jesus worked with his hands. He built things with his hands, and he healed with his hands. I wanted Nancy DeMoss Wolgemuth to share with us some of the great examples in God's word of his people using their hands, toiling for him. Here's Nancy.
12: The apostles worked with their hands. 1 Corinthians 4. The Apostle Paul said, we labor working with our own hands. And Acts chapter 20 tells us, again, Paul speaking to the elders at Ephesus, he says, you yourselves know that these hands have provided for my necessities and for those who were with me. Isn't it interesting that the great Apostle Paul, who penned, I think, 13 books in the New Testament, was not above working with his hands? That he labored with his hands to provide for his physical and material needs so that he could be the apostle, teaching and preaching and proclaiming the gospel. You see, working with our hands is the cure, the antidote to laziness, to stealing, and to uselessness. And that's why we read in the Proverbs chapter 21 that lazy people won't work with their hands. The desire of the lazy man kills him, Proverbs says, for his hands refuse to labor. He covets greedily all day long, but the righteous gives and does not spare. You see the difference there? Lazy people are always wanting to get. And ultimately, if they can't get what they want, that can even cause them to turn to stealing out of laziness. But people who are hard workers are willing to work with their hands so that they can have something to give to others. So we read in 1 Thessalonians chapter 4, we urge you, Paul says, that you aspire to lead a quiet life and to work with your own hands, that you may walk properly toward those who are outside and that you may lack nothing. Now, this is serious business because Paul's not just saying this is something you ought to consider doing, but he goes on to say in 2 Thessalonians chapter 3, there were some in that church who were idle. They wouldn't work with their hands. And Paul said, look at our example. We did not eat anyone's bread free of charge, but we worked with labor and toil night and day that we might not be a burden to any of you, to make ourselves an example of how you should follow us. He goes on to say, if anyone does not obey our words, note that person and do not keep company with him that he may be ashamed. Now that's something not only to model in your home, but it's an important thing to teach your children. Your children need to learn how to work. Well, there's so many ways that a woman in the context of her home can use her hands. I made a list of some of those, and you will think of others, but sewing and mending, cleaning, cleaning dishes, cleaning clothing, cleaning children, cleaning toilets, cleaning floors, cleaning spills, cooking, baking, food preparation, crafts, gardening, writing notes of encouragement. It's a way you can use your hands to minister grace to others. Let me ask you right now to stop and look at your hands. Just look at them. If you're a Proverbs 31 woman or becoming one, as we are committed to becoming together, your hands may not be models' hands. You may not have perfectly manicured nails. But let me ask you this. Are they serving hands? Are the hands that you're using to bless and to minister in practical ways to the needs of others? If they are, then though they may not be beautiful hands, they're hands like the Master's. You see, Christ's hands were nailed to a cross. He endured that out of love, out of the heart of a servant, for the sake of the plan of redemption. And can I say that when you serve your family with your hands, when you work with your hands, you're doing it for the sake of the gospel. You're doing it so that your children may know what Jesus looks like, so they may be drawn to him, so they may want to know him. There's a wonderful word of encouragement in 2 Chronicles chapter 15. The prophet came to King Asa. And Asa was a man who had a heart for God, and he was seeking to establish reforms in the nation, which desperately needed those reforms. But it was hard work, and it would have been easy for Asa to get weary in the work and to give up. And God sent a prophet to him to say what I want to say to you today. He said, be strong, and do not let your hands be weak, for your work shall be rewarded. Let me say it to you. But you, be strong, and do not let your hands be weak. For your work, if it's done as unto the Lord, it will be rewarded. It will be.
6: Amen. I don't know about you, but I needed that encouragement today. Work on the farm and work in the ministry, it seems to be never ending. In fact, I've been telling Bob lately, I feel like the tail is wagging the dog. I just can't keep up with everything. There's always something to do, and it can weigh me down. Can you identify? The next time you're weighed down by all you have before you, as Nancy said, look at your hands. Consider everything they do in a day. And remember, they're like the Master's hands. And you are an active part in his redemption story. Ah, that actually sends chills up my spine, thinking that God is using you and me to display his story for all to see. Back in the early 1800s, there was a man known for dependence on prayer and for caring for orphans. His name was George Mueller. I've always been so intrigued by this man's life. Now, maybe you already know, but the Lord and his work were of supreme importance to George. Here's Nancy, joined by Jim Eliff and John Piper, telling part of this great man's story. Jim begins by sharing a verse that God put on George Mueller's heart, Psalm 81, verse 10.
13: And it said this, "Open thy mouth wide, and I will fill it." God used this verse and this concept to lead George Mueller to believe God, to trust God for the money to actually take these orphans in and be able to supply them with everything they would need for life.
12: Even as he made plans to care for orphans, George Mueller continued to keep God's glory as his number one priority.
14: The first and primary object of the work was, and still is, that God might be magnified.
15: Now, I think the biggest surprise I got in reading the life of Mueller is how pervasive was his insistence that he was not doing orphan work mainly for orphans.
14: The chief reasons for establishing an orphan house are, one, that God may be glorified should he be pleased to furnish me with the means, in its being seen that it is not in vain to trust him, and that thus the faith of his children may be strengthened. Number two, the spiritual welfare of the fatherless and motherless children. Number three, their temporal welfare.
15: Now make no mistake, those three, the strengthening of the faith of the Church of Jesus Christ by watching my life and how I care for the orphans, the spiritual welfare of the orphans, the temporal welfare of the orphans, those three in that order was his life. Not the other way around. This is really a deep sense of calling on George Mueller. It was absolutely his passion.
14: The first and primary object of the work was, and still is, that God might be magnified by the fact that the orphans under my care are provided with all they need only by prayer and faith, without anyone being asked by me, whereby it may be seen that God is faithful.
15: He was deeply grieved, quote, that so many believers were harassed and distressed in mind and brought guilt on their consciences on account of not trusting the Lord.
13: He wanted to be a living illustration that God was everything he said he was. And I find that to be the most important aspect of George Mueller's life, and the thing that we need to carry away with us more than anything else about this great man of God.
15: He chose the orphans decisively, crucially, to display the trustworthiness of God in answering prayer. So let's read it. It seemed to me best to be done by the establishing of an orphan house. It needed to be something.
14: It needed to be something which could be seen, even by the natural eye. If I, a poor man, simply by prayer and faith, obtained without asking any individual the means for establishing and carrying on an orphan house, there would be something which, with the Lord's blessing, might be instrumental in strengthening the faith of the children of God.
6: It George Mueller was a great hero of the faith. He was a man who believed deeply in God and trusted him for all his needs. And this was evidenced through the work of George's hands. Just incredible. This Labor Day weekend, I hope you see that the work of your hands is just as valuable. And I hope you're encouraged to know that what you do for a living matters to God. For 25 years now, Revive Our Hearts has been bringing you the truth of God's Word for women. It's been 25 years of reminding you of the freedom, the fullness, and the fruitfulness we have in Christ. 25 years of saying, "Yes, Lord." Did you catch that? We've hit a milestone around here, 25 years of ministry, and wow, it's been such a joy. It's with grateful hearts that we continue to invite the next generation of women to say, "Yes, Lord." To do that, we're offering a new resource this month titled Devoted, 6 Women of the Bible Who Said, "Yes, Lord." This book draws from Nancy's teaching to explore the lives of women like Anna, Sarah, and the woman at the well. 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And isn't that the kind of inspiration we all need? You'll have to come back for that. Thanks for listening today. I'm Dana Gresh. We'll see you next time for Revive Our Hearts Weekend. 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
25: Jesus appeared in the dream. 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
4: SRN News, I'm Mary Rose. An Amazon plane appeared to have crashed on the runway at Miami International Airport Sunday. The airport says a ground stop is in effect following the incident. There haven't been any reported injuries yet. Pictures on social media show a large plume of black smoke around the alleged crash site. Iran says it struck an unnamed U.S. vessel trying to enter the Strait of Hormuz. The latest, although, in a new flare-up of fighting between the two countries. The U.S. dismissed the claim of the purported attack on Sunday as a total lie. The claim came a day after the U.S. military said it struck three Iranian oil tankers in response to a ballistic missile attack on Navy warships. U.S. Envoy Steve Witkoff and Jared Kushner met with Ukrainian President Zelensky in Kyiv after talks with President Putin. This is SRN News.
3: Your AM 1160 weather forecast. Tonight, expect mainly clear skies with a low of 65. As we move into Monday, anticipate a mix of sun and high clouds with a high reaching 80. Monday night will remain mainly clear with a low of 64. Looking ahead to Tuesday, we can expect mostly sunny skies and warm temperatures with a high of 86. I'm meteorologist Jason Caterina on AM 1160. 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
26: Matthew.
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6: If I am coming to him as a saved and know that I'm saved, child of God, identified in the work of the cross, knowing that I'm accepted not by my behavior, but by my belief in him, not what I'm going to do, but because of what he's already done, I'm coming with assurance. I'm coming with confidence. I'm coming with boldness. I'm coming to him with the assurance that my God is going to listen. It makes all the difference in the world what my relationship with him is if I'm going to hear and hear correctly from God.
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6: Would you turn to Psalm 81? If you recall that God is challenging his people because of their refusal to listen, and he says, beginning in verse 8, "Hear, O my people, and I will admonish you. O Israel, if you would listen to me, let there be no strange god among you, nor shall you worship any foreign god. I, the Lord, am your God who brought you up from the land of Egypt. Open your mouth wide, and I will fill it. But my people did not listen to my voice, and Israel did not obey me, so I gave them over to the stubbornness of their heart, to walk in their own vices. Oh, that my people would listen to me, that Israel would walk in my ways, I would quickly subdue their enemies and turn my hand against their adversaries. Those who hate the Lord would pretend obedience to him. Their time of punishment would be forever. But I would feed you with the finest of the wheat, and with honey from the rock I would satisfy you." Here is what God says he would do if they would only listen. Now let me ask you a question. What is it that determines what I hear from God? And there are three primary things that highly influence, greatly influence, superiority over everything else that influences what you and I hear when God speaks to us as we know that he does. And the first one is this, and that is our relationship with him. Our relationship with him highly influences what you and I hear when we pray and we listen to God. For example, a lost person, that is a person who is an unbeliever, maybe somebody you've never trusted Christ as your Savior. And you say, well, what am I hearing from God? The only thing you'll ever hear God speak about, the only thing you'll ever hear him say is that you are a sinner, that you need to be saved. He wants to encourage you to look to his son as the only hope of your salvation, looking to the cross, trusting him as your Savior. God will only deal primarily with your relationship to him as to your salvation, because until that is settled, you're not going to hear God say anything else. And you can fabricate in your mind a lot of things, but God is talking to you about your relationship, because that's the foundation, that's the first step, and that's where you begin to build a relationship with him. But now what about all of us who are believers? What difference does it make what my relationship is to him as to what I hear? Here's why it makes a difference, and let me show you what that relationship is. That relationship is twofold. First of all, that you and I are saved. That is, by an act of the grace of God, he came from heaven to earth in the form of human flesh, died upon the cross, took upon himself all the sin of all mankind, and the moment you and I accept his atoning death, his substitutionary death, as adequate payment for our sin, and by faith receive him as our personal Savior, the Bible says that you and I are saved. We are taken from the kingdom of darkness and placed in the kingdom of light. We become the sons of God, and we have assurance of that salvation provided in the Word of God. So that my salvation experience, which is the beginning of my relationship, that settles once and for all my eternal security. But that's only part of my relationship, my salvation. The second part of that relationship is my identification. He says that when Jesus died, I died. When he was buried, I was buried. When he arose, I arose. And now we are seated in the heavenlies in Christ Jesus. That is, salvation takes care of my eternal security. Identification takes care of my daily walk of victory. because I am identified with him and have accepted that by faith, sin's power has been broken. You and I are free to walk in the Spirit, liberated to become and to be the persons that God wants us to be. Now it is Christ Jesus living his life in me and through me. No longer I, as Paul says, but now Christ. Not our life, but his life. He says, Christ, who is your life? So that takes care of my daily victory. So that my relationship to him is that I'm saved. I'm forgiven. I'm accepted. I'm a child of God. I'm secure, and I have eternal security wrapped up in the cross. Not only that, but Christ Jesus living his life within me on a day-to-day basis fits me to live in this world victoriously over the power of sin so that I am freed and liberated. I can have the peace and the joy and the confidence and the acceptance and the assurance that my daily walk with him is pleasing and honorable to him. So think about this. What relationship does your salvation and your identification have with what you hear when you talk to God and he speaks back to you? Here's the difference. If I am coming to him as a saved and know that I'm saved, child of God, identified in the work of the cross, knowing that I'm accepted not by my behavior but by my belief in him, not what I'm going to do but because of what he's already done, I'm coming with assurance. I'm coming with confidence. I'm coming with boldness. I'm coming to him with the assurance that my God is going to listen, and the God I listen to is a loving God who loved me enough to reach down and save me. Therefore, I can trust what he says to be true in my life. It makes all the difference in the world what my relationship with him is if I'm going to hear and hear correctly from God. But there's a second thing that's very important. Not only my relationship or our relationship to him, but secondly, our understanding of him. First of all, I am greatly affected by what I hear, by my relationship to him, but secondly, by my understanding of who he is. Now, I want you to listen carefully, because here's what I'm going to do. I'm going to give you two lists of words. Now, listen to me carefully. It is very, very important, Dad, that you get these two lists down. The greatest influence, the first influence, oftentimes the most lifelong influence of a person's concept of God comes from their father. We don't want to assume that responsibility, but it's already there whether we assume it or not. All of us have been highly influenced in our image of what God is like and our viewpoint of him by our fathers, or some authority in our life very, very early. Now, we've described this before, and I want to reiterate it for just a moment. When you and I were born, we had a grid system. Into that grid system was placed either positives or negatives in our minds, so that we accepted, not volitionally, but unconsciously, we accepted the viewpoint of ourselves as others taught us what we were like. We accepted the viewpoint of God by what we saw in that male authority or what we were taught early in life. So that many of us, all of us, everybody, has received into their mental grid system attitudes, ideas, concepts about God they never chose to necessarily believe, but they were fed to them as children. And then they were added by school teachers and Sunday school teachers and preachers and pastors. Depending upon the approach that pastor made, or the approach that Sunday school teacher made, or the ideas about God that mother gave, or the ideas about God that father gave, or the way that father acted toward that son or that daughter. And I'm asking you today, is the God you're listening to the God of this book? Or is it a God that you've been pre-programmed by and with that is not the God of the Bible? Which God are you listening to? So here's what I want you to do. I want you to, in your piece of paper, make your two lists. On the left-hand side, I'm going to give you a list. On the right-hand side, a list. You're going to have to make a choice of which one of these gods you're really listening to, which God you're praying to, because you see, whichever one you're listening to and whichever one you're praying to, it isn't a question of maybe it'll influence what you hear. There is no way in the world for you not to be influenced by what you hear depending upon your understanding of who God is or your viewpoint of God. All right, so let's begin on the left-hand side. Let's ask the question. First of all, when you talk to God, What kind of father do you hear from? A loving father. Write that down. A loving father. Is it a loving father who's speaking to you, accepting you, taking you where you are, loving you, forgiving you, listening to you, genuinely interested in you? Is it a loving father or the opposite of that? A demanding father. Who is always raising the standard on you. Who wants you to measure up to his expectations. If you make B's, you ought to have A's. If you make A's, you ought to straighten out something else in your life. But somehow, you never quite measure up. A demanding father who's always lifting the standard. You wither in his presence. You come not as a child of God, not as a child loved by his father, but you come as one who's creeping and crawling and withering before this demanding, almighty father, whose super standards are totally beyond your comprehension and your measuring up. And so you always feel guilty. You always feel condemned. You're never quite the person you ought to be, and somehow in his presence you never will be. Which kind of God are you listening to? A loving Heavenly Father or a demanding Father who demands that you measure up to what is beyond your possibility? Number two, when you pray, what kind of person do you hear from? Is he, secondly, an intimate friend? Is it an intimate friend that you hear? Or is he a distant friend who is only casually interested in what you're interested in? You see, intimacy is a vital part of the Christian life. And God wants to build intimacy with us. And one of the evident proofs of that is, how did he come to reveal himself? He didn't come to reveal himself in some supernatural, immaterial, ethereal body of an angel. He came in the form of human flesh. Like ours, in the person of Jesus Christ, to walk among men, to say, here is the real Heavenly Father. You can build an intimate relationship with him. And you see, today when we think of intimacy, so many people only think of sex. The greatest intimacy is the intimacy of friendship, emotional intimacy. For example, you have a dear friend. You talk to that friend. You're intimate with that friend. You love them and they love you. You're sitting in a group. Maybe it's a social group and some subject comes up. Maybe controversial or not. And the subject comes up. You can glance at that friend in a split second. Your eye hits his or her eye. There's a twinkle in both eyes. And instantaneously, faster than you can measure it, you both know in that instant you're in agreement. That's intimacy. And that's the kind of intimacy that God wants to build with us. When you're praying and talking to God and you're listening to him, is it an intimate friend? Not a friend, hi God, how you doing? But an intimate friend who's there, sharing with you what you want to share, listening to you. A true friend, a genuine friend, a faithful friend. I mean, he's always there. You can always count on him. Or is he this distant somebody, this distant God, who may be interested in your prayers or you're beseeching him if you happen to be interested in the same things he's interested in? A true friend is not one who listens only when you're talking about what they want to hear. A true, genuine friend is one who listens when they're interested and listening and interested whether the particular thing is of great interest to them or not. The way we see God, an intimate friend or distant friend, will highly influence what we hear. Number three, is this God you're listening to a patient teacher, or is he an intolerant and critical one? Here's the Heavenly Father. Is this the kind of God you're listening to? Lord, I blew it again. I should have known better, but I just didn't. Somehow I just messed it up. And here's the patient teacher. I understand that. Let me show you where you went wrong. Let me show you how you blew it. Let me show you why you failed. Let me show you why you stepped out of line. Let me show you why you didn't make it. Let me show you why you're disappointed. Let me show you why you've become discouraged, in order that next time when you get in the same situation, you won't do that again. If you do it again, I'm going to keep on loving you because you've been accepted by grace, not by behavior. I'm going to keep on showing you. And I understand that the Christian life is a growing life, that as I teach you through my spirit and as you learn, you're going to stumble, you're going to fall, you're going to blow it, but I'm going to pick you up because my ultimate goal is that you become the person I want to be, and I'm going to keep on hanging in there teaching you. Is that the kind of God you're listening to, or you blew it again? Can't you get it through your thick skull that when I tell you something, that's the way to do it? How is it I've told you the same thing over and over and over again, and you keep on messing up? Is that the kind of God you're listening to? And if it is, here's how you come to him. Condemned. guilty, worthless, a nobody, can't amount to anything, just can't get my act together. Friend, the way you see God highly influences what you hear. If you see Him as a patient teacher who understands where you came from, who understands that for all practical purposes that you feel about yourself, that you're in left field, God doesn't feel that, and He just takes you right where you are. You see, this critical teacher doesn't take one where they are. The critical teacher says, well, why haven't you understood justification, reconciliation, glorification, having been saved for 3 weeks? We'd all be wiped out. You see, but we come to Him, and if our viewpoint of God is not correct, if we don't understand who He is, and we do not come to Him and listen to a patient teacher, but rather we hear an intolerant one who cannot tolerate my mistakes, who cannot tolerate my failures, who cannot tolerate my blemishes, who cannot tolerate getting a C on this test. And you see, God's sending us tests all the time. And sometimes we come up with a B, and that's pretty good. We think, well, Lord, I didn't do too bad, so the next time it's an F. You say, oh my goodness, God's going to wipe me out for sure. Listen, you can get an F on the next test in temptation, and God's loving acceptance of you doesn't change one iota. But if you come to Him having really blown it, I mean you have really messed it up, and you made the wrong decision, and you know you did. In fact, your old pride got in the middle of it, and self-will got in the middle of it, and you have to come back to Him, Lord. Do you come to a critical, strong, strict, uncompromising, but intolerant teacher who berates you, who scolds you, who makes you feel like a nobody because you didn't measure up? I want to tell you, you're not hearing the God of the Bible. You are hearing a prefabricated, pre-programmed God that somebody gave you that did not come from this book. The issue is this: what kind of God, who is this God I'm listening to? All right? Not only a patient teacher, but a gentle guide. A gentle guide, that is. All of us at times in our life, we get off course. We get off the beaten path. We take detours. We see things out here that we think, boy, that looks right. So we take a detour and we get out of God's will. We start doing our own thing. Who is it that you're listening to? A gentle guide who says, hold it, you're off track. Let me show you what's going to happen. If you keep heading in that direction, let me show you what's going to happen in your future life. So you need to get back in track, or He may even chastise us to get us back. But God, listen, the God of this book does not get angry when one of His children get off track. When we disobey Him, He doesn't get angry. He's grieved in His heart. He comes after us. The Holy Spirit within us, He's there to track us down. He's on the inside to remind us. The old radar system begins to work, and the horns begin to blow, and the lights begin to flash. You're off track. You're out of the will of God. You're heading in the wrong direction. That is the gentleness of God. He's not harshly saying, got off track again. Same old thing. Just can't hear me. Just got to do your own thing. So what does that do? That makes us come back to Him condemned, guilty, full of frustration, fears, and anxieties. That's not the God of this book. And you see, if I come to Him seeing that He is, rather than a gentle guide, seeing Him as a strict guide. Not gentle, but strict. You make no mistakes. You don't get one foot off it. You don't even look out of the path. You stay right on target. Then what do we have? We're living in bondage. The negatives of all of these attitudes about God do only one thing. They put the people of God in continuous, condemning, guilty, fearful bondage. That's one of the reasons the church is so weak today. We're talking to the wrong God. We have a wrong viewpoint. We don't understand Him as He is, and we come to Him like worms. We come to Him as beggars. We come to Him pleading, rather than in faith and acceptance of my position, acceptance of my relationship in Him, and understanding the kind of true God this is that I'm listening to. You know what the problem is? There's so many people in this country who've heard so many negative sermons, who've heard so many sermons that have put them in bondage, in emotional imprisonment, in spiritual prisons. The church today is weak. It is faithless. We're not excited about Jesus Christ. We're not glorifying God. We're not sharing the message of Jesus Christ with boldness and confidence and assurance and joy and peace in our heart because we're scared to death of God. And that's not the God of this book.
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4: When you were saved, I wonder how many of you could say, when I gave my life to Jesus Christ, it was explained to me that Jesus Christ came to be my Savior, Jesus Christ came to be my life. Nobody explained that to me. It's taken me years and years and years of my Christian life to understand that I could have avoided an awful lot of confusion. I could have missed a lot of heartache, and I certainly could have enjoyed years of my Christian life that were a tremendous struggle with me if someone had only explained the simple truth. Because once you're able to grasp the truth that Jesus Christ not only came to save you, and He did come to save you in order to deliver you from the power of sin in your life and the penalty of sin in your life. He is the Lord, and He knows that you and I need someone to rule over us and someone to submit ourselves to daily in order to be, to become, to do, to achieve what God has set out for us. Because you see, if I don't understand that Jesus Christ is my life, I am missing a basic foundational truth in the Word of God.
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8: Some people bring joy wherever they go. Some people bring joy whenever they go. Which person are you? Are you the person that lights up the room or turns off the lights? Are you the person that brings everything down, or are you the person that builds others up?

0: Disagreement and conflict is almost inevitable in human relationships. When that happens, some people put up their fists, others call up their lawyer. Others look up the proverb that says a soft answer turns away wrath. In the big picture, those moments can either undergird our efforts to share Christ or undermine them. Today on A New Beginning, Pastor Greg Laurie helps us deal with everyone in a spirit of grace and humility. We're in Acts chapter 15.
1: So I heard about three biker dudes that pulled up to a roadside cafe one day, and they walked in, and here's a smallish man sitting on a stool having a meal, and they looked at this guy, started laughing, hassling him. One of them took his meal away from him, another pushed him off his stool, and the man just went over and paid for his bill, quietly walked out. Got into his semi. He's a trucker, okay? And one of the bikers says to the waitress, "He's not much of a man, is he?" She said, "Well, I guess not." She's looking out the window and watching the trucker drive away. She says, "I guess he's not much of a trucker either because he just ran over three Harleys." Maybe that's not the best way to resolve conflict. But we all deal with conflict each and every day, right? There's just no way around it. Even among Christians. You know, there are some people that create conflict unnecessarily. Conflict follows them wherever they go. It's always some kind of drama, right? You invite them over, there's going to be something that happens. And sometimes you don't want to invite those people over because in a way they're kind of like troublemakers. I make up imaginary characters, Bobby Buzzkill, Debbie Downer. I'm going to add a new one to that. Bobby Buzzkill, Debbie Downer, and Tina Troll. Oh, yeah. Oh, yes. And sorry to make her female, but this is the person that always counterpoints everything, even when you don't need to. And I find most of the trolls, though they're on Instagram and Facebook, many of these trolls are on Twitter, right? So you'll post a picture with some friends. Had a great meal tonight. And the troll will come back and say, "It must be nice to eat when people around the world are starving." Yeah, it is. And I'm sorry about that, but it was a nice meal. Or, here's a picture with my family. And then the troll comes back and says, "Not everyone has a family. Try to be more sensitive. Do better." Oh, brother, really? And then you do another post. Beautiful photo of a sunset. Check it out. And they come now with Bible verses. 1 John 2:15 says, "Love not the world, neither the things that are in the world." You know, really? That's so out of context. You post a picture. "Hey, I had a great laugh with some people." Oh, you know, "Let your laughter be turned to sorrow and your joy into mourning." Well, these are verses in the Bible, but people are misusing them. And there are some people that use the Bible to beat people down rather than build them up. And there are people out there that will mistreat you, they'll slander you, they'll hurt you. So what do we do with these people? Well, one thing you can do on social media is block them. And I love to block people. I love it. Now, if you say something I don't agree with, I might delete your comment. But if you attack, I'll block you. And I wish I could do it in real life. Of course, you can't do that. So we're going to have to learn how to resolve conflict. Let me add these words: to the best of our ability. The Bible says, as much as it is possible, live at peace with all men. Aren't you glad the Bible says, as much as it's possible? Because with some people, you can't live at peace with them. But at least you want to make the effort. So let's explore that together, because that's the subject before us in Acts 15, conflict. We have some troublemakers that have entered the scene. They're believers in Jesus. They're Jewish, and they have a Jewish background, and they felt that one had to be circumcised before they could become a Christian. This is basically a rite of the Jewish religion. It was never required of anyone but a Jew, but they're saying you have to be circumcised. So number one, this hurts. If you don't know what I'm talking about, talk to your parents or someone else, or We'll explain it. Circumcision hurts. Number two, they were placing an unnecessary barrier on these new believers. So Paul and Barnabas are now a missionary team, and they're not happy about it. And they thought, we need to go back to the leaders in Jerusalem and get this resolved. So now they're going to make the journey back to Jerusalem because these Judaizers, these legalists, were saying, James authorized what we're saying. And as it turns out, James had not authorized it at all. So they were not being truthful. So they wanted to go and get it from the horse's mouth, so to speak. Now, James is the brother of Jesus. We could say half-brother, because obviously Jesus was supernaturally conceived in the womb of Mary, but James was a son of Mary and Joseph. He grew up with Jesus. And by the way, if you grew up with Jesus, that'd be hard not to drop that into every conversation. You know, I remember when Jesus and I were just boys, this happened. Or I remember Mary, our mother, made us dinner the other day, and what a meal it was. But he didn't do that. He didn't play the I'm the brother of Jesus card. But he was a man known for his great wisdom. And he pretty much was the leader of the church at this point, along with Peter. And so they need to go and speak with James now and get his input because of these legalists. And, you know, there are people like this that we know, and you can probably think of them. And I don't know if the people who are these people know they're these people. But let me just give you a clue. If no one ever wants to hang around you, you might be one of these people. Consider it this way. Some people bring joy wherever they go. Some people bring joy whenever they go. Which person are you? Are you the person that lights up the room or turns off the lights? Are you the person that brings everything down, or are you the person that builds others up?
0: Pastor Greg Laurie will have the second half of his message in just a moment. Well, Pastor Greg, it's such an encouragement to us here at A New Beginning when listeners tell us how this broadcast has impacted their life.
1: Yeah.
0: In fact, some people even call us and leave a recording of how the program has affected them.
1: Mm-hmm.
0: That's really the way that impacts us most, because we get to hear that in their actual voice. Isn't that true?
1: Oh, yes. I can't tell you, Dave, how many times I've met people just out and about who will tell me I'm maybe in an airport or walking through a market or whatever, and they'll say, are you Greg Laurie? I'll say yes, and then they'll slap me. That happens most of the time, and I don't like that. No, they don't. But no, generally, people are so nice, and they say, I have to tell you a story. Do you have a moment? Yes, I do. And they'll tell me of how they came to Christ hearing our radio broadcast. That's such a blessing to me, and I want other people to hear those stories. So here's my question to you. Have you made a commitment to Jesus Christ listening to A New Beginning? And maybe you came to Christ at one of our Harvest Crusades, or are watching something we did online, or whatever it is. But if you came to Christ through our media ministry, I'd love to hear your story. I want you to tell me what happened to you, and we just might use it and put it on air. And a lot of people will be blessed to hear what God has done in your life. So there's a number you can call. It's a designated number to share your story. And Dave, what is that number?
0: Yes, 866-871-1144. You can call anytime. Again, 866-871-1144. Tell us how the Lord has used this ministry to bring you to the Lord. From our study of Paul and Barnabas in Acts 15, Pastor Greg is pointing out how to show grace and mercy in dealing with others, especially in moments of conflict.
1: So they go back to Jerusalem, and this is what happened as they meet with the apostles, starting in verse 4, Acts chapter 15. Let's read it together. I'm reading from the New Living Translation. When they arrived in Jerusalem, Barnabas and Paul were welcomed by the whole church, including the apostles and elders. And they repeated everything that God had done through them. But then some of the believers who belonged to the sect of the Pharisees stood up and insisted that Gentile converts must be circumcised and required to follow the law of Moses. So the apostles and elders met together to resolve this issue. The apostles gave a ruling. So basically they said, okay, we're not going to require circumcision. And all the Gentiles collectively said, phew. But now they go on to give a ruling, verse 19. So my judgment is, and this is James speaking, my judgment is we should not make it difficult for Gentiles who are turning to God. Instead, we should write and tell them to abstain from eating food offered to idols and sexual immorality and from eating the meat of strangled animals and from consuming blood. We'll stop there. So one of these conclusions dealt with morality. The other two dealt with sensitivity. Let's start with the no-brainer. The one that dealt with morality. Tell these Gentile believers who've come to Christ the following. They should not commit fornication. That's what the King James Bible says. New Living Translation. They should not engage in sexual immorality. This comes from a single root word, porneia. We translate this word today to pornographic, pornography, etc. And it is a word that speaks of all sexual activity outside of God's proper order. And what is that? The only place where sexual activity can take place legitimately in the eyes of God is between a man and a woman in a marriage relationship, period. Right? That's it. There are no exceptions. Extramarital sex is forbidden in Scripture. Premarital sex is forbidden in Scripture. People say, I want to know the will of God. God says very clearly in 1 Thessalonians 4:3, here's God's will. Be holy and stay away from all sexual sin. So I don't know what's happening in your life and if you've wondered about this, but this is clearly taught in Scripture. But now we come to an issue of sensitivity where they say, tell them to not eat food that was offered to idols. Now, this is hard for us to understand today, so let me give you a little history. Back in this day, there were pagan temples everywhere. Temples built for all these gods that the people worship. These are the Gentiles. And they would offer meat or animal sacrifices to these idols. So you could get a killer deal on this meat. You could go in and buy it at a greatly reduced price. It was a lot cheaper than the kosher meat down at the market, sold by the Jewish merchants. And so the Gentiles are like, hey, we know these idols are false. We don't believe in these idols. Why pay retail when you can get it wholesale? Let's go and buy this meat. But this offended the Jewish believers because it was offered to idols. And so here's what Paul is saying. Look, even if this doesn't mean a lot to you, it means something to your Jewish brothers and sisters. So for their sake, don't eat it and stumble them spiritually. So take away truth for us. We should not put up a wall where God has opened a door. We should be a bridge, not a barrier to people coming to Christ. We should be a stepping stone, not a stumbling block. It should never be difficult for someone to come to church, say for the first time. And clearly they may not be a believer. And that's obvious for a number of reasons. But whatever it is, they come in. They should always feel welcomed into the church. You know, a couple may come in and they're living together and they come to church. Or someone may come in and they're gay. Or someone may come in under they're a drug addict or whatever it is. Or they dress in a way that makes some people uncomfortable. And you'll say, well, why are they in church? They're sitting next to me in church. I don't think this is a good thing. That would be like going to a hospital and saying, why are there so many sick people here? Because it's a hospital and they're there to get better. And I'm glad they're in the hospital and I'm glad non-believers come into our church because we want them to come. As I've said before, the church is not a museum for saints. It's a hospital for sinners. Now, having said that, I would also add this. They don't need to clean up their life and come to Christ. They need to come to Christ and He will clean their life up. All right? Jesus said, he that would come to me, I would in no way cast them out. Jesus cleans his fish after he catches them. But having said that, now, once they've come, once they've heard the gospel, and if they've made a profession of faith, the person who is gay needs to repent and no longer live that way. The couple that are living together need to move out and consider if they should get married at all, but not continue living in that way. The person who is addicted to drugs or alcohol should be and can be delivered by Jesus Christ. Okay, so the change has to happen. But I think sometimes we get the cart before the horse. Well, let's get them all cleaned up first and then they can come to church. No, let's get them to church. Let them hear the word of God. But it all starts here. Let them come into a relationship with Jesus. Let's not get this in reverse and miss what this Bible that we're holding is saying to us. We should not do anything that would keep people from hearing the gospel. So let's bring this to the present day. Let's say that I'm a meat eater and you're a vegetarian. And by the way, I am a meat eater. I'm happy to be a meat eater. My wife took me out to a vegetarian restaurant the other day and didn't tell me until after the meal was done I was in a vegetarian restaurant, because she knew I wouldn't go with her if she told me ahead of time. So I had the meal. It was very good. She said, "How did you like it?" I says, "Great." She said, "There was no meat in it." "No, there was." "No, it's a vegetarian restaurant." "You know, I didn't really like it that much." That's a true story. So let's say that we're sitting down for a meal and I'm eating my, you know, filet and you're having your broccoli and you're offended. You're offended. "You know, I wish you wouldn't eat that. That offends me." I can forego my steak so I don't offend you. Let's apply it a different way. Let's say we go to a restaurant and we order some pasta and you order a glass of wine. You say, "I love wine with my Italian food." What if I say, "But I was an alcoholic, and if I have one sip of wine, I could fall off the wagon. It's hard for me to sit here while you're drinking." "Well, that's your problem, man." No, we're a family. And out of consideration for that person, you would say, "Well, I'll forego that. I won't do that because I don't want to do something that would cause you to stumble."

0: Good encouragement today from Pastor Greg Laurie. Aim for harmony in the church and try to build one another up. And there's more to come from this lesson here on A New Beginning. Pastor Greg has titled it, How to Resolve Conflict. It's all part of having love one for another. Of course, the ultimate example of love for another is when Jesus died for our sins. He gave up his life for you and for me. Salvation is a gift. Have you accepted that gift? Pastor Greg, what would you say to the person who hasn't yet accepted the Lord's gift?
1: I would say that God is just a prayer away. It just starts with you saying to God, I know I'm a sinner. I know that you love me. I know that you sent Jesus to die on the cross for my sin and pay for those sins and then to rise again from the dead. And I want him to come into my life. So here's my question to you. Have you done that yet? Because Jesus, who did die on that cross and rose again from the dead 3 days later, is alive and standing at the door of your life right now. And he's knocking and he's saying, if you'll hear my voice and open the door, I will come in. Why don't you just stop whatever it is you're doing and pray this prayer with me? Say, Lord Jesus, I know that I am a sinner, but I know that you are the Savior who died on the cross for my sin and rose again from the dead. I'm sorry for my sin, and I turn from it now, and I choose to follow you from this moment forward. I ask all of this in Jesus' name. Amen. Listen, if you just prayed that prayer, the Bible promises that God has heard your prayer and has answered that prayer. The Bible says that if we will confess our sin, he's faithful and just to forgive us our sin and cleanse us from all unrighteousness. So, God bless you. You've made the right decision, the decision to follow Jesus Christ.
0: Yeah, that's right. 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Now, hopefully you heard every word of today's message from Pastor Greg. If not, why not catch up by listening online? 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You know, Pastor Greg, when we start reading social media, we can get swept away with it. One thing leads to another, yes. And that leads to another. And before we know it, an hour has passed by.
1: Yep.
0: They call that doom scrolling.
1: Mm-hmm.
0: Very appropriate. I've had the same thing happen with the Bible, though. Mm. You know, you start reading and you get involved in it, especially, you know, one of the Old Testament stories, like one of my favorites is Joseph.
1: Yes.
0: And all the twists and turns in that story. You just get swept up in it. What do you think the term would be, you know, the opposite of doom scrolling when you get swept up in God's word?
1: Wow. What would that be? That's a great question. Maybe we would call going through scripture in the same way as hope scrolling. I mean, think about how you feel after you've doom scrolled. You feel like, what a waste of time. What did I learn? Nothing. Maybe you even got drugged down a little bit. But how do you feel after you read the word of God? You feel helped. You feel hopeful. You feel encouraged. Mm. And you have your eyes on things above. This is the thing. Every day, every Christian should open up the Bible and read it. This is an essential to spiritual growth. You never get beyond it. You never outgrow it. And God will make his word fresh and new to you each and every day. As the psalmist said, your mercies are new every morning, but you got to open it. Nothing's going to happen if you don't open your Bible. Well, this is one of the things that I talk about in my new book, What Every Growing Christian Needs to Know. I also have chapters on the importance of prayer, how to pray effectively, why being in church is so vital for your spiritual growth, how to share your faith effectively, and much more. But we want to send you this book that will encourage you to continue on in your spiritual growth, because the moment you're not progressing, you can begin to regress. Someone said once, quote, "The Christian life is like a grease pole. You're either climbing or slipping," end quote. So you want to constantly be learning and developing and flourishing as a follower of Jesus Christ. And I think this new book is going to help you do it. Again, it's called What Every Growing Christian Needs to Know. 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
2: 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"Father, forgive them, for they know not what they do." 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
5: With SRN News, I'm Mary Rose. An Amazon cargo plane barreled off of a runway at Miami International Airport on Sunday, striking multiple vehicles and bursting into flames in a crash that sent thick black smoke billowing into the sky and forced the closure of all runways at one of America's busiest airports. Iran says it struck an unmanned U.S. vessel trying to enter the Strait of Hormuz, the latest, although, in a flare-up of fighting between the two countries. The U.S. dismissed the claim of the purported attack on Sunday as a total lie. The claim came a day after the U.S. military said it struck 3 Iranian oil tankers in response to a ballistic missile attack on Navy warships. Hawaii is bracing for Hurricane Lowell as it tracks northeast and moves closer. This is SRN News.
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6: Tonight will be mainly clear with a low of 65. On Monday, expect sun with areas of high clouds and a high of 80. Monday night will be mainly clear with a low of 64. Tuesday will be mostly sunny and warm with a high of 86. Wednesday will have intervals of clouds and sunshine with a chance of a thunderstorm in a couple of spots. It'll be humid with a high of 82. I'm meteorologist Jason Caterina on AM 1160. Hope for your life.
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Welcome to the Reformed Witness Hour, a radio and internet ministry of the Protestant Reformed Churches in America. 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

0: Dear Reform Witness Hour listeners, on our program today, we will look at another significant aspect of God's precious covenant of grace in Jesus Christ, which is to say, another aspect of the salvation that is accomplished and applied by our sovereign God through His only Savior, Jesus Christ. Once again, Reverend Aud Spreensma explains this rich covenant concept out of the Scriptures, this time taking us to the precious 8th chapter of Romans. There, from verses 15 through 17, he will show us how the Holy Spirit of God works in God's covenant of grace. And we will learn that the Holy Spirit's work is truly rich, enabling us to relate to God as Father and live as His beloved children in reverence and dependence. The Spirit's work in the covenant. Reverend Spreensma.
1: My dear friends, we continue today to look at the covenant of grace, and now especially the work of the Holy Spirit in the covenant. You may remember that we have defined the covenant of grace as that relationship of friendship and fellowship that God establishes with His elect people in Jesus Christ. There are two human relationships that mirror God's relationship to us. There is the intimacy of our marriages. There, the love between a husband and a wife. There is also, in Scripture, the Christian family, where father and mother and children dwell together in love. In our passage from Romans chapter 8, we have a picture of God with His children. I read from Romans chapter 8, verse 14 through 16, "For as many as are led by the Spirit of God, they are the sons of God. For ye have not received the spirit of bondage again to fear, but ye have received the spirit of adoption, whereby we cry, Abba, Father. The Spirit itself beareth witness with our spirit that we are the children of God." What this passage is teaching regarding the Holy Spirit in the covenant is this: the Holy Spirit, the Spirit of Christ, assures us that we are children of God. We read in Romans 8, verse 16, "The Spirit itself beareth witness with our spirit that we are children of God." We cry out, "Abba, Father." Where does that cry come from? That cry comes, it is originated by the Holy Spirit, the Spirit of Christ, poured out on His church. We have received the Spirit of adoption. Assurance that we are God's children is evidenced in that cry, "Abba, Father." There are churches that have replaced in their Bibles and in the Apostles' Creed the words, "I believe in Jesus Christ, God's only begotten Son," with a new phrase, "I believe in Jesus Christ, God's one and only Son." What is incorrect with that? Well, the truth is that God has many sons and daughters in His covenant. They are adopted sons and daughters. Through Jesus Christ, God's only begotten Son, God graciously adopts to Himself many children. What a family He has! God is our Father. Jesus Christ is our elder brother. And we are, by adoption, made God's sons and daughters. The cry from our lips, "Abba, Father," is the evidence that we are children of God. Like little children, when they see their father, cry out, "Daddy!" So the child of God, in excitement, in love, or perhaps in trouble, cries out, "Abba, Father." Where did that phrase come from? We find it three times in the Bible. First, in Mark 14, verse 36, the Lord Jesus in the Garden of Gethsemane cries, "Abba, Father." Then in Galatians 4, verse 6, the Spirit himself cries, "Abba, Father." And now in our passage, Romans 8, verse 15, God's children say it. It apparently was used by the early church because Jesus Christ used it. But also the church, made up of Gentiles and Jews, uses Aramaic word for father. It is a very intense expression of the word father. As a little child spontaneously cries out to his parent, so also the child of God spontaneously cries out to his Father in heaven. This is not just a cry from his lips, but it is a cry from our hearts. By saying Father, we are expressing our assurance that God loves us. We are expressing the confidence that God forgives our sins. For we cannot say and we cannot feel that God loves us unless you know that he has forgiven your sins. It is the confidence that God says of us, "Mine, my children whom I love." It is also the expression that we love God. Oh, the smile on the little child's face when they see their parent. They love him. They want to be held by him and be cared for by him. And since God has many sons and daughters in his family, as we love God our Father, so also we love our fellow brothers and sisters. One cannot say, "I have a relationship with God in Jesus Christ, but I have no need for the church." No, no, no. God saves a church. God has a family. All those who love the Father love those who belong to him. We read in Romans 14, "As many as are led by the Spirit of God, they are the sons of God." And in Romans 8, verse 15, "Ye have received the Spirit of adoption, whereby we cry, Abba, Father." This is a fact. So the question comes to you and to me, do you say this? Do you cry out, "Abba, Father"? It is a question whether we belong to the church or whether we've been baptized. Those are not the questions. This is the heart question. In your heart, do you have the assurance that God loves you? That God says of you, "Mine, my son, my daughter"? Perhaps you say, "But I am a terrible sinner." But God has forgiven me by the blood of Jesus Christ. Just as when children in our human families disobey or are rebellious, their parents do not disown them. Their sins don't break the relationship of a parent and a child. So also our sins do not break God's eternal covenant with us. God has chosen us to be his children in eternity. God sent his only begotten Son, our Lord Jesus, to redeem us. And God gives us His Spirit, the Spirit of Christ, the Spirit of adoption, to dwell in our hearts. We have received that Spirit, and He works in us. Notice from our text, ye have not received the spirit of bondage again to fear. What does that mean? By nature, we were under the spirit of bondage, trying to do something to appease God, trying to do something for God, not because we loved Him, but were afraid of Him. If you look at all the non-Christian religions, they are afraid of their gods. They try to appease His wrath. They try to work for Him so that they can hopefully not endure His wrath in this world or the next. Paul writes, we have not received that spirit again. Once apart from Christ, yes, there was fear. But now we have the spirit of adoption. What a beautiful picture adoption is. When a family or a couple choose and take a child who was not their own and legally make that child their child. What a wonderful thing for that child. Well, usually it is. Stories are told, of course, of the orphan trains. Children sent on a train hoping to find homes and families for them. Sadly, some of those children were chosen by farmers who wanted a son or sons who could work hard for them. They became virtual slaves. What fear for those children. But how happy when a couple want in love to take in a parentless child or a child whose parents were not capable of caring for them. Maybe they had special needs. God makes us who were no children, His children, He says, mine. Adopted in His eternal counsel, realized in the cross and the resurrection of Jesus Christ, the blessing received by faith, and it will be completely fulfilled when Jesus comes again. God says before all, mine. That, beloved, is the covenant of grace. We receive that Spirit, the Spirit of Christ, poured out on Christ's church at Pentecost. The Spirit comes and gives new life and new hearts to those who are dead in sin. The Spirit unites us to Jesus Christ, causes us to know and live for Christ. The mission of the Spirit given to the church, what is it? To tell us that we are children of God. God sends His Spirit through Jesus Christ into the church to assure His children that they are His children. Now you will want to ask, how does the Holy Spirit do that? He uses tools. Like the gardener in his garden has tools. Like the farmer on his farm has tools. Like the carpenter or the plumber has tools. So also the Holy Spirit has tools to work and strengthen faith. And they are called the means of grace. What are those tools? What are those means that the Holy Spirit uses? Well, beloved, He uses the preaching of the Word. It is directed to our ears. The Holy Spirit does not in some mystical way speak to each person. Sadly, there are those people who believe that only when they get old, somehow the Spirit whispers mystically in them. And then only by that experience can they be assured that they are children of God and saved. What a terrible, terrible life. If for 70, 80 years they live in fear, not daring to say or believe that they are God's children or saved. Those who believe that refuse to allow their children to pray the Lord's Prayer. They may not call God their Father. What a false, false teaching. What lack of assurance. And also what stinking pride of some. I remember an old lady whose husband just passed away, and she lamented, "Oh, I hope he's saved. We don't know at all if he's saved, because he didn't have the kind of experience I have had. I'm saved." The Spirit comes and speaks to us by the preaching of the Word. Not only the outward call of the gospel, but the Holy Spirit works inwardly in God's children, giving them illumined minds so that they understand spiritual things, open ears to hear Christ Jesus, and spiritual eyes to behold their Father in heaven and their Savior Jesus

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1: Christ washes away our sins. So that means we live together in the church. Brothers and sisters who are sons and daughters of God. And as we love the Father, as we have fellowship with Him, so we love also our brothers and sisters and have fellowship with them. Do you see why it's impossible to say, I have a relationship with God, but it's private. I don't need the church. When we are adopted by God, the Spirit applies that relationship to us, so that we have fellowship with God and with one another. Perhaps you know or have sung that beautiful hymn, Blessed Assurance, Jesus is mine. Oh, what a foretaste of glory divine. Heir of salvation, purchase of God, born of His Spirit, washed in His blood. Do you have that assurance? That is what true faith is, isn't it? A certain knowledge of all that God has revealed in His Word, and also a hearty confidence. Not only that others, but to me also is freely given for Christ's sake, forgiveness of sins, righteousness, and eternal life. The Holy Spirit bears witness with our spirit that we are children of God. By grace, children of God, He says, mine. Let us pray. Father in heaven, we thank Thee for the work of the Holy Spirit, where He works in us so that we know that Thou dost love us. We know that Thou hast forgiven our sins. We know that by grace we are Thy children, and we conduct ourselves then as children of God. Bless this work. Bless this message to strengthen our faith and our assurance. Amen.
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3: The Reformed Witness Hour is brought to you by the Protestant Reformed Churches in America. The PRCA is dedicated to the proclamation of the truth of Scripture concerning God, His kingdom, and the salvation of His people, based on the fundamental principle of the absolute sovereignty of God. The PRCA stand in the tradition of the Protestant Reformation of the 16th century, and have as their creeds the three forms of unity, namely, the Belgic Confession, the Heidelberg Catechism, and the Canons of Dort. And we believe that the truth of Scripture is accurately and thoroughly summarized in these creeds. The PRCA have congregations in various places throughout the United States and Canada. 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There you will find information about our denomination's history and origin, our individual congregations, our seminary, this radio broadcast, our publications, and the publications of the Reformed.

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3: A good afternoon and praise the Lord Jesus Christ, from whom all blessings flow, that there is absolutely one God and one mediator between God and man, the man Christ Jesus, that there is absolutely no other name given under the heavens whereby we must be saved other than the name of the Lord Jesus Christ. The text before me is in Proverbs, the third chapter, beginning at verse 1. My son, do not forget my law, but let your heart keep my commandments for length of days, and long life and peace they will add to you. 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Bind them around your neck. 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And so find favor and high esteem in the sight of God and man. Trust in the Lord with all thine heart and lean not on your own understanding. In all your ways acknowledge him, and he shall direct your path. Do not be wise in your own eyes. Fear the Lord and depart from evil. Welcome to AM 1160 Hope for Your Life Radio, Pastor Major Matthews. The title of the message this afternoon is The Benefits of Wisdom That Comes by the Word of God. When we speak in terms of benefits, it's in order to help manage our lives. And that's what the wisdom of the Lord Jesus Christ does, help to manage our life. But I like to manage our life more than help, because God don't need any help, but I want to be careful here. So the Word of God says in Psalms 103 and 2, Bless the Lord, O my soul, and forget not all his benefits. Wisdom is the quality of what is true and right. So the Word of God teaches us in 1 Corinthians, the first chapter, verse 24, Jesus Christ is the wisdom of God. As we dive into this powerful text, the first thing we're looking at is in Proverbs, the third chapter, verse 1. The benefits of wisdom come by not forgetting his law. Don't forget his law. Hide it in your heart that you might not sin against him. The Word of God is a light to our path. And it's the Word of God that gives us the pertinent information that we need for victorious living. The text is powerful. And Proverbs, the third chapter, verse 1, it says, My son, forget not my law, but let thine heart keep my commandment. Like all good parents, wisdom wants the best for her children. She knows that they can come only through obedience to the teaching, which another way is to say, obedience is better than sacrifice. So it's the obedience of the Word of God that gives us the victory. It's in the sacred scriptures that we find life and have it more abundantly. So this obedience is very powerful. Obedience is keeping the commandments. relying and abiding in it and making sure that we get off into a thing that's called scriptorial memorization, the mind of Christ, the person of the Holy Spirit. It will help us in the journey. But one of the things that it says is real good. He says, my son, this is the wisdom of Solomon. He says, forget not my law. Because when we forget God's law, it's another law that functions in us, and it's enmity against God. It's not subject to the law of God, neither indeed can be. So the word of God says in Isaiah, the first chapter, verse 19, if you are willing and obedient, you shall eat the good of the land. This day have I set before you cursings and blessings. Choose ye today who you're going to serve. Blessed is the man that hungers and thirsts after righteousness, because he's going to be filled. Trusting in the Lord. I like the New Living Translation. It says this in Proverbs, the third chapter, verse 1. My son, never forget the things I taught you. If you want a long and satisfying life, closely follow my instruction. So it's the instructions that God gave Joshua, Joshua 1. He said, this book of the law should not depart from you, but you should meditate on it day and night. So as they was going into the promised land, he had took over for Moses. My servant Moses is dead. And now God was doing business with Joshua. But the same way he dealt with Moses at the burning bush, go tell Pharaoh to let my people go. Who should I say sent me? Tell him that I am, have sent you. It's the oracles and the words of God that gives us the victory over the wiles of the devil. As we take a look at Proverbs, the third chapter, verse 2, the benefits of wisdom bring length of days and peace. A long life, a longevity have its place. But in order to live a victorious life, we need the mind of Christ that's ingrained in the Word of God, and we must put it in our heart with a redundant peace there. So the Bible says in Proverbs, the third chapter, verse 2, for length of days and long life and peace shall they add to thee. It's the additive. It's a safety net. It's the Word of God that transforms our life. It's the internalization of the transformation of what the engrafted Word does to a human life. It's the impartational system that we function by. We don't function by death. We function by life, holy living, righteous living. And it's all taught through the engrafted Word. In general, those who are subjects to their parents, long living life is a better quality of life. The fifth commandment, which promised long life to those who honor their parents. The Bible teaches that a peace of mind which leads to longer, happier living comes from keeping God's commandment. Longevity, peace. Why? It's because the Bible teaches us God's principle. God calls it sin. We say it's sin because the world teaches us right from wrong. The Word of God teaches us right from wrong. So the Bible says in Psalms 91 and 16, with long life I satisfy him and show him my salvation. So God gives us salvation. How do I know that I'm born again? How do I know why I need to be born again? Because the Bible teaches me what God says about salvation, about life, about living righteous, holy, about redemption. The Word of God teaches me. So I know I need to be born again because Romans 12:5-12 says that in Adam all die, in Christ all be made alive. I know that I'm born again because the Bible says that God loved the world, he gave his son, and whoever believe in him have eternal life. And that's the engrafted word. So for length of days and long life and peace, they should add to thee. What God says, I believe it. Heaven and earth will pass away, but my word will remain the same. So we're talking about longevity and peace. And I want to recite Psalms 91 and 16 again. With long life, I satisfy him and show him my salvation, which is in Jesus Christ, deliverance. If you do this, you will live many years and your life will be satisfying. Why? It's because we don't get our marching orders from the devil. Jesus said in John 8, he said, the reason why you're not listening to me is because you're listening to your father, the devil, who is the father of lies. So either you're listening to the engrafted word that can transform your world and your life and everything about you economically, health-wise, relationships, business, whatever you're dealing with, the word of God becomes a light to your path. So when you put it inside of you and you start listening to it, it's though God is talking to you in every situation because the word of God is living, it's live, it's active, it's sharper than any two-edged sword. He said, for longevity and peace, I think you should listen to me. The journey continues in Proverbs, the 3rd chapter, verse 3. The benefits of wisdom, we bind them around our neck as frontlets. And that's hyperbole, anthropomorphism, where we're trying to explain heavenly things in the earth realm. But when he talking about binding them around your neck, put them down in your heart and make sure that they are the active ingredients to the functionality of your life, the word of God. So the Bible says, let not, Proverbs 3:3. It says, let not mercy and truth forsake thee. Bind them about thy neck. Write them up on the tablet of thy heart. So he said, let not mercy. It's mercy that God gave us. He didn't give us what we deserve. It was that he laid on Jesus Christ the iniquities of us all, and he gave us mercy. He gave us grace. He gave us wisdom. He gave us everything we need in order to be able to function in this life, especially in this eschatology time we're living in, end time prophecy. So he said, let it not. He said, don't misunderstand what God have done for you. So don't, through oversight, and don't pay attention to the grace and mercy that it is by grace through faith that you have been saved. It's a gift of God, not a works, lest that any man should boast. It's God's rich mercy. He says, so let not mercy and truth forsake you. Keep it in the frontlets of your mind. He said, bind them about your neck. Write them on the tablet of your heart. Mercy and truth should be seen in the outward behavior of our life. Bind them around your neck. Keep them close by as a close companion. And it should be of truth, the inward life as well. Write them on the tablets of your heart. Thy word have I hid in my heart that I might not sin against thee. Mercy, truthfulness, law in heart. I love John, the 4th chapter, verse 24. It's a very familiar passage of scripture. He says, God is spirit, and those who worship him must worship him in spirit and in truth. Why is that so important? It's because in order to have a personal, intimate relationship with the true and living God, he is doing business through the truth. Jesus says, know the truth, and the truth will set you free. Romans 5:1, therefore being justified by faith, we have peace with God through our Lord and Savior, Jesus Christ. That's why we have to properly, rightfully divide the word of God. And it must have a Christological base. It must be Christ-centered. Because Jesus says, lo, I come in the volume of the book. He said, search the scriptures, because in them you think you have eternal life. He said, but they bear witness of me. So we are praising God with truth. So God is spirit, and those who worship him must worship him in spirit and in truth. Let me just bring the New Living Translation in here for clarity and clearness. It says, never let loyalty and kindness leave you. Tie them around your neck as a reminder. Write them deep within your heart. What are you writing in your heart? You're writing the truth about the word of God. Why is it necessary to keep it in your heart? Because it's a defense against the nonsense of principalities, wickedness, rulers in high places. When we look at a conversation, when we look at life, when we look at our world of economics and politics and anything that we're dealing with in life, we need to look at it through the lenses of Jesus Christ, and it must have foundational truth in the equation. That's why the word of God says our words should be seasoned with grace. Jesus said it's not so much is what goes into a man's mouth to defile him, is what comes out. And what come out of your mouth should be nothing but the truth, so help you God. Let's continue the journey as we take a look at the perks and the benefits of the germination of the truth of the word of God. Proverbs, the 3rd chapter, verse 4, the benefits of wisdom, it gives us favor with God and man. Now, that's powerful in itself. The wisdom of God, the benefits and the perks of the wisdom of Jesus Christ, it gives us favor with God and man. Let's hasten to the text. Proverbs, the 3rd chapter, verse 3. Verse 4 says, so shall thou find favor and good understanding in the sight of God and man. We're going to find favor, divine favor. God's favor is awesome. It's bigger than economics. It's bigger than anything, because the word of God says that if God opens a door, no man can close it. And if God closes a door, no man can open. So the king's heart is in the palms of the hands of God. Jesus said, my sheep hear my voice. I know them. They know me. I give unto them eternal life, and no man will ever pluck them out of my hand. So shall thou find favor and good understanding in the sight of God and man. This is the way to find favor and high esteem and success in the sight of man and God. What it boils down to is that it's to live in the center of God's will. How can I know God's will in my life? In the center of God's will. Because Jesus say, my sheep hear my voice. A class answer is given in the text, divine favor, human favor. The word of God says in Psalms 5:12, for you are blessed the righteous, O Lord, and cover him with favor as a shield. For you bless the righteous, O Lord. You cover him with favor as a shield. God's divine favor is on you, up under the propitiation banner, that God is satisfied with us in spite of our inadequacies, shortcomings, and character defects. Why? It's because his favor. Let's continue the journey. Proverbs 3 and 5. The benefits of wisdom is when we trust in the Lord and not ourselves. We don't trust in the depraved, carnal, Adamic, cursed, enmity nature. It's no perks and benefits of that. We abide in the vine. If you abide in me and my word abide in you, you can ask what you will and it will be done unto you. So the word of God is in the emphatic mode right here. Proverbs 3 and 5, it says, trust, which is huge, in the Lord with all thine heart and lean not unto thine own understanding. I think all saints of God ought to put this in their scripture memorization portfolio because it's powerful. Trust in the Lord. First, there must be a full commitment of ourselves, spirit, soul, and body, to the Lord. We must trust him not only for salvation, which is very important, of our souls, but also for the direction of our lives. It must be a commitment without reserve. Next, there must be a healthy, watch this here, a distrust of ourselves, an acknowledgement that we do not know what's best for us. That's what Jeremiah said. I don't trust me in a bad situation, because there is a way that seemeth right unto a man, but the ends thereof are the ways of destruction and death. I trust in nothing less than Jesus Christ and his righteousness. I don't trust me because no flesh should glory in his presence. Trust in the Lord with all thine heart and lean not to thy own understanding. Acknowledge him in all thine ways and he will direct our path. Trust God, whole heart, and not put self-confidence in it. Now, it's okay. David said, I encourage myself. He encouraged himself by not trusting in himself, by knowing that he need to trust in Jehovah Elohim, El Shaddai God. Let's continue the journey as we hasten. The word of God says in Proverbs 3 and 6, the benefits of wisdom come when we acknowledge God to direct our path. This is the perks. This is the benefits. This is the benefits of wisdom that comes by the power of the word of God in Jesus Christ. He directs our path. And all thine ways, every aspect of your life, and all thine ways acknowledge him, and he will direct thy path. Psalms 32 and 8, I will instruct you and teach you in the way you should go. I will counsel you with my eyes up on you. Man, that is so powerful. Finally, there must be an acknowledgement of the Lordship of Jesus Christ, and always acknowledge him. Every area of our life must be turned over to his control. Every aspect of me. I must have no will of my own, only a single pure desire to know his will in the midst of my life. These conditions are met. The promises are fulfilled. When you do your part, God's going to do his part. Trust him. Abide in him. I close Proverbs 3 and 7. Do not be wise in thy own eyes. Fear the Lord and depart from evil. But you must be born again. You can't have the perks and benefits of God's wisdom if you are not born again. Our dilemma is Genesis 3, and Adam all die. The solution to the dilemma is that God so loved the world that he gave his only begotten son, that whosoever believe in him should not perish, but have everlasting life. It's a very simple prayer. Dear Lord Jesus, I thank you so very much for dying for my sins. I believe in your death, your burial, and your resurrection. Come into my heart, Lord Jesus, and forgive me of all my sins. And I thank you for dying for me, and I believe it with my whole heart. If you said that prayer, get in a Bible-believing church, It wasn't the prayer itself that saved you. For with the heart, man believes unto righteousness, because all your righteousness is filthy rags. Father, we praise you and magnify you and thank you so very much for the wisdom that permeates from the person of Jesus Christ. It's in him that we live and breathe and have our being. We love you, Jehovah. We thank you for Jesus. He's coming back to get us at the rapture of the church. 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I'm Pastor Major Matthews. 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He's the Lord of all lords. And he's coming back to get us at the rapture of the church. God bless you.
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11: This is an SRN News special report. I'm Mary Rose. An Amazon cargo jet crashed while landing at Miami International Airport on Sunday. According to the FAA, the Boeing 767-300 aircraft overran the runway after landing and struck a number of cars. The plane was arriving from San Juan, Puerto Rico. Miami-Dade Fire Rescue said in a statement that they were accessing patients. Now we have just learned that five people have died as a result of this Amazon cargo jet crashing at Miami International Airport today. Currently, all runways at Miami International Airport are closed as a result of the crash. It happened just as millions of Americans are traveling over the busy Labor Day weekend. This has been an SRN News special report.
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12: Tonight, expect mainly clear skies with a low of 65. As we move into Monday, anticipate a mix of sun and high clouds with a high reaching 80. Monday night will remain mainly clear with a low of 64. Looking ahead to Tuesday, we can expect mostly sunny skies and warm temperatures with a high of 86. I'm meteorologist Jason Caterina on AM 1160. Hope for your life.
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16: I have been watching chess games lately. I don't know how to play chess. I wish I had the time to learn how to play chess, but I don't have the mental capacity nor the time to learn how to play. Anybody know how to play chess? I'm a minority. Has anyone ever heard of the young man Magnus? I don't know his last name, but what's his last name?
17: Carlson.
16: What is it?
17: Carlson.
16: Yeah. Magnus Carlson. You should go on Jeopardy. Magnus Carlson is like a very famous chess player. And I just sit for hours and just watch this guy play chess. I love to see his strategic mind at work. I like to watch people play chess. And in many ways, life is like a game of chess. A strategic plot of cat and mouse where one masters the art of leveraging your resources in order to always protect what matters most. Money, education, skill, social communication and connection, charm, and sometimes old-fashioned common sense. These are the resources that we depend on to shield ourselves from misfortune and from loss. And for most of life's circumstances, these are enough to help us overcome life's challenges, to help us steer clear of the threats that arise as the result of living in this fallen, broken, and treacherous world. When we feel cornered by life, we most often consider one of two options. We can go on the offensive, or we can evade the situation altogether. So that when we don't think we can win the fight, we run. And when we cannot run, we try to fight our way out. It's fight or flight. But what happens when neither flight nor flight is an option? There's an old adage that says, if you cannot fight, you should run. If you cannot run, you should fight. If you can do neither, you should learn how to pray. And this is the situation Israel finds itself in our text today. As Pharaoh's chariots, horses, and soldiers bear down on their tenuous position at the Red Sea, they have no place to run. They have no power to fight back. They are helpless. Have you ever felt helpless? Maybe you feel helpless right now. Confounded by your circumstances. Filled with questions that defy any answers, haunted by persistent struggles in your mind, challenges that seem too enormous to face, burdens that feel too great to bear, helpless. You have come to the Red Sea. It is the showdown of your existence where you can no longer evade your fears, where you can no longer hide from your reality, the place where reality is unrelenting and the truth stands irresistible. Your Red Sea. That's where Israel is. the precipice of annihilation, at the doorstep of certain death. It appears too late for them. It appears too late to fight, too late to run, and even too late to surrender to Pharaoh, because Pharaoh is not riding to take them back to Egypt at this point. Pharaoh is riding to take them out, to erase their tribes from the annals of history forever. And they are powerless, they are helpless before his army. They have no more power to complain. They have no more power to cry out. So they draw their loved ones near and they close their eyes, listening to the music of those chariot wheels drawing closer and closer. And suddenly, the chariot wheels slow down and then they stop. And as they open their eyes, what do they see? They see in verse 19 that the angel of God had been going before the camp of Israel. And he moved and went behind them. And the pillar of cloud moved from before them and stood behind them, coming between the camp of Egypt and the camp of Israel. And they saw the cloud along with the darkness, yet the cloud gave light at night. Therefore, the Egyptians did not approach Israel, and Israel did not approach the Egyptians all night, because this cloud was standing between them. There are two equally appropriate ways to interpret God's intervention at this stage. One is positive, and the other, depending on how you look at it, the other one could be negative, or at least eye-opening for us. The positive way to understand God's moving between Israel and Egypt is as God giving Israel a moment of reprieve, a brief ceasefire, so they can prepare to face off with their adversary. If anyone here struggles with anxiety, you can relate to this. When you've been up all night, laying awake with thoughts rummaging through your head faster than you can analyze, then in a moment you just drift off to sleep, maybe for a minute, maybe sleep for an hour, but that minute or that hour is so satisfying. That brief few seconds of sleep, that brief few seconds of rest and temporary peace fills your soul with gratitude. And when we're in the midst of a battle, when fear subsides and grace covers us from the fire, we should be thankful to God. And that brief moment of peace should encourage us to believe that true and lasting peace is possible for us. Yeah, brothers and sisters, God gives us those moments of solace, those moments of rest in the midst of the storm as a down payment, as a promise of the eternal peace that is to come. That's the positive way to view God's intervention here. That's the positive way to view God moving between the Egyptians and Israel, to give Israel a moment of rest, a moment to recover, to get their bearings about them. But here is a more sobering account. That God moved between Israel and Egypt to make a statement to Israel. To remind Israel that their challenge is not coming from the Egyptians, but from him. Remember this. The Egyptians did not place Israel into this precarious situation by the Red Sea. God did that. Your family did not place you into this insufferable situation. God did that. Your boss did not set you up for this potential defeat. God did that. Your sickness is not the one causing your consternation. God is the cause. But this is hard to accept. And this is difficult to wrap our minds around, that all of our struggles and all of our suffering has come to us from God. Certainly the Egyptians may have been the tool that God used on Israel. Your family may be the vessel that God used to cause pain in your life, but ultimately, God is the reason for every good thing and for every evil thing that has accosted you through the years. God is sovereign. There is nothing that has occurred. There is nothing that will occur in the believer's life that has not been commissioned and allowed by him. And so instead of trembling before the Egyptians, Israel should be trembling before their God. Instead of blaming your family, you should be inquiring of your God. Instead of being angry at your boss, you should be petitioning God for mercy. Because God is the referee. God is the facilitator of your sufferings. Don't forget that. And so they're facing the Red Sea. And they're looking back at Egypt, and Egypt is getting closer, and they're looking at the Red Sea, and they look back and they see God hemming, no longer Egypt hemming them in. God is hemming them in at the Red Sea. Too often we make too much of our problems. Too often we make too much of our situations. Too often we blame other people and other things for the challenges in our lives. And God is saying, look at me. I am the one who is causing this pain, and I'm doing it for a reason. When Jesus Christ was on that cross, he did not cry out, Pontius Pilate, Pontius Pilate, why have you forsaken me? He did not plead from that cross to the Roman soldiers. Jesus Christ cried out and said, my God, why have you? Never mind the Romans, never mind Pontius Pilate. I know that ultimately you are in charge and in control of my suffering and of my pain. My God, why have you? Egypt is a secondary concern. Your bills are a secondary concern. Your sickness is a secondary concern. God is sovereign. And all that has occurred in your life, be it positive or negative, has come to you from God's hand alone. Jesus Christ attributed his suffering on that cross to his Father. He was not complaining. He was not angry with his God. He only wanted to know why. What is your purpose for my suffering? What has caused you to allow this to happen to me? And of most urgent importance, how can I get relief from this fiery trial that has beset me? Is there a way for me to escape? Here they stand hemmed in by their God at the Red Sea. And Moses reached out with his hand over the sea. And the Lord swept the sea back by a strong east wind all night and turned the sea into dry land. And the waters were divided. Just like that. When all seemed lost, with no place to run and no means to resist, Israel comes to realize, like never before, the plain power, the absolute strength, and the unfailing love of their God. And that's why God placed them in that precarious situation to begin with. So they could find reassurance and courage and faith in his unrivaled ability to care for them, to deliver them, and to heal them. They needed to understand. And the sons of Israel, the Bible says in verse 22, the sons of Israel went through the midst of the sea on the dry land, and the waters were like a wall to them on their right and on their left. What a dramatic experience it must have been. To be walking through the midst of the sea on dry ground with walls of water on both sides. Can you imagine it? Like walking through a museum. By the faith of Moses, God is holding back the tide of the Red Sea. What a miracle to behold. I am sure many of them wanted to stop and take it all in. I am sure many of them got in the middle of the sea and just looked around and said, my goodness, what kind of power is this? My goodness, how God must love us. My goodness, God has given us the victory. But this is not the moment to celebrate. This is not the time to take it all in. A lesson for us is that we should never celebrate God's deliverances too early. The time for celebration will come, but in the midst of your deliverance, you should be focused only on coming out of your dilemma. Do not stop until you are completely free. The babe comes to Jesus Christ and is set free from worldly desire and is set free from earthly cares. And she's grateful and she celebrates her deliverance, and she mistakes this miracle as the end of all of her burdens. And she lets her guards down too soon. And she's overcome once again by the old chains that bound her. Why? Because she stopped seeking, she stopped asking, and she stopped knocking. She thought she had arrived. She celebrated too soon. Ask any recovering alcoholic, and they will tell you the same thing. That on the road to recovery, there is no room for chest beating. There is no room for overconfidence. But every day is a new day. And it's best to live one day at a time, recognizing that too much focus on today's victory can lead to tomorrow's defeat. It's not time to celebrate yet. Israel has to keep moving through these waters. No time for hand clapping. No time for hand wringing. But focus and determination to make it to the other side. Don't celebrate too soon. Do not imagine yourself to have arrived. We are all on this Christian journey together. We are all being sanctified. None of us have arrived. This is not the time to slack the reins. This is not the time to slow down. This is not the time to get into that mold, that cycle. Cruise control. We must keep our eyes fixed on Jesus Christ until the very end. In the midst of the Red Sea is not the time to celebrate. Because just as Israel looks behind them, they will see that the Egyptians are still in hot pursuit, verse 23. And all of Pharaoh's horses, his chariots, and his horsemen went in after them into the midst of the sea. They were tenacious. They refused to let Israel go. And you should understand today that your spiritual opponent, your spiritual opposition is just as tenacious. He does not stop, and he will not stop pursuing you just because you've found Jesus. But your adversary, the devil, is always watching. He is always waiting to catch you with your guards down so he can recapture you back into bondage. Israel and we must remain vigilant even on our journey toward freedom. And while we march forward, God is working behind the scenes to frustrate our enemies so that we can evade recapture. Verse 24 says, at the morning watch, the Lord looked down on the army of the Egyptians through the pillar of fire and cloud and brought the army of the Egyptians into confusion. He caused their chariot wheels to swerve, and he made them drive with difficulty. So the Egyptians each said to one another, let me flee from Israel, for the Lord is fighting for them against the Egyptians. You may never know, brothers and sisters, how many snares, how many nets that God has spared you from. You may never know all the evil plots and schemes of the adversary that God has prevented. But we do know that our adversary is as a roaring lion, always seeking to devour each of us. But God discourages his every attempt. And if we are faithful and obedient, we'll make it to the other side. And in God's time, our enemy will be defeated once and for all. the Lord said to Moses, reach out with your hand over the sea so that the waters may come back over the Egyptians and their chariots and their horsemen. So Moses reached out with his hand over the sea, and the sea returned to its normal state at daybreak while the Egyptians were fleeing right into it. And the Lord overthrew the Egyptians in the midst of the sea. The waters returned and covered the chariots and the horsemen, Pharaoh's entire army that had gone into the sea after them. Not even one of them remained. So the Lord saved Israel that day from the hand of the Egyptians. And Israel saw the Egyptians dead on the seashore. And when Israel saw the great power which the Lord had used against the Egyptians, the people feared the Lord, and they believed in the Lord and in his servant Moses. Some of us in this room have had traumatic experiences. Some of us are living with trauma even right now, this very moment. Trouble in our hearts and trouble in our minds and trouble in our homes. Sometimes it feels like trouble is on every side and we are overwhelmed by the vicissitudes of this life. But once you come to understand, brothers and sisters, that whatever you're going through, whatever the problem, whatever the challenge, it has been designed by God uniquely for you, with only one purpose in mind: to strengthen your faith in Him. That's what it is all about. I've had Red Sea moments in my life. Has anyone else had Red Sea moments in their lives where there was no other option, that every door felt closed, that you could not fight, you could not win, you were defeated and helpless? I've been there many times. And I remember one time in particular, I felt so helpless and so alone, drowning in the sea of self-pity and depression and fear, worry and anxiety. I remember it like it was yesterday. And I was walking and I was crying out to God, troubled in my soul, asking God why. And from somewhere deep within, a place within me that I cannot find to this day, but from somewhere deep within, there came a resolve, a decision that if this Red Sea is going to kill me, then let it come. I'll trust in God until the end. I'll stand before

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1: Okay. That whatever happens to me, God is able. Even if he doesn't save me from your fire, God is able. That's what God wants to hear in the midst of your struggle. That's what God wants to hear in the midst of your anxiety. That's what God wants to hear. He's able.
2: God bless you. It's Pastor Calvin Robinson. 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

been set free, my friends. This is Amazing Grace. Thank you so much for tuning in on this afternoon. Be praying for the program, my friends. And someone is listening. And no matter where you are listening from, you might be in your automobile, you might be on the expressway, you might be on the interstate, you might be sitting in your living room, you might be sitting in your lazy boy, you might be lying in the bed, wherever you're listening from. God is in charge of everything that is going on. He knows exactly what to do, when to do it, and how to do it, and who he uses to do it. His name is Jesus, the Lamb of God that takes away the sin of the world. Now, my friends, let me ask you this question while we are together here. Do you believe in miracles? Do you still believe that God is still working miracles? Do you believe that God is still raising the dead? Do you believe that God is still casting out devils? Do you believe that God is still healing the sick, giving sight to the blind? Do you believe? The Bible says that without faith, it is impossible to please God. You must have faith in His Word, what He says in His Word. I don't care what's going on in the world today. I don't care what's going on. Yes, we have homeless people. We have people that are sick. We have people that are in mental institutions. We have people that are going through. But Jesus healed the man that had mental problems. He healed the lepers. He healed the sick. He raised the dead. He cast out devils. He told the man, open up the fish's mouth. And when he opens up the fish's mouth, he had money in the fish's mouth to pay taxes. He fed 5,000 on one occasion with 2 fish and 5 loaves of bread. He rose up in the boat. It was storming out there. The water was, and the storms and the wind was crashing against the boat. But he rose up and says, peace be still to the storms. And in an instant, there was great calm. Great calm. And they looked at one another in bewilderment and amazed and said, what manner of man is this that make the winds and seas obey him? His name is Jesus. And that's what we're going to be looking to tonight. We're going to be looking to him, and we're going to be praying. Let's go to prayer.

Blessings and favor, my friends. Blessings to you. Yes, you, sir. Yes, you, ma'am. You sitting there on the couch. Yes, you. Driving down the interstate in your automobile. Yes, you. Blessings and favor. The Lord wants you to realize that if you seek Him, if you pray, and if you ask Him, if you believe in His word, if you are constantly seeking Him, praying to Him, He's going to respond. I believe in the absolute ability of the living God. And all else fails. You know, they came to the Red Sea and there was no way across. But the man that had been called by God, his name was Moses, told Moses to tell the people to stand still and see the salvation of the Lord. Moses stretched out. They don't believe it. Some people don't believe. Oh, well, I don't believe that. Some people don't believe that there is a God, that God exists. Some people don't believe that Jesus walked the earth thousands of years ago. You got a lot of people today, many people today in the world today. They don't believe. They think it's a bunch of nonsense. But some of us have been to the mountain. Some of us have heard Him speak. Some of us have been touched by angels. Some of us were down and out. Didn't have eye water to cry with. But He turns and He blesses some of those that were down and out. Some of those that folk wouldn't give time of day to. And He revealed Himself to those people. And now those people are sharing His word with those that are lost. Those that He loves. Those that He gave His life at Calvary for. But on the third day He came back with all power in His hand. His name is Jesus. Now we're going to go into worship. Be praying for each and every one that is listening. Let's go to worship.

what a friend. You need a friend? A friend that sticks closer than a brother. You need a friend that can walk on the water. Do you know this friend that can heal the sick? Do you know this friend that created the heavens and the earth? Do you know this friend that put that ball of fire up in the solar system called the sun? Do you know this friend that gave us the beast of the field and the fowls of the air, gave us the robes, gave us the fruits and the vegetables? Do you know this friend? Gave us a place to live, gave us heat, gave us air conditioning, gave us ice. Do you know this friend? Back to worship we go.

If you don't have him, it's time for you to get him. It's time for you to seek him. It's time for you to surrender your lives to Jesus. He is the stone that the builder rejected, but he is the head of the corner. Our time is winding down, my friends. And I want you to be praying for those that are lost, those that are sick, those that are in nursing homes, those that are in hospitals. Be praying for those in prisons. Be praying for our country. We need Jesus. 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We have a post office box, P.O. 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That's Niles, Illinois, 60714. P.O. 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With God, my friends, all things are possible. With Him, you will win. With Him, you can have a better life. You can have eternal life with Him. For God so loved the world that He gave His only Son, and if you believe in Him, you shall not perish, but have everlasting life. His name is Jesus, the Lamb of God, that takes away the sin of the world. Yes. All right, my friends, it's time for me to go. Amazing Grace Radio. Good Lord, take a liking until we meet again. God bless you. God love you.

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10: In news, I'm Mary Rose. Five people are dead and at least five others injured after an Amazon cargo plane crashed near Miami International Airport Sunday. The FAA says the plane overran the runway after landing around 2 p.m. The plane had departed from San Juan, Puerto Rico, and video captured the aircraft after the crash. Two pilots and three other people were transported to local hospitals. According to a source familiar with the incident, all runways and taxiways at the airport were temporarily closed, and the NTSB is sending a team to Miami to investigate. The Trump administration is going to the Supreme Court again in an effort to implement new mail-in voting rules. The emergency appeal filed on Sunday comes after a judge ruled on Friday that the administration's planned restrictions on mail voting are illegal. This is SRN News.
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6: Tonight will be mainly clear with a low of 65. On Monday, expect sun with areas of high clouds and a high of 80. Monday night will be mainly clear with a low of 64. Tuesday will be mostly sunny and warm with a high of 86. Wednesday will have intervals of clouds and sunshine with a chance of a thunderstorm in a couple of spots. It'll be humid with a high of 82. I'm meteorologist Jason Caterina on AM 1160. 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
15: It's time now for another look into God's infallible book, and we welcome you to another broadcast of The Riches of Grace. My name is Richard Jordan. It's my privilege to be your host and Bible teacher each week as we take just a few minutes to look into the Word of God, allow the Spirit of God to teach us from His Word. This program is brought to you by Christian people that believe the Bible to be the Word of God and who appreciate its power and authority. We are Bible believers. We trust God's Word. We believe God's Word. We understand that we have it preserved for us through history where we can read it in our own language. And we look to God's Word for instruction. And, when you do that and you're going to believe what God says rather than the speculations and the guesses of human viewpoint, there's a great comfort, a great solidity, and a great foundation that we can stand on. And I say that looking out at the world around us and the mess that the world is in, I say, boy, it's good to have something that you can trust. Jesus said, when he prayed in John 17, right before the cross, he said, praying to the Father, he said, sanctify them, talking about his apostles, by thy truth. Thy word is truth. If you want reality, if you want to understand and be able to explain the world that you live in, you want to understand sin and death and life and man's history, you want to understand what reality is, then the only place you're going to get that is going to be from God's Word. And when you do that, when you have God's Word to give you, it's the ultimate source of reality. You know, Jesus said, I'm the way, the truth, and the life. I'm the way because I am the truth. I'm the truth because I am the life. It all centers in the person of the Lord Jesus Christ. The Bible says, in the beginning was the Word. Capital W. It's a name, proper name. John 1:1. And the Word was with God, and the Word was God. So there's God the Father, and there's God the Word. And the Word, you know, all things were made by Him. And without Him was not anything made that was made. Here's the Creator God. And He's called the Word. He's the Word. He's the chief speaker of the Godhead. So if you want to know God, the Creator, the ultimate source of life, the ultimate source of reality, you have to look to His Word. That's why the Lord Jesus Christ is called the Word with a capital W. He is the chief spokesman of the Godhead. He reveals God. John 1:14, he says, the Word became flesh. That's the incarnation. That's Jesus Christ being born into our humanity. The Word was made flesh and dwell among us. And we beheld his glory, even as the glory of the only begotten of the Father, full of grace and truth. Jesus Christ manifests the Father. He manifests who God is. You don't have to run around wondering who God is. You don't have to run around thinking God is the sticks and stones and rocks around you. You can know who the Creator God of the universe really is. And you know him by finding him in the Lord Jesus Christ, in the Word of God. And that Word of God, the living Word, wrote a book that's also called the Word of God with a little W. And it's the written Word of God that manifests the living Word of God, who is the Creator. Jeremiah chapter 2. You know, it's interesting. Mankind thinks we've advanced so much. If you go out here in the 21st century and you talk to scientists and they talk to you about the discoveries of science and how it's taken us away from all the pagan unnecessary crutches of religion, and I agree with that. Because, you see, to think that mythology has anything to do with the Bible, or to think that Christians have anything to do with mythology, I understand Christendom, that is the apostatized version, the institutional religionized version of Christianity that really went out and assimilated all this pagan, anything that was religious, it would assimilate it in order to get a political advantage over them. That's not Bible-believing Christianity. That's people usurping religion into the name of Christ. But when you look at the Bible and you become a Bible believer, and that's why I tell you on this program, we are Bible believers. You say, who are you, Brother Rick? I'm a Bible-believing dispensationalist. That's who I am. And I say that. That tells you how I study the Bible dispensationally, but it tells you where my authority lies. And I look around and I see people, they say, well, you know, we just evolved out of creation. Back in Jeremiah chapter 2, verse 27, listen at this. Here's what Jeremiah is facing. People say, you know, science has advanced us so far. Not really. You want to hear an evolutionist 700 years before the time of Christ? Did you know there were people back there that believed in evolution 700 years, 600 and 700 years before the time of Christ? Jeremiah talks about them. Jeremiah 2:27, saying to the stocks. Here's what the apostates said. Here's what the unbelievers said. Saying to the stock, that is a stump, piece of wood, thou art my father. And to a stone, thou hast brought me forth. For they have turned their back unto me, God says, not their face. But in the time of their trouble, they shall say, arise and save us. They hear people that think that their father is a piece of nature. That the earth, they evolved out of in other words, they think that they evolved out of plant life and stone life, and that's just another version of, you see, evolution is really a religion that is an ancient religion trying to tell you that where you came from is nature and not God. And they've worked themselves into this religious frenzy of attributing their source and their origin to nature. So evolution in our day is simply the application of science, falsely so-called, to the philosophy of pagans that Jeremiah warned Israel about. And they had existed since Genesis chapter 11. Yeah, there's nothing really new under the sun. It's really a truth. And if you ever talk to someone who is a evolutionist or someone who says, well, the science disproves the Bible, you're dealing with those people back there. You're dealing with exactly what they were doing. It's a spiritual problem. And I look at the world around us and I say, look at the mess we're in. When you see it, you say, where'd it come from? And folks, that's where it comes from. It comes from a spiritual issue. We spent a whole week without a television. I didn't see the news. I didn't have to listen to Fox News or MSNBC or ABC, CBS, NBC. I didn't have to listen. I didn't read the newspapers. I was a whole week with saints from all over the country focusing on studying the Bible. We had a meeting at 9 in the morning, 10 in the morning, 11 in the morning, 4 in the afternoon, and 7 at night. That's 5 hours of Bible teaching and preaching every day for a whole week. And then in between, you had fellowship with the saints about what they were learning. And we spent that whole week. And then we went home. And I turned on the television, and there's all this stuff coming over the transom about terrible things that had happened during the week that we were disconnected. And the question says, how in the world did you get in the war, get in the mess that we're in? Well, the fact is that when you're watching the culture around you disintegrate, and by the way, our culture is disintegrating, the drift is over. Now, I realize that the church, and especially the so-called evangelical church, is they either are navel-gazing or backward-looking. There's something strange about the so-called evangelical church, and it's a spiritual blindness, frankly. But they're always looking at the past. Did you know that they talk about, let's build the mega churches and let's do the mega? They don't have any influence in the world. 10 years ago, I saw a study recently about that. 10 years ago, there were 400 churches in America that were over 10,000 in number. Today, 2015, there are 40. You know what that means? That means the peak has happened and they're on the way down. And all you folks have been thinking that gain is godliness, well, reality begins to set in, doesn't it? And you say, well, we see our culture moving into where? Into darkness. I mean, our culture, think of America, the shining city on a hill that Reagan always quoted. Now, he's quoting somebody else, you know that. But anyway, and he's right. I've been around the world, preached in various continents and parts of the planet. And all you have to do is tell someone you're from America, and they have a special attitude. And it's not always, it's not negative. Even in countries that are negative politically toward us, you find people that, wow, you're Americans. Land of the free. That's what they know. And there's a yearning for that freedom. And there's a yearning for the prosperity, frankly, the luxury that America represents to the world. And where that flaming torch of freedom and prosperity and liberty and all that stuff that's out there in the minds of people who have less in all those categories than we do. Imagine America can't even define what marriage is. Well, the government never was supposed to define marriage. Marriage is not a government institution. It's not a church institution. You see, when you let the church define things, then you let the government define it. Marriage is a creation institution. It's defined by the Creator. And it came right off the drawing board of heaven, folks. And if you let someone else define it, then you're going to wind up where we are today. And you watch our culture just disintegrate. Isaiah 5, verse 20 said about Israel before they went into captivity, and God destroyed that nation that had rebelled against him. So he said they call good evil and evil good. You see, in our culture, the drift is over. We're not drifting sideways. If the foundation be destroyed, what shall the righteous do? The foundation's been destroyed. And you're just watching the building come down. The planes have already landed into the tower, and now you're watching the buildings collapse. By the way, if you're a Bible believer, you're going to understand this. You're going to have to get ready to go underground, as it were. Did you know that you can travel around the world and find believers, and most often the believers are sort of underground, as it were, because the government and the systems don't want them? Well, that's nothing new. The collapse that you see, the mess that you see around you, and by the way, it's not just America. People say, well, it's so bad in this country. Listen, it's better here on any area than it is most anywhere else in the world. People talk about how bad the economics are. They're worse every other place. People talk about how bad race relations are. They're worse almost every other place. People talk about how bad... Listen, America is still ahead of everybody else, and we're in a mess. Think of what the rest of the world's like. You see, America's just going the way of all flesh, the way of mankind. So if you want to understand what's happening and how it came about and what to do about it, the answer is going to be found in the Word of God. Romans chapter 1, the Apostle Paul. Paul's our apostle. He's the apostle of the Gentiles. So if you want to understand how the Gentiles, that word just means the nations, in the dispensation of grace, God has set the nation Israel, his special nation, aside, and temporarily gone out among the Gentiles to form out of the Gentile nations, all the nations of the earth, a agency called the church, the body of Christ. He's going to call out of the nations a people that he's going to form into a spiritual body of believers, not a physical body, a spiritual body of believers. God doesn't dwell in temples made with hands today. You don't go to a church building and find God. You go somewhere to a church building and they tell you they have God in a little box up behind an altar. Run. That's not where God is. Today, God lives in the hearts. He lives in the body. He lives in his people. So, you see, you can't fake this today. Our body, Paul said, don't you know that your body is the temple of the Holy Spirit? Writing to the Corinthian believers. And by the way, the Corinthian believers were probably the most unattractive believers that Paul wrote to. Someone told me recently, said, well, certainly so-and-so is in heaven. They were such good people. Good people don't go to heaven, folks. Do you understand that? Good people are not who goes to heaven. The people that go to heaven are lost people. The Bible says that Jesus Christ came into the world to save sinners. He didn't come to save good people. He came to save bad people because everybody's a bad people. We've all sinned and come short of the glory of God. And if you think through your goodness you're going to measure up to God's righteousness, well, cut off my legs and call me shorty, you're not going to get there. You say, well, I'm better than so-and-so. You know, go into a room of 100 people. You can find somebody you're better than. Look around. Hey, I'm better than that guy. I'm better than that guy. The problem you have is you're going to keep looking and you find somebody better than you. You're not at the head of the line. You know who's at the head of the line? Jesus Christ. He was without sin. Now, how are you doing with that one? Well, I know how you're doing. You're not doing so good, are you? You're a sinner. You know how many times Adam and Eve had to sin to get kicked out of the Garden of Eden? One time. That was all. You see, you already qualify. You're a sinner. The Bible says that God's a pure eyes cannot behold sin. Well, you can't make it then. Because you're a sinner, you don't qualify. You qualify to go to hell. You qualify. I mean, think about it. Revelation 21:8 says that the fearful and unbelieving and abominable whoremongers and sorcerers, you say, Brother Rick, that's not me. I'm not any of that. Well, then it says, and all liars. How you doing with that one? Got you there, didn't we? Yeah. He got me. He got you. All liars shall have their part. Your lie earns you a wage. The wages of sin is death. Here's what you get for your lie, for your sin. Now, your sin might be better than somebody else's sin, might not be as wicked as someone's sin, but in compared to God, they that compare themselves among themselves is not wise. Don't compare yourself with everybody else. Compare yourself with God. Compare yourself with Jesus Christ. Oh, yeah. Shall have their part in the lake of fire, the lake that burns with fire and brimstone, which is the second death. You see, the wages of sin is not just put you to bed with a shovel and hang you out in a skull orchard somewhere. The second death is the death of your inner man, not just your outer man, your inner man. And the place where your inner man is separated from God forever, a place called hell and the lake of fire. Now, whatever you want to make that separation from God for eternity. And the ultimate consequences of your sins you'll reap forever. You say, well, boy, that's not good news. No, that's not good news. But the good news is that God commended his love toward us and that while we were yet sinners, Christ died for us. You see, What God did, what the good news is that when you couldn't and you didn't deserve it, you didn't even want it, God could. Jesus did deserve it, and he gave it to you. And God commended his love toward us, in that while we were yet sinners, Christ died for us. I'll say it to you again. God's love is not tied to your finances. It's not tied to the condition of your health. It's not tied to your romantic life. It's tied to one event in human history, and that's the cross work of Jesus Christ. Herein is love. Not that we loved him, but that he loved us and gave himself for us. And God made him to be sin. The Bible says that God delivered him up for our offenses. Get that. He delivered him up for our offenses. He handed him over as a sacrifice for your sin. Why? God delivered him up for our offenses. God made him to be sin for us, that we might be made the righteousness of God in him. You see, he delivered him up for us all. Then he raised him from the dead, that he might justify, that is, declare us to be righteous. If the wages of sin is death, and Jesus Christ died and put away all of our sin, then it's not possible for death to hold him, so God raised him from the dead so that he could demonstrate all of our sin is done away with. Therefore, his resurrection is like a receipt that says, paid in full, all sins taken care of, death is dealt with, put out of the way, and life I can give you. Now, that's what the Lord Jesus Christ does. There's the finality. All of our sin are paid for. All of our sin is dealt with. The guilt, the shame, the failure, the bondage, the mess that sin gets us in is taken care of. And then new life is put in its place. And that's the Christian life. And it's not something you gain because you did something. It's something that's given to you because he did something. And when you trust exclusively in what he did, the Bible says that the gospel, the good news that the gospel of Christ is that he died for our sins, was buried, and rose again for our justification. The gospel is not just the death, burial, and resurrection, by the way. It's that he died for our sins. The reason for his death was you were a sinner. I was a sinner, and our sin was going to condemn us to death eternally. So Jesus Christ paid for everything that's wrong with me and you. And then God raised him from the dead so that he could give us eternal life. The wages of sin is death, but the gift of God is eternal life through Jesus Christ our Lord. Now that good news, and you notice there's no religion in there. I didn't say anything about going to church. I didn't say anything about tithing. I didn't say anything about, you know, ceremonies and sacraments that you keep correctly. This is something between you and the Creator. Got nothing to do with religion. Got nothing to do with where you go to church, whether you go to church or don't go to church. It's got to do between you and God. And that's all the issue is. It's between you and God. It's a personal thing. I asked someone recently if they knew where they're going to spend eternity. He looked at me and he said, "That's a rather personal question." I said, "I know it is. That's why I ask you personally." You see, this is between you and God. And when the gospel of Christ is the power of God unto salvation, nothing is ever going to solve your sin problem but the cross work of Jesus Christ. But notice how that verse says, Romans 1:16, the gospel of Christ is the power of God to everyone that believes. It's not the power of God just because it's there for you. In order for you to get connected with the power of God and the salvation, you have to believe. Now, what does believing mean? I was raised in religion. I thought believing was doing something. You probably think that too. Because we're conditioned in our mind, we won't do something. Romans 4, he says, to him that works not, I ain't doing nothing. Well, I am doing nothing. To him that works not, there goes religion. There goes turning over a new leaf. There goes everything I do. to him that works not. Why? Well,

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1: On him that justifies the ungodly, his faith is counted for righteousness. Since when your faith rests exclusively in the Lord Jesus Christ, to be the Savior that he died for you to be and rose again to give you, when you do that, God saves you that instant. He takes you and he puts you into his Son. He no longer looks at you in yourself and your resources, failing as they are, and your sin. He sees you in his Son. God made him to be sin for us, that we might be made the righteousness of God in him. That's why this is a supernatural, personal intervention of God in your life that you can't fake with religion. I hope you've trusted Christ as your Savior. I hope you know for sure that you have his life. If not, you can't. You don't have to go anywhere. You don't have to move a muscle. You don't have to pray. God looks at your heart and wants to see your faith resting in his Son. And the moment he sees that, then he'll save you. He'll count Jesus' death as yours and his life as yours. And it's a personal, spiritual transaction that's yours simply by faith in Christ Jesus. Then you can enjoy that life. Then you can understand why we study the Bible. Then that life can become life for you. Can I offer you a Bible study that would help you with that? If you have any questions about it, some of our listeners are already, you're saved and you get confused by religion. The Bible study is called God's Grace Factory. How that you go in one end a sinner, you come out the other end a trophy of God's grace. It's an exposition of Ephesians chapter 2. I'd like to give it to you, either a CD or a DVD. 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If you have questions about your own situation, the people that answer the phone, they'll be happy to talk with you out of an open Bible. 888-535-2300 is the number to call. Could also invite you to fellowship with us today at Shorewood Bible Church. We meet this morning at 9:30, 10:45, 6 p.m. tonight. Our church building is located at 1900 Hicks Road in Rolling Meadows. If you know where if you know where the Arlington Park Racecourse is, you know where we are. Because Arlington Park Racecourse is Highway 53 and Euclid. You go east on Euclid. If you just go west on Euclid, Highway 53, and the first sign, as soon as you get off 53, the light there at Euclid is, that's Hicks Road, and we're just to the north there. 1900 Hicks Road. We'd be honored to have you today. And if you have questions about what we've talked about, there'll be people there that could sit and share with you out of an open Bible. 888-535-2300 is the number to call. 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
5: This message of Haggai is for those who claim to know the Lord Jesus Christ, those who are submitted to Him as Lord, those who took Him as Savior of their life. This message today is for those who refuse to conform to the increasingly godless society. This message today is for those who have stood firm in the midst of the pressure of compromise. It's for those who love people enough to tell them the truth about the gospel. And here's what the Lord's saying: stay strong, examine your life.
4: Look around and see or hear someone stand up for the truth, and you'll quickly see and hear the harassment descend. And then you'll quickly see and hear the not-so-subtle pressure to compromise. Well, up next on Leading the Way, Dr. Youssef looks at words in the book of Haggai. Here are words from a long time ago that offer challenge and courage for everything that was going on back then. 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
5: In times when people call good evil and evil good, there's a word from the Lord. In the times when wrong is called right and right is called wrong, there is a word from the Lord. In times when millions of people are departing from the truth one step at a time, at a time when thousands of pastors and preachers are slowly but surely undermining the truth of the Word of God and compromising it, in a time when many are unable to stand under the heat of the pressure of culture, in times when whole Christian denominations that once believed and taught the Word of God, now they've departed from it, we have a word from the Lord. In the times when people are undermining the authority of the Word of God, denying its relevance and mocking its power, we have a word from the Lord. During times like ours, the Lord speaks afresh from the ancient prophet Haggai. And He's speaking to the remnant. And to put it in the words of the prophet himself, both in verse 5 and 7, repeated twice. And the message is this: give careful thought to your ways. Give careful thought to your ways. This short series of messages I'm doing from the book of Haggai is truly a word from the Lord for each one of us. And I pray that everyone at the sound of my voice will take it to heart. In periods of history like our history, we are facing unprecedented challenges economically. When we're facing challenges morally, spiritually, where people's love for God has grown cold. During these times, times of danger, times of trouble, times of confusion, times when people are asking questions, even those who don't believe in God, saying, "Where is God?" Times like these, it is of uttermost importance for believers to know what to do. It can make all the difference in the world. Please hear me right, because I'm aware of the fact that not many people like to do self-examination, and yet the scripture, both in the Old and the New Testament, says examine yourself, examine yourself, examine yourself. And here is in the book of Haggai, said know where you stand, examine yourself. Now, not many people like the word examination, I'm aware of that. In fact, I remember when I was a kid, only the nerds like exam time. Most of us just crammed in the last minute. When I thought of this, thought of the two boys who were talking with each other, and one said to the other, he said, "Why does your grandma spend so much time examining the Bible?" And the other boy said, "I don't know. She may be cramming for her finals." Now I'm going to take you back to the year 520 BC. But don't switch off on me. This is not a boring ancient history time. This is a word from the Lord. The year 520. Year 520 would have been just like any other year. In fact, most historians would have probably glanced over it and forgot all about it. But in Israel's history, it was a very significant year. It was so important in the mind of God that he had to send one of his very special prophets to bring a word to the people in times of crisis, a crisis in faith, crisis in commitment, crisis in dedication, that God had to bring the prophet Haggai in order that he might speak a word to his people. You say, how come? Well, 18 years earlier, and that is the year 538, the Persian emperor, Cyrus, who have taken over the Babylonian Empire, he issued a decree. And the decree says that God's people can return back from exile. They can return back from the land of slavery. They can return back to their own land, to Jerusalem. And that was in fulfillment of a promise that God made through the prophet Jeremiah 70 years earlier. God said, I'm going to allow you to get into that exile, but in 70 years' time, I'm going to remember you, and I'm going to send you back to Jerusalem, bring you back to the heart of God, bring you back to the heart of worship, bring you back to me. But alas, of the hundreds of thousands of Jews were in Babylon at the time, only around 50,000 returned under the leadership of the governor that was appointed. The rest of the Jews, well, they were enjoying pagan lifestyle too much in Babylon to go back to God. There were lots of business to be done in Babylon. There were lots of entertainment to be had in Babylon. There were lots of distraction from the faith that we can get into. In fact, in the fall of 538 BC, the faithful Jews who trusted God, who anchored their hope on the promise of God, who were waiting for God to fulfill his promise, they returned in the fall of 538. By the spring of next year, the following year, that is only 6 months, they began the foundation of clearing the debris and beginning to build the destroyed temple of God in Jerusalem. They were the real deal. These were the real people of God. They were not the ones who stayed in Babylon. They're the ones who came back. The moment they began to lay the foundation of the temple and clear the rubble, trouble began. But beloved, listen to me. It's always the case in your life and in your life and in mine. It's always the case. Whenever you begin to take your walk with Jesus seriously, whenever you begin to read the Word of God regularly, whenever you begin to rebuild your faith on God, whenever you begin to take responsibility for building your family on the foundation of the Word of God, whenever you do that, trouble always follows. Whenever you do that, opposition will rise its ugly head. Whenever you do that, discouragement will set in. Whenever you do that, some will mock you. Others will distract you. Others still will place obstacles in your way. And so with that kind of opposition, the work of God came to a standstill. In the New Testament, we have no temples. You are the temple of the Holy Spirit. The Bible said it again and again that the Holy Spirit dwells in us. And we are the temple of God. We are the ones who are worshiping God. We are the one with whom God is present. We don't have to go to a building to find God. He is dwelling in us. And I'm not exaggerating to say right at this moment of our time, many a Christian life, many a Christian home, many a Christian church, they're living in a greater ruin than the temple of God in the days of the prophet Haggai. And so from 538 BC to 520 BC, when God finally had to send this prophet Haggai to wake them up, to call them to repentance, to call them to renewal, to realize what they've done. They came and they started well, but they're finishing badly. To warn them of the consequences of not finishing strong. To warn them of the danger of giving up halfway. To warn them of the terrible result of losing interest in the priority of God. And in many ways, the Lord has a word for us from this very same prophet. Today, be forewarned of the danger of not building our homes on the foundation of the Word of God. Be forewarned of the danger of getting too busy with life's problems and falling away. Be forewarned of the danger of following the popular culture. Be forewarned of neglecting your spiritual life. Be forewarned. Who is this prophet Haggai? Where did he come from? We have absolutely no idea. He's one prophet that we don't know much about at all. But might as well. Because you see, the messenger means nothing. The message means everything. The truth is, Haggai was one of the very last prophets that God sent in the Old Testament, and then Revelation stopped. There was no word from the Lord. It was Haggai, Zechariah, and Malachi, and then it ended. But his message is very simple. It really is a very simple message. But it's also a very different message from the rest of the prophets. The prophet's message was always to those who are sinful, living in a sinful lifestyle, and those who are self-righteous, to repent because the judgment of God is around the corner. That's the message of all the prophets. But Haggai's message is very different. It really is. You say, why? Because his audience was the believers. His audience was the remnant. His audience were those who knew God. His remnant were those who worshiped God. True, they neglected the rebuilding of the temple. True, they lost heart and interest halfway through. But nonetheless, they had spiritual sensitivity left. To be sure, their priorities got muddled. To be sure, they began to live for self-interest, not the interest of God. To be sure, they were temporary, forgot the glory of God and why they even came back from exile, why they were delivered from the slavery. To be sure, they had shifted their focus, but nonetheless, they were the right people at the right place doing the right thing for the right reasons. And these are my 4 points. These are the 4 points of the message. If you're taking notes, write them down. This message is for the right people who are in the right place, who are doing the right things, and who are doing it for the right reasons. That's what the message is. It's to everyone who believes in the Lord Jesus Christ Everyone who claims to know him as personal Savior and Lord. What do I mean by the right people? Are there right people and wrong people? Yes. Their devotion and zeal were unquestioned. After all, they could have stayed in Babylon, but they didn't. They chose to return to the heart of God. They chose to return to the Lord. And that is why they were called the remnant. The word remnant always refers to the ones who remained. That's where it comes from. They remained faithful believers in spite of opposition, in spite of difficulties, in spite of distractions. But out of the hundreds of thousands of Jews who are in slavery in Babylon, a handful, 50,000, returned. That's it. So these are the right people. These were not the compromisers. These were not the people who half-hearted forgot. No, they were the right people. In fact, 42,360, to be exact, plus 7,337 servants and 200 singers. They're only the ones who came. They left a life of comfort. They left a life of ease. They dedicated themselves to God. They are the ones who made the long journey back to the heart of God. They're the ones who came to follow this man Zerubbabel, which was an expression of their devotion to the Lord. It's an expression of their zeal for his house. They distinguished themselves from the masses who fell into the cultural pressure of Babylon and ended up in conformity, that you could hardly distinguish them from the non-believers. Listen to me. This message of Haggai is for those who claim to know the Lord Jesus Christ, those who are submitted to him as Lord, those who took him as Savior of their life. This message today is for those who have not stained their garments with the stain of sin, for those who refuse to conform to the increasingly godless society, for those who have stood firm in the midst of the pressure of compromise. It's for those who have been separated and set aside for God and for his work. It's for those who love people enough to tell them the truth about the gospel. And here's what the Lord's saying. Stay strong. Examine your life. Determine where you stand. He's speaking to the right people. But he's also speaking to those who are in the right place. The right place. They were in Jerusalem. They were not in Babylon. They were in Jerusalem. They sacrificed everything to prove their love for the Lord. The right people will always be in the right place. It is absolutely true. The true and discerning believer could not sit for too long where the gospel is being compromised. It cannot happen. I've seen it over and over and over again. And Haggai was speaking to the right people who were faithful, and they found themselves in the right place, worshiping and serving the living God. But also, thirdly, they were doing the right thing. They were doing the right work. Of course, there were too many good things that needed to be done. They're all good. Coming back from exile, they need to provide homes for their families. They needed to make a living. They needed to establish schools and shops and businesses. All good stuff. These are valued and important things to do. But above all, these right people at the right place wanted to do the work of God. They placed their desire to serve God above their desire to serve their family or serve themselves. No wonder Jesus said, "Seek ye first the kingdom of God and his righteousness, and all of your needs will be met." In fact, the book of Ezra, for those of you not familiar with the Old Testament, the book of Ezra gives you the details about these folks who returned from Babylon. Ezra and Nehemiah, both books were written for that time period. But in the book of Ezra, tells you more, give you more detail about these folks who came back to Jerusalem from Babylon. As soon as they got back, the first thing they did, they took a free will offering. They were the right people. At the right place, doing the right things. And their free will offering, let me just give you a little bit of example of what it meant for those 50,000 folks. I don't know how that makes how many families, but they gave 1,100 pounds of gold, 3 tons of silver. They were the right people, in the right place, doing the right things. They gave of themselves to the work of God, and God blessed them. They put God's interest above their own interest, and that was not forgotten by God. Make no mistake about it, God will not forget your labor of love. And Haggai was speaking to these right people who were in the right place, who were doing the right things, and they were doing it for the right reason, which is my fourth point. Today, every time you watch the news, you find that atheists, agnostics, pagans, they're all doing good things. Through the United Nations, they're feeding the hungry, they're digging for wells, they're trying to stop human trafficking, all the good things. They're doing that. But if you ask any of them, why are you doing this? They would say to you, it makes me feel good. It makes me feel good. In other words, it's just helping me ease my guilty conscience. But beloved, you know and I know, the only thing that eliminates the guilt from our conscience is the blood of Jesus Christ that was shed on Calvary. Yeah. But when God's people serve, when God's people give of themselves, they're doing it for the right reasons. They're doing it in thanksgiving for their redemption. They're doing it in gratitude for their salvation. They're doing it to please the Lord and bless the Lord. These folks returned from Babylon to Jerusalem and they began to build. To be sure, they were not doing it to restore their national pride. They were not doing it to assert their independence. They were not doing it because it makes them feel good. They were not doing it because they have guilty conscience. No. In fact, they trusted God. They put their faith in the promise of God. They proved that they trusted God. But they were faithful to the Lord for keeping His promise that He made 70 years earlier. And they trusted in God. In thanksgiving to the faithfulness of God, they came back to Jerusalem. They turned down the luxury and the comfort of Babylon for the hard work of serving the living God. But tragically, they're now being tempted to give up before the work is finished. They were tempted to say, we've done enough, we've given enough, we served enough, we prayed enough. And that temptation came at the most crucial time in the history of God's people. The most crucial time. Always, always Satan will tempt you to give up at the crucial time. And beloved, as I look around and see the saints of God who have prayed for revival, the saints of God who wanted to see God do His work with power, saints who have zeal for the gospel, and their zeal is undeniable, but they're today discouraged. They're discouraged. Beloved, this is a crucial time. This is not the time to fall in the temptation of giving up. This is not the time to lose hope. This is not the time to stop going to prayer meeting. This is not the time to just show up at church a few minutes late and leave a few minutes early and think you're a great spiritual giant. This is not the time. This is the time for you to text everyone on your list to say, hey, I'm going to church, come with me. This is the time where the work of God needs to be rebuilt. This is the time to begin to build the kingdom of God. The faithful Israelites were facing these temptations and they fell for them. They fell for them. In the next message, we're going to see if they took heed of the words of the prophet, the warning of the prophet, or not. The question is, will you take heed? Will you take that as a word from the Lord and a warning for us not to relax our grasp? Will you consider your ways? Will you renew your zeal and your commitment to be united in prayer, to seek God now more than ever before?
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13: SRN News, I'm Mary Rose. Five people are dead and at least five others are injured after an Amazon cargo plane crashed near Miami International Airport Sunday. The FAA says the plane overran the runway after landing around 2 p.m. The plane had departed from San Juan, Puerto Rico, and video captured the aircraft after the crash. Two pilots and three other people were transported to local hospitals. All runways and taxiways at the airport were temporarily closed, and the NTSB is sending a team to Miami to investigate. The Trump administration is going to the Supreme Court again in an effort to implement new mail-in voting rules. The emergency appeal filed on Sunday comes after a judge ruled on Friday that the administration's planned restrictions on mail voting are likely illegal. This is SRN News.
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